people get them a little confused. So let's look, first of all, at the idea of the gift of the Spirit, G-I-F-T, and that is, we're talking about the person of the Holy Spirit who is given to every single believer upon our salvation. This is what Peter was preaching in Acts chapter 2, verse 38. When you were saved, the Holy Spirit came into your life to indwell and to seal you as a child of God. That was God's gift. Secondly, the gifts of the Spirit, G-I-F-T-S, are those capabilities, those abilities that God gives to each individual that fit His purpose and plan for our life. The third word is the fruit. That is the fruit of the Spirit, which you know in Galatians chapter 5, speaks of the character that the Holy Spirit intends to build in and through our life as a result of our being submissive to Him and walking in His will and in His way. And that is the fruit of the Spirit, which we know well, of love, joy, peace, goodness, gentleness, self-control. So we're talking about primarily the gifts of the Spirit. That is, those abilities and those capacities that God gives us when we trust Him as our personal Savior, and then we begin to walk out and live out the life. Now, let's distinguish between something else, between human talent and a spiritual gift. Human talents are those capacities, those abilities that God gives to each and every person at their birth. That is, you come into this world and you have a certain personality. Well, God gives you, that is, those talents, those skills, shall we say, that are given to you at that moment because He gives them to you in the purpose of what He wants to do in your life. But these are natural talents, and sometimes a person can be very, very multi-talented. They just seem to be able to do many things very well. Some of the rest of us think, well, if I could just do half what they can do, or maybe they can do well in three or four areas or whatever it might be. They're from God, and He certainly wants them and desires that we use them for His glory, but it's not a spiritual gift. It's a natural talent. So many people who are not Christians are very, listen, they are very gifted in some areas. Many things that you and I use every day were probably invented by people who are not even Christian. But all of us who are believers, we profit from that, and we are grateful for it. But a spiritual gift is a specific ability and skill that God gives you in order, listen, in order to enable you to serve Him wisely and to the best of your God-given ability. It is that special gift He gives you. It becomes the motivation for all of your service for the Lord. So there is a difference. Now, a spiritual gift, for example, will naturally utilize the talent. For example, let's say you have a talent to do one thing, you have a spiritual gift. God's, listen, when you're a believer, you're to use your spiritual gift, understand what that is, and then your talent, you're to exercise your spiritual gift through that talent, exercise your talent through that spiritual gift so that the two work beautifully together. That is, you don't have one and say, well, what about this? God intends for you to work them just like that. So let's think about these cautions. Remember, You will have a spiritual gift, and it's interesting how Peter says this because he mentions it in a little different way. He says, for example, the fourth chapter of 1 Peter in verse 10, as, watch this, as each one has received a special gift, employ it in serving one another as good stewards of the manifold grace of God. That is, whatever your gift is, he says, employ it in, listen, in serving one another. We're talking about serving God, no matter what your vocation is. Or where you go to church or what your church is, you have a spiritual gift. It's your obligation before God to utilize. Listen, this is a grace gift. This is something that God chose to give you out of His love for you. And therefore, He wants you to exercise that for the benefit of all concerned. And when I think about how that works in some people's lives and how it doesn't work in some other people's lives, it's simply because somewhere along the way, they have missed the whole point, and that is they want something for themselves. Likewise, put it this way, that is, you can't require, another caution, you can't tell somebody else, now you need this gift. You ought to have it. If you were spiritual, you'd have it. Or if somebody says, for example, if you had enough faith, you'd be healed. So you can't put a manifestation or a gift, for example, on somebody else and say, well, you ought to have thus and so. That's not your business or my business. It's God's business and His business alone to do what? To decide which gift we have. Some people have more faith than other people have. Some people can just believe God. I mean, but you see,
That is a manifestation of something God is doing in their life, something He wants them to do. And so it is with all the gifts. If somebody says, well, some gifts just ended back on into the first century, that's not in the Bible. That's what some people think, but it's not in the Scripture. Is God still in the miracle working business? Yes, He is. What we want to be sure is that we understand what the cautions are. Then we are not to seek a particular manifestation of the gift, for example, because we think that we can serve better that way. And I'm repeating something I said. It's the Holy Spirit's job to choose which ones we have. It's my job to figure out what it is for me, and then however the ministry or whatever function I have, I'm to operate on that basis. Likewise, having a spiritual gift or any particular spiritual gift doesn't make you spiritually minded. It doesn't make you a spiritual-minded person. Because you have a particular gift. You get out of fellowship with God, you can be ornery as the devil doing whatever you're doing because you're out of fellowship with God. And so it doesn't mean that you're spiritual because you have a particular gift, and sometimes people sort of feel that way. Now, with those cautions, let me get to one thing here. I want you to go back to Romans chapter 12 for a moment. And I want you to look at these verses, and I want to give you an illustration that will help. When he says, for example, in the 12th chapter, now listen carefully, different people interpret these lists of gifts in different ways. And this is certainly not original with me to say that I came up with this, because I didn't. But I've studied it long enough over a number of many, many years, for example, watching how this works. I've watched in the staff. I've watched it among my friends. I've watched it in different aspects of the church. And I've seen it for years and years and years. That's why I believe this is true. Because if you'll notice in this 12th chapter of Romans, he speaks of these different gifts. And I call them, and other people call them, motivational gifts. That is, and when you watch this, you're going to understand what I'm saying. There is one of these that's the ultimate driving motivation in your life for what you do. And once you are able to identify it, you know what you're going to do? You say, yeah, that is the way I respond. That's true. Well, it's been true all along. Romans chapter 12, and listen to what he says, beginning in verse 4 of this 12th chapter of Romans. He says, for just as we have many members in one body, and all the members do not have the same function. Now, here's what he's getting ready to show us, and he gives this in detail later. For example, God gave you eyes for what reason? To see, ears to hear, hands to handle, feet to take you where He wants to take you. And that is, so each member of your physical body has its own purpose. For example, you do not see through your ears. You may have fantastic hearing. You do not smell through your eyes. In other words, every single aspect of the body has its own particular reason for being there. So it is in the body of Christ. That is, the church needs all seven of these gifts. These are motivational gifts, and I'll explain that in a moment. So look, if you will, in verse 5. So we who are many are one body in Christ, and individually members one of another. We all relate to each other. Since we have gifts that differ. Now, what makes them differ? According to the grace given to us. That is, God in His grace has chosen to give you these gifts. Then he says, for example, since we have gifts that differ according to the grace given to us, each of us is to exercise them accordingly. For example, if prophecy, which does not mean foretelling the future here, but proclaiming the truth, according to the proportion of his faith. If service, in his serving, or he who teaches in his teaching, he who exhorts in his exhortation, he who gives with liberality, and he who leads with diligence, he who shows mercy with cheerfulness. Now, I want to give you an example so it'll better clarify what we mean by motivational gifts. And then we'll deal with each one of these in the next message. Let's say, for example, that at your house you're having a birthday party. There are 8 people there. And it's a surprise birthday party. And so in this surprise birthday party, you want to do something very special for this person. So you've done your best to bake them this awesome cake. I mean, it's big, it's got all the candles on it, and you've sort of finished dinner now, and now comes the time of surprise. So you start singing, happy birthday to you, and then

here comes the cake. You're all excited and what's going to happen. And all of a sudden, bringing it out on this beautiful cake plate, stumbles and falls right before they get to the table and smashes the plate. Cake everywhere, candles burning over here, just a big mess. Now, I want to take these seven people who are left around that table and show you how each gift will respond. And you're going to see yourself. Now, you watch this. You're going to see yourself. So get ready. Remember what we said now, that you're going to respond according to your underlying motivational gift. Prophecy is going to say, you shouldn't be, you're a little bit clumsy there, aren't you? In other words, they want to correct something. Then the gift of mercy, for example, oh my goodness, I'm so sorry. It just hurts me that that happened. They're motivated to eliminate embarrassment. The person who's merciful wants to help in any way they can. Then there, for example, is a gift of administration. Here's what the gift of administration would do. Okay, all right, so you go get the broom, you get the mop, you pick up the pieces, watch the glass, move the chairs back, let's clean this mess up right now. They're going to be in charge. Administration's going to be in charge. Ruling, administration, whichever word you want to call it. Then, for example, there's a gift of service. Gift of service, that's okay. Listen, you let me do it. I'll take care of this. Don't worry about it. I'm going to get it all up because they want to meet a need. There's a need there, and so the gift of service is going to operate in that fashion. Then there's a gift of giving. The gift of giving says, oh, you know what? I'll buy you another cake plate. Don't worry about that. Just let it go. Don't let that bother at all. We can take care of that because they want to meet a particular financial need. And then, for example, there's a gift of teaching. And here's what teaching would say. The reason you dropped the plate. That's exactly right. The reason you dropped the plate. And then exhortation would say, well, next time, maybe you shouldn't bring it in here holding it by the stem, but you should bring it holding like this so you'd have a good grip on it. Now, what did each person do? They responded out of their motivation. The gift of mercy would never have said, you're a little clumsy. Never say that. The gift of service wouldn't just sit there and watch somebody do something. They're going to be up and at it. The gift of administration would die if he had to just sit there and say nothing, because that's our motivation. So what happens? Can you imagine what would have happened if everybody around that table had a gift of administration? They'd be fighting each other. Or if everybody had the gift of mercy, nobody clean up, they'd just be saying, oh, I'm so sorry. Or if everybody had the gift of giving, they'd be saying who could give the most and who could give it first to buy it. And so what happens? We all respond according to our gift. And the better you understand that, here's what's going to happen. Several things, because there's some results. Number one, when you understand your spiritual gift, you are going, listen, you're going to be confident about what you do in serving God. You're serving out of your gift, you're going to be confident. Second thing is, listen, you're going to be more committed because now that you feel confident you're doing what God wants you to do, here's what's going to happen. You're going to be more committed to doing it. You're going to have a joy in your heart about serving God you have not had before. You're going to begin to understand other people and there are ways that you had not understood before. You're going to understand why people act the way they act. And think about this. People getting married have two different gifts. One of them has the gift of administration, the other has the gift of mercy. Well, he's always telling me what to do. And no matter what, he's just telling me what to do. Or if you have two mercies, they don't ever get anything done. Not necessarily. What I want you to see is this. We all respond accordingly. And every believer has a gift. And when we get it right, and the body of believers get it right, that's what makes a church function absolutely in the most awesome fashion. When you're doing what God wants you to do, and you're exercising your spiritual gift, not just working out of some talent you have, you know what happens? Everything around you changes, and your service for God is the most effective. And it's my goal to help you understand what your gift is. Don't dare miss the next message. But as we talk about how you respond to others,

0: How you act when you're in the spirit, how you act when you're in the flesh, why other people misunderstand you. It'll be helpful in every area of your life. And that's my prayer, to build you up, help you to understand according to God's word, not what you see, but according to God's word, how can you be the best servant of God you possibly can. And Father, how grateful we are that you help us through these times, and how I do pray that the Spirit of the living God, who's granted every believer a gift, that people will understand this, grasp it, utilize it, put it to work, and watch it operate in every aspect of their life is my prayer. In Jesus' name, amen.
1: 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Why is the church called the body of Christ? 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
1: 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If you're a Christian, you have something in common with all other believers. Here's a moment with Charles Stanley.
0: When Jesus was here, he was in a physical body. Sinless Son of God, living in a physical body, no sin. When he left and ascended to the Father, he says, now we are the body of Christ, which means that God's physical body is what? The church. The Holy Spirit living on the inside of us is working through us, speaking through us, loving through us, serving through us. That is, we are the body of Christ. Has nothing to do with denominations. Denominations were not created by God. Denominations are the result of man's differences in opinion and differences in ideas and interpretation of the Scripture. I'm not saying there's anything wrong with it. I'm just saying when he speaks of the body, he's not talking about either Baptists or Episcopalians or Roman Catholics or Lutherans or Pentecostals. He's talking about every single person who's been saved by the grace of God makes up the body of Christ. And we're all individual. God has a perfect will for every single one of us, a plan, a purpose. Whoever we are, wherever we came from, whatever our skills, our talents, our gifts, God wants us to use them to bring Him honor and glory and to profit the body of Christ.
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4: Believe on the Lord Jesus Christ. 2 Timothy 3:5 gives us a warning. 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They can have forgiveness of all of these things that have messed them up. If they have turned from God, they can turn back to Him. And you can tell them how. Call 812-867-2418. When you call, let us know how many copies of God's ABCs you will present to people who have a form of godliness but are denying its power. God wants you to keep away from those people until and unless they have believed on the Lord Jesus. But meanwhile, tell them how. Share with them God's plan of salvation. God can make you usable, and He can use you. And He will use you if you are willing to be used by Him. There are people waiting for you to tell them how to get to heaven. Will you? 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Are you ready to go? Are you ready to call? People are waiting. Christ, through you, can change the world.
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3: The Lord Jesus told us in Matthew chapter 24 and verse 37 that as it was in the days of Noah, it's going to be just before He comes back again. And I want to say to you that the days of Noah have returned to us right now. And the same sins that produced the flood in Noah's day have reached up to heaven today. And God is going to judge the world one more time.
2: Welcome to Love Worth Finding, featuring profound truth simply stated by pastor, teacher, and author Adrian Rogers. In Genesis chapter 6, God was brokenhearted over the gross and numerous sins of Noah's generation. The same sins committed then are being committed today. As God warned Noah's generation, He's warned ours as well. But as Noah found grace before God and provision from the flood, so can we find His grace and be saved from the wrath to come. If you have your Bible, turn to Genesis chapter 6. We'll begin in verse 5 as Adrian Rogers shares part 2 of Unsinkable Saints.
3: Now Jesus said, as it was in the days of Noah, it's going to be just before I come. Now what were the days of Noah? Well, number one, they were days of apostasy. Then people were believing ungodly philosophies. But not only was it a day of apostasy, it was a day of anarchy. Violence filled the earth. And it was a day of wicked ideas. As a matter of fact, the Bible tells us, look in verse 5, and God saw that the wickedness of man was great in the earth. Now watch this. And every imagination of the thoughts of his heart was only evil continually. Now the word imagination here does not mean daydreams. It means wicked schemes. It speaks of philosophies. There were philosophers and idea people and politicians who were trying to remake and remold society in that day. And I'm telling you, we have that today in a way that we've never had before, don't we? You know, somebody was talking about a well-known politician, and they said, when it comes to a press conference, how can you tell whether he's telling a lie or not? How can you tell whether he's lying? They said, well, he's really a good liar, so it's hard to tell whether he's lying or not, but we've watched him enough. If he puts his finger up here beside his nose, he's telling the truth. If he reaches up and holds an earlobe, he's telling the truth. They said, yeah, but how do you know when he's lying? They said, when his lips are moving. We've come to a day when a man's word means absolutely nothing. Whether it's a treaty between nations, a marriage contract, a business contract, or a political speech, the imagination of men's heart were wicked continually before the Lord. And it had reached such a level that God says, I'm sorry that I made them. I'm going to have to judge the earth. And the same sins that produced the flood in Noah's day have reached up to heaven today. And God is going to judge the world one more time. It was water the first time, It will be fire the next time. But what did Jesus say that the days of Noah were like also? He said they were marrying and giving in marriage, eating and drinking. That is, they were going on with the same old round of life. And the problem in our society is today that we're standing right on the threshold of imminent judgment, but nobody seems to care. We just yawn in the face of God. Well, in these dangerous days in which we live, we need, and thank God we have,

God's amazing grace, the grace of God. I love verse 8, where verse 8 says, but Noah found grace before God in the eyes of the Lord. Did you know that the Old Testament is one great illustration book of the wonderful, saving, amazing grace of God? And you'll never see salvation pictured more clearly than you do in Noah's Ark. Genesis chapter 6 and verse 8, but Noah found grace in the eyes of the Lord. Look, if you will, in verse 18, but with thee will I establish my covenant, and thou shalt come into the ark, thou and thy sons and thy wife and thy sons' wives with thee. Now, I love, and if you want to put a scripture by this, just put Romans chapter 3 verse 22 by this, where Romans 3 verse 22 says that we are justified freely by His grace. We are justified freely by His grace. The only way that anybody has ever been saved in the history of the world is by grace. Do you agree to that? I hope you will. God only has one plan of salvation from beginning to end, and that is grace. What is grace? What is grace? That means that God just saves us apart from any works of our own, by any effort, by any good deeds. You're not saved by keeping the Ten Commandments. You're not saved by giving your money. You're not saved by being a good boy or girl. You're not saved by the sweat of your brow, but by the grace of Almighty God. Grace, G-R-A-C-E, just simply means God's riches at Christ's expense. It's by grace, folks, that you're saved. By grace. By grace. But now wait a minute. By grace, through faith. You have got to get on board the good ship Grace. If you don't get on board, you're going down. You will not be an unsinkable saint. Now in chapter 7 and verse 1, and the Lord said to Noah, come thou and thy house into the ark. Now when he came by faith. Just put your bookmark there and turn to Hebrews. Turn, if you will, for a moment to the book of Hebrews chapter 11. And look at verse 7. If you don't think that God put the plan of salvation in Noah's ark, you better read verse 7. Look at it now. Hebrews 11 verse 7. By faith, Noah, being warned of God of things not seen as yet, moved with fear, prepared an ark to the saving of his house by which he condemned the world, and became the heir of the righteousness which is by faith. Which is by faith. Noah found grace in the eyes of the Lord. And how did Noah respond to that grace? It is by grace through faith. Have you put your faith in the Lord Jesus Christ? You need to do so. Now, go back to our story again in Genesis, the early chapters. Now, look, if you will, in chapter 9 of this same chapter, and look, if you will, in verse 9. And God blessed Noah and his sons and said unto them, be fruitful and multiply and replenish the earth. Now, you see, we're not saved by good works, we're saved to do good works. Good works are the fruit of salvation, not the root of salvation. He says to Noah, now Noah, I've brought you through this flood. Be fruitful and multiply. We're not saved by faith and works. We're saved by faith that works. Be fruitful now and multiply. The good works that we do are not in order to be saved. They're simply because we have been saved. And so what have we said about unsinkable saints? We've said that grace provides a Savior and grace provides salvation. Right? Right. Noah was saved by grace through faith unto good works. That ark was a picture of the Lord Jesus Christ. Now here's the third and final thing I want you to see. Not only does grace provide a Savior, and not only does grace provide salvation, but folks, grace provides security. Grace provides security. Do you think that Noah was safe in that ark? Well, you don't even have to think about it. You know that he was safe in that ark. Remember I just read to you in Genesis chapter 7 and verse 1? Where God said to Noah, Noah, come thou into the ark. Now he didn't say, Noah, go into the ark. He said, come into the ark. Now if I stand outside a room and I say to you, go into that room, that means I'm out here, you go in there where I'm not. But if I stand in a room and I say, come into the room, that means

Jesus Christ, you are as safe as you can possibly be because you are in Christ. Look in chapter 7 and verse 16. And they went in. And they went in. They went in. They're in Christ. Security is in Christ. The Bible tells us clearly and plainly, and I love it, in 2 Corinthians chapter 5 and verse 17. Here's what it says. If any man be in Christ, he is a new creature. If any man be in Christ. You know, when God put Noah in the ark, the Bible says that God shut the door. You know what the Bible says about those of us who believe in the Lord Jesus Christ? After that you've believed, you are sealed with the Holy Spirit of promise. Not only did God shut the water out, God shut Noah in. Now you say, what if I lose my salvation? How could Noah have lost his salvation? God shut the door. Noah may have fallen down several times inside that ark, but he couldn't fall out of it. Now, a lot of folks get the idea, boy, you know, one of these days I'm going to be secure. I'm going to be secure when I get to heaven. I'm going to get to heaven, slam the door behind my back, wipe the sweat off my brow and say, oh boy, I made it. Now I'm secure. Now wait a minute. If you don't believe in security down here, what makes you think you're going to have security up there? I read in the Bible where angels fell from heaven. Security is not in a place. Security is in a person, and his name is Jesus. His name is Jesus. They were in the ark. And I submit to you that Noah was as safe as that ark was safe because Noah was in the ark. It had atonement on the outside. It had atonement on the inside. It had sufficiency on the inside. And God shut the door. Not only are we saved by grace, but we're kept by grace. I mean, grace provides a Savior, grace provides a salvation, and grace provides a security. It's amazing grace. Now, you know the kind of thing that some folks believe in, the kind of salvation some folks believe in? Can you imagine the story this way? If God said to Noah, now Noah, there's going to be a rough flood coming here. You've got this ship built, so I want you to take some broomsticks and make some pegs on the side of the ark. And one peg for you to hold on to, and one peg for Mrs. Noah to hold on to, and one peg for Ham, and one for Shem, and one for Japheth, and one for their wives. And when it starts to rain, Noah, get a stepladder, get up there and get hold of those pegs, and hold on with all your might, because it's going to be a terrible flood. And just hold on, and Noah, if you can hold on until all the floodwaters go down, Noah, you'll be safe. You think that's much salvation? And you can see Noah holding that slimy peg and saying to his wife, sweetheart, pray for me, I'll hold out faithful to the end. That's the salvation a lot of folks think they have. They think that they're kept by holding on to Him. Friend, we are kept because He holds us. Jesus said, my sheep hear my voice, and I know them, and they follow me, and I give unto them eternal life, and they shall never perish, neither shall any man pluck them out of my hand. My Father which gave them me is greater than all, and no man is able to pluck them out of my Father's hand. I and my Father are one. Why have I been kept all of these years? Because I've been a good boy. No, I've got a great Savior. God's amazing grace. Noah found grace in the eyes of the Lord. And grace provides a Savior. That ship was a picture of Jesus. And grace provides salvation. The Bible says that Noah was justified by faith when he entered the good ship Grace. And grace provides security. You see, if you're saved by works, you have to be kept by works. But if you're saved by grace, you're kept by the grace of God. Now, God destroyed the world the first time by water. How's God going to destroy the world the second time? Would you take your Bibles and turn to the New Testament? And look with me, if you will, in 2 Peter chapter 3. 2 Peter chapter 3, and begin reading in verse 3. Peter is talking about the end days. And he says, knowing this first, that there shall come in the last days scoffers walking after their own lust. And every time you find a person who scoffs at God's word, you're going to find a person who's walking after his own lust. You find a man who mocks God's word, I'll show you a man with the devil's initials carved on his heart. You show me a woman who scoffs at God's word, I'll show you a woman covered with the slimy fingerprints of sin. Scoffers walking after their own lust and saying, ha! Where's the

promise of His coming. For since the fathers fell asleep, all things continue as they were from the beginning of the creation. Ho-hum, same old thing. Verse 5, for this they willingly are ignorant of, that by the word of God the heavens were of old, and the earth standing out of the water and in the water, whereby the world that then was being overflowed with water perished. That's the Old Testament story. Now listen to us. But the heavens and the earth, which are now by the same word, are kept in store, reserved unto fire against the day of judgment and ungodly men. Water the first time, fire the second. You say, well, Pastor, it's been a long time. Well, listen to what Peter says. But beloved, be not ignorant of this one thing, that one day is with the Lord as 1,000 years, and 1,000 years as one day. You say, well, it's been 2,000 years since Jesus went away. There's only been 2 days in the eyes of God. Only 2 days. 1,000 years is a day. Now listen to me. The Lord is not slack concerning His promise, as some men count slackness, but is long-suffering to usward, not willing that any should perish, but that all should come to repentance. Why has this world not yet suffered a baptism of fire and judgment? Because God's waiting for somebody in this building to be saved. God wants you saved. The Lord doesn't want you to perish. Did you know why Methuselah lived to be 969 years? Because God said when Methuselah dies, the flood will come. I can show you from the Word of God that the flood came exactly the day that Methuselah died. And the reason that Methuselah died was not that he had good genes, but that God had great mercy. And God kept letting him live. God kept letting him live because God did not want anybody to die and perish in that flood. So God kept giving one more opportunity and one more chance. The Lord is not slack concerning His promise, verse 9, as some men count slackness, but is long-suffering to usward, not willing that any should perish, but that all should come to repentance. But now notice verse 10, but the day of the Lord will come as a thief in the night. Have you ever had a thief call you up and say, I'm coming tonight? You say, well, I don't think he's coming today. Well, that's a good sign that he might, because Jesus said, in such an hour as you think not, the Son of Man cometh. The day of the Lord cometh as a thief in the night, in which the heavens shall pass away with a great noise, and the elements shall melt with fervent heat. When Peter wrote this, people didn't know anything about nuclear fission. They said, that's ridiculous. Dirt burning, elements burning, air burning. It's not ridiculous today. The elements shall melt with fervent heat. The word fervent literally means fever heat, internal heat, nuclear combustion. The earth also and the works that are therein shall be burned up. Now here's the question for all of us today. Listen to it. Seeing then that all these things shall be dissolved, what manner of persons ought ye to be in all holy conversation and godliness, looking for and hastening unto the coming of the day of God, wherein the heavens being on fire shall be dissolved, and the elements shall melt with fervent heat? What's all of this saying? Listen, folks. Listen to me. God wants you saved today. And God says, don't yawn in the face of God and say, well, it's been 2,000 years. The judgment is not coming. As surely as I'm standing here, the judgment is coming. The earth is going to melt with fever heat. And you better be in the ark of safety, whose name is the Lord Jesus Christ. And you better know the grace of Almighty God. God's amazing, wonderful grace. I can imagine a little boy back in Noah's time coming home to his dad and saying, Daddy, Daddy, listen, you know where I've been? I've been over there to Mr. Noah's place. And Daddy, Mr. Noah's building a boat. Dad, you won't believe how big that thing is. And Dad, Mr. Noah's been preaching. Every now and then he'll put the hammer down and he'll turn around and preach to those people who are watching. And Mr. Noah says that he has it from God, that God is sick and tired of the way people are living, and God's going to judge this world, and God's going to send a flood. And Daddy, Mr. Noah says that everybody's got to get on board that ship, because if they don't get on board that ship, they're going to drown. And this father just, he begins to laugh. And the little boy has a tear in the corner of his eye, and the daddy sees it. Oh, he said, son, I'm sorry, son. I wasn't laughing at you, son. If I was laughing

0: If anything, I was laughing at myself. You see, son, let me tell you something. Noah has been building that boat for a long time. When I was a little boy, I went out to see Noah building that boat. Son, he told me the same story. It scared the wits out of me. That's why I was laughing. I was really laughing at me. And son, here's the funny part. I went home and I told my daddy, just like you told me. You know what my dad said? My dad said, when he was a little boy, he went out there and that crazy old man told him the same story. When your granddaddy was a little boy. Son, don't let that old religious fanatic scare you. Go in the house, son, and eat your supper. As it was in the days of Noah, so shall it be. They'll come in the last days, scoffers, saying, where's the promise of His coming? You say, well, I don't want to give my heart to Jesus. I want to save my life. You're the one that's going to lose it. I believe when Noah put that last nail in the ark, it's probably the last thing he ever had. He went into the ark a pauper. But when he came out of the ark, he owned the whole world. Blessed are the meek, for they shall inherit the earth. Just as God said to Noah, come into the ark, I am telling you today on the authority of the Word of God that you need to come into Jesus. You need to be saved, and you can be saved. I promise you that you can be saved, because it is by grace. It is by grace. It is by grace through faith. You need to put your faith in God's grace. You need to come up the gangplank of faith right now and trust the Lord Jesus. And if you're not absolutely certain that you're saved, I want you to pray this prayer right now. Dear God, I am a sinner, and my sin deserves judgment. But Jesus, You are my ark of safety, and the waters of God's wrath beat against You that they might not beat against me. I come in right now. I receive You, Lord Jesus, into my heart as my Lord and Savior, and I come by faith into You, the ark of safety. I give You my life right now. And help me, Lord Jesus, that I'll never be ashamed of You. Give me the courage to make it public. In Your name I pray. Amen.
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3: Welcome to Apologetics with Reasons for Hope. You know, many false religions have made prophecies in the past that never came true. For example, Joseph Smith, founder of Mormonism, claimed that Jesus Christ would return in 1891, but that didn't happen. Likewise, Charles Hayes Russell, founder of the Jehovah's Witnesses, he claimed that 1914 would mark the end of human rulership on earth and usher in God's kingdom. Well, that didn't happen either. The only God who has kept his word by fulfilling specific prophecies is the biblical God. Old Testament prophecies give specific details of the coming Messiah's birth, ministry, death, and resurrection hundreds of years before Christ. These and multitudes of other prophecies about Israel and surrounding nations clearly indicate that only the biblical God can be trusted to keep his word. And what are other reasons to believe in the biblical God? We'll discuss that next time. For more information, go to hopetools.net

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1: There is a powerful push for global control. 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
2: These evildoers themselves will often let slip what their agenda is in public. They have a very nightmarish and dystopian vision for the future. I don't think that future necessarily has to be set in stone, but if we do nothing, if people who love liberty, if people who love God sit back and do nothing and allow these evildoers to run wild, I can almost guarantee you that this is not going to end well for anyone.
1: 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Also a blessing will be

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2: September 16, 1620. 102 pilgrims set sail on the Mayflower. The two-month journey was beset with storms. At one point, the beam under the main mast cracked, being propped back into place using the screw of a printer's press. One youth was rescued after being swept overboard by a freezing wave. A boy died, a mother gave birth. Intending to land in Virginia, they were blown off course. In that first bitter winter, half died. Governor Bradford wrote, "Last and not least, they cherished an inward zeal for the advance of the gospel of the kingdom of Christ in the remote parts of the world."
1: This has been an American Minute with Bill Federer. For a free transcript, call American Minute at 1-888-USA-WORD.
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4: And thank you for joining us here on Crosstalk. We're going to hit a topic today that's important we discuss, and we trust that you'll listen intently to what we're saying. Today we are not bashing, we are certainly examining current events and issues in light of the Scriptures and making sure that we are true to the Scriptures. This past June, Catholic Archbishop Edward Weisenberger of Detroit attended the grand opening of a mosque in the new headquarters of the Islamic Institute of America. Not only did he praise the building, but he also said that Muslims and Catholics worship the same God. He said he felt a divine presence as soon as he arrived at the mosque. He also offered a prayer that this Islamic center would bring all of humanity into a deeper communion with our one God. He said, "We are members of the same human family, all churches, all mosques, all synagogues, all places where God reaches out and touches with his finger are sacred." Also this past June in Milan, Italy, a Catholic priest set aside space for young Muslims to engage in Islamic prayers during their summer program. One priest defended this by saying that Christians and Muslims pray to the same God. A priest there said, "I imagine the prayer could include, or conclude, that is, with the Islamic formula, Bismillah, which invokes the name of God, the compassionate and merciful." He said, "It's always better to help young people to pray. We pray to the same God, certainly within different religious traditions, and recognizing the other's identity is in the spirit of the gospel." It's also been reported that a Muslim prayer room has been set up in the heart of the Vatican City's 500-year-old library. Islamic scholars visiting the Vatican Apostolic Library had requested a room with a carpet to pray on, and staff heeded their request. And earlier this year, Pope Leo XIV, on his trip to Africa, visited the Grand Mosque of Algiers, calling for mutual respect and peace-building. It's also reported that he hailed communion between Christians and Muslims in a message that he posted on X. He wrote, "Communion between Christians and Muslims takes shape under the mantle of Our Lady of Africa." Well, today we invite you to join us as we discuss the question, will Islam and Catholicism unite toward a global religion? Joining us on the program today, we welcome back Mike Gendron. He is a founder and director of Proclaiming the Gospel Ministry. He was a devout Roman Catholic for over three decades and was taught to rely upon the authority of the church above all else. But Mike searched the Scriptures, and he was amazed to find what he read in the Scripture contradicted the teachings and the traditions of the church that he had been a part of for so long. He trusted Jesus Christ as his Savior, and now the Bible has become his sole authority for all matters of faith. Mike is the author of the books Preparing for Eternity and Contending for the Gospel, and has produced numerous videos with warnings concerning false teachings versus the truth of the Scriptures. Mike, thanks for joining us today on Crosstalk.
5: Well, thanks, Jim. It's always a privilege to do ministry with you.
4: You know, Mike, I know many would say, hold on a minute. You know, many would say these religions, Islam and Catholicism, are very, very different. But you have found, Mike, more commonality than differences. I'd like you to flesh this out for us, if you would.
5: Well, it is really a question that people would ask. How can these two religions that appear to be so divergent actually come together into a global religion? But they do share more in common with one another than they do actually apart from one another. In fact, they have 10 common bonds that would probably unite them in a global religion. And they are diverse, but you made a very good introduction. Just the bishops and the popes of the Catholic Church are actually reaching out, sharing the commonality that they have with Islam.
4: Hmm. Well, Mike, you actually did research, and from your background in Catholicism and then also research into Islam, you found a number of commonalities. So let's work through those 10 common bonds you say, you know, this really unites these two religions rather than differentiates them between each other.
5: Well, it's true, and we do want to look at these 10 common bonds, but I think most importantly, we need to know that these two religions not only represent huge mission fields, but they represent 43% of the world's population. There's currently 2 billion Muslims in the world and 1.4 billion Roman Catholics, and together, representing 43% of the world's population, we know that we need to be sharing the gospel with them. We need to be ministers of reconciliation to the one true God. So when you look at the common bonds, it really all starts with authority. And both religions deny the supreme authority of Scripture. And in Roman Catholicism, I think we have talked about this before, but Roman Catholicism denies the authority, the supreme authority of Scripture, by elevating its tradition to be equal in authority to God's Word. Hmm. And also they have an infallible Pope that sits above Scripture and tradition, and he does a masterful job of twisting and distorting it so it always conforms to their ungodly traditions. And in Islam, they also deny the authority of Scripture. They have the Quran. They say that the Bible was corrupt, and so both of them deny the authority of God's inspired, infallible, inerrant word.
4: So this is a major issue if you talk about the denying the authority of Scripture, and because, Mike, this really goes back to the Garden of Eden, doesn't it? Yea, hath God said? And so when we question, you know, the authority of Scripture itself, we're getting off on the wrong foot.
5: That's right. The first lie of the devil, has God really said? And so that was the first attack on the authority of Scripture. And so when you look at the supreme authority of Scripture, Muslims actually reject the Bible, saying that the Old and New Testaments were corrupt, and the Quran is their supreme authority.
4: But Catholics would say we do accept the authority of Scripture.
5: It's one of their authorities. They have three. They have Scripture, their sacred tradition, as well as the infallible bishops of the Catholic Church. And so when it comes to looking at the supreme authority, the Catholic bishops actually sit above Scripture and tradition, and they're said to be the sole interpreters of God's Word, and so they twist and distort the Scripture to conform to their ungodly traditions. And I think a good example of that is the whole doctrine of venial sins. That really stems from the first lie of the devil in the garden, saying, you surely shall not die, but the Catholic Church grabbed onto that and created this doctrine of venial sin, saying that Catholics who die in venial sin do not go to the second death, the eternal fire of hell, but only to a temporal place of punishment and purgatory.
4: Friends, you're listening to Crosstalk on VCY America. Mike Gendron with us today, and we're discussing the question, will Islam and Catholicism unite toward a global religion? And so as Mike studied these, he found, hey, there's a number of common bonds between these two religions, and one of which is they both deny the authority of Scripture, as Mike has defined here. Mike, another aspect of this, too, is you indicate that they both esteem and honor Mary. Tell us about that.
5: Yeah, I really believe that this will be the catalyst, because we know that in the Quran, Mary is mentioned quite extensively. In fact, they have a whole chapter dedicated to Mary. She's mentioned more in the Quran than she is in the Bible. So Mary is the only woman. And she's, I think, recognized by Muslims as the ideal woman because of her submission to God. She is said to be the mother of all humanity and is venerated as pure and holy in both religions. Well, we know how the Mary of Catholicism is esteemed very highly. They believe that she was without sin, and she became the cause of salvation for herself and the whole human race. That's what the Catholic Catechism teaches. Paragraph 494, she is said to be a mediatrix, and she didn't lay aside her saving office, but continues to bring us the gifts of eternal salvation. And so when you look at Mary as being really the principal woman in both religions, it's not too surprising that Satan will use apparitions of Mary to ultimately unite the world. And when we look at the apparitions of Mary, we see that there is a place in Portugal called Fatima. It's named after Muhammad's first daughter, and Muslims are now flocking there to get apparitions from, to get answers and prophecies from apparitions of Mary. And so it's really a question that we all need to consider, knowing that in the end, Satan will use lying signs and wonders to unite the world. We can only wonder if apparitions of Mary will be some of the signs and wonders that the devil will use to unite the world. And Jim, there's a couple of messages from apparitions that I'd like to share with your listening audience just to show, I think, the influence of these apparitions. One of them says, and I quote, "If the world will convert to my Immaculate Heart, I will bring peace and give the world salvation." This is supposedly an apparition of Mary. And then another one, "Muslims and Catholics are equal before my son and I. You are my children. I am giving you a piece of heaven." And so we know that we're supposed to test the spirits, 1 John 4:1. And how do we test these apparitions? Well, if they don't conform to the infallible, inerrant word of God, then we reject them. They're lies of the devil. And so I really believe that Satan is using these lying signs and wonders called apparitions to an attempt to unite the world under the influence of Mary.
4: Well, let me ask you, Mike, because we know that the angel appeared to Mary, and she also went to her cousin Elizabeth afterwards, and Elizabeth came out and said, "Blessed art thou among women, and blessed is the fruit of thy womb." Mary was going to be have a special place, she's being blessed here. Is Elizabeth wrong in saying this, or how is it that she is blessed? Are we not to venerate her?
5: Well, definitely to venerate her. We esteem her as one of the most godly women that's ever lived. She was considered blessed because she would actually be carrying the Lord Jesus Christ in her womb. And we are blessed as well because we're carrying the Spirit of our Lord Jesus Christ in our hearts. And so to elevate Mary as sinless and a cause of salvation for the entire human race just because she carried the Lord Jesus in her womb is obviously not biblical. We have to go by the Bible as our source for truth.
4: We do, and it's Mary who said that her soul magnified the Lord. My spirit hath rejoiced in God, my Savior. I guess that tells us, Mike, that Mary recognized she also needed a Savior.
5: Absolutely. In fact, only sinners need a Savior, but the Catholic Church would dare to say that Mary was without sin, not only conceived without sin, but then she went on to live a sinless life, obviously robbing Christ of that unique position and glory and honor.
4: Okay, friends, we're talking with Mike Gendron today, who was engaged for over 3 decades in the Roman Catholic Church, followed its teachings, its traditions, and discovered what he read in the Scriptures was in direct contrast, and so he has the ministry called Proclaiming the Gospel Ministry. And today, with all that's going on, we're answering the question, will Islam and Catholicism unite toward a global religion? Mike has found a number of commonalities between Islam and Catholicism that he's bringing forth forth on the program. A little bit later, we'll have you give opportunity to you to call in and let your questions be asked as well. So we'll be back in 1 minute. 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

0: Back to Genesis with Dr. John Morris, author and seminar speaker with the Institute for Creation Research. Dr. Morris, what's involved in being created in the image of God?
1: Chris, being in the image of God is more than just being a two-legged, two-armed creature. There's some sense in which God uses a human form to express his own nature, like the arm of the Lord, but God does not have a physical body. I suspect that the image of God deals with our spiritual nature, our appreciation for beauty and ability to love, and our ability to love and reject God, and of course, our eternal soul. A recent research project identified perhaps another aspect. It was shown that those people who love others and provide emotional support for others live longer themselves. These are godly qualities, and maybe that's part of being the image of God. If we live like that, it's beneficial. You see, Chris, even the way we act, it all goes back to Genesis.
0: Thanks, Dr. Morris. 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
2: No doubt some of you listening today just are just shock and awe. I mean, hearing the information, and Mike is quoting sources from within Roman Catholicism and also that from Islam itself, and looking at the comparisons between the two, and he's asking the question and responding to it, will Islam and Catholicism unite toward a global religion? Mike has a ministry called ProclaimingTheGospel.org. We'll talk more about that a bit later, but we're looking at some of these comparisons, Mike, and you indicate that both Islam and Roman Catholicism have a works righteousness for salvation. Tell us, flesh that out for us.
3: Yeah, I think this is going to be one of the keys for the global one-world religion, because every religion in the world teaches a works righteousness salvation. I call biblical Christianity not a religion, but a relationship with the Lord Jesus, because he is our all-sufficient Savior, and we are saved by grace and not by works. But every other religion teaches you must do things to appease your deity, and Catholicism and Islam are no different. In Islam, Allah will place one's good and evil works on a divine scale. And I quote, "Those whose scales are light, they will lose their souls in hell." That's Surah 23. And then Catholicism teaches that sacraments, good works, and obeying the law are necessary for salvation. Catholics obtain the joy of heaven as God's eternal reward for the good works accomplished with the grace of Christ, paragraph 821. And then in the Quran, good works by Muslims are determined by their performance of the five pillars of Islam. And I'm sure your listeners are familiar with those. Mm-hmm. You've got the five pillars, the recitation of the creed, praying five times a day, fasting and abstaining from sexual relationships during daylight hours in the month of Ramadan, almsgiving to the poor, and they must do a pilgrimage to Mecca at least once. So those are all works that Muslims must do in the hopes that their good works will outweigh their sin.
2: Okay, well, Mike, many would say, well, aren't Christians, so believers in Christ, to have good works? Are they not to obey the law?
3: Well, I'm so glad you asked that. Yes, in Christianity, we are saved by grace apart from works. But after we are saved, Ephesians 2:10 says we are new creations in Christ and created to do the works that God has prepared for us to walk in. So first we must be born again, then we do the works that God has prepared for us. But prior to the cross, prior to our salvation, prophet Isaiah says our good works are but filthy rags. So we need to come to the cross with empty hands of faith, bringing nothing but our sins.
2: Let's hit another issue here, Mike. You indicate that both embrace another Jesus. Galatians warns about another Jesus, another gospel. So help us understand what you mean by that. What does Catholicism teach? What does Islam teach?
3: Well, sure. In Catholicism, they worship a Eucharistic Jesus who did not cancel the eternal sin debt. This is why the Roman Catholic priest has to call Jesus back down from heaven to continue on an altar what he finished on the cross, because the work of redemption continues in Catholic churches every day.

0: on an altar. The Eucharistic Christ is not the true Christ, and we must warn Catholics to worship the wafer as the true Christ is the same sin of idolatry as the Israelites worshiping the golden calf as the true God that delivered them out of Egypt. But the Jesus of Islam is Isa. He did not die on a cross. He is not God. And yet the Muslim religion considers him to be a prophet of God. So I often challenge Muslims. I say, well, if you believe Jesus was a prophet, you must think he's a false prophet because he declared himself to be God. So he's either a true prophet and he's God, or he's lying and he's a false prophet and he's not God. Which is it? They have no answer for that. So in Islam, they have another Jesus, just like the Catholics do.
1: So what does the Bible say about another Jesus or another gospel?
0: Well, Paul warned us in 2 Corinthians 11. He said, some will come and preach another Jesus. And by the way, when you have another Jesus, it always leads to another gospel, which is what Paul warned us about. And it's under the influence of another spirit, 2 Corinthians 11:4. And then Paul goes on to say, and you bear this beautifully. You put up with it. Rather than contending for the purity of the gospel and the all-sufficient work of our Lord Jesus Christ, you put up with another Jesus. Mm-hmm. So we have been warned. We must make sure that Catholics and Muslims know the true Jesus. He is the all-sufficient Savior. He died once for all sin for all time, and there are no more offerings for sin.
1: Yeah, and no name under heaven given among men whereby we must be saved. No other name, friends. Mike, you indicate both have human mediators, and we kind of touched on this a bit, but help us understand that further.
0: Well, sure. The Roman Catholics have many mediators. They also consider Mary to be a sinless mediator. But I think the mediator that most Catholics rely on the most is their priesthood. They are utterly dependent upon their priests to dispense salvation through the sacraments. And even after a Catholic dies, they're still utterly dependent upon the mediation of priests to offer the sacrifice of the Mass to get them out of a fictitious place called purgatory. So Roman Catholicism has mediators other than the one Jesus Christ. In 1 Timothy 2:5, it's so clear there's one mediator between God and man, the man Christ Jesus, and he's the only one qualified to be the mediator because he's God's perfect man and man's perfect God. In Islam, they also have a human mediator. His name is Muhammad, and he will intercede on Judgment Day for Muslims, prostrating himself before Allah, who will say, and I quote, O Muhammad, speak, it will be heard and be given, intercede, and it will be approved. So this is the divine scale that Muslims face at the end of their life, hoping that Muhammad will intercede on their behalf and mediate between Allah and them to get them out of hell.
1: So, Mike, let's go back to the Gospel of John. And I've heard individuals say, you know, at the wedding feast of Cana that people went to Mary. I mean, the wine was getting low and they went to her. They interceded to her. Comment on that scenario, if you would.
0: Well, sure. I think Catholics will try to say, see, Jesus listened to Mary's request, and so oftentimes Catholics will say that Jesus is either too busy, so we'll go through Mary, and she's got more influence, so we'll ask her to ask God to mediate on their behalf. But obviously, that's taken completely out of context.
1: Okay. Well, let's look at another point, Mike. You indicate that both use prayer beads to avoid punishment.
0: Yeah, it's really interesting. I think most of your listeners would be familiar with the rosary in the Roman Catholic religion. That represents 53 of the beads being prayers to Mary, repetitious prayers. And these repetitious prayers are said in order to remit punishment for sin. In Islam, their beads correspond to the names of God. There's 99 beads, and Jim, it's really interesting because of the 99 names of God, not one of them is Father. They have a very impersonal God.
1: Wow, Very interesting. Another area you indicate, and this is, some I can just hear the dander coming up on this, you indicate both are anti-Semitic.
0: Well, they are, and both of them have a history of anti-Semitism. The Vatican has issued over 100 anti-Semitic documents, and they've actually had two crusades that killed thousands of Jews. The persecution of Jews by Muslims included the 1033 Fez massacre of 6,000 Jews. And so when we look at Roman Catholicism, we see their first crusade in the 11th century. Pope Urban II promised heaven to anyone who joined the crusade. When they took Jerusalem, they slaughtered 70,000 men, women, and children. And then they had another crusade, the Rhineland massacres in 1096. Catholic crusaders massacred thousands of Jews across Germany, wiping out entire Jewish communities. But it's really interesting when you look at the source of the anti-Semitism. It's because Roman Catholicism rejects the New Covenant. They believe that they have replaced the Jews as God's chosen people. And in Islam, they reject the Abrahamic Covenant, and the Abrahamic Covenant declares that any land conquered in the name of Allah must belong to the Muslims. So they deny the Abrahamic Covenant, the title deed given to the Jews. And it's really interesting because this was actually prophesied in John chapter 16, verse 2. We read, an hour is coming when everyone who kills you will think he is offering service to God. So the slaughter of the Jews throughout human history has been foretold in the Gospel of John.
1: We're speaking with Mike Gendron today from Proclaiming the Gospel Ministry and looking at this question here, will Islam and Catholicism unite toward a global religion? Mike, you indicate both of these religions also take pilgrimages.
0: Well, they do, and in the life of a Muslim, they are mandated to take at least one pilgrimage to Mecca. And then in Roman Catholicism, it's really interesting because their pilgrimages have often and historically been acts of religious purification and indulgences. Maybe the most recent one was when the Pope offered plenary indulgences for the remission of punishment for sins to anyone who would travel to St. Peter's and pass through the wooden door. So here you had a Pope, rather than pointing people to the living door, who is the Lord Jesus Christ, as the full remission of their sins, he points them to a wooden door for the remission of their venial sins.
1: Mike, let's cover one last area here in on the commonalities, and you say both seek world dominion.
0: Well, they do. In fact, both of them have a strategy for world dominion. It encompasses really a variety of methods. They rule, especially the papacy rules with an autocratic government of intimidation and fear, daring to say that if anyone ever leaves the Roman Catholic religion, they will suffer an eternity in hell. In Roman Catholicism, they're represented by all the countries of the world, and most recently I looked at a map of Islam. It's now the fastest growing religion in the world, and it's really fascinating to see the coverage throughout the world both these religions have. And so when you look at Roman Catholicism, who Catholics believe has an infallible pope, when the pope makes a statement that we are to unite with Islam, since he is considered infallible, I think Islam will probably listen to that, especially when the Pope is rolling out the red carpet now. Not only this Pope, but also every Pope since Vatican Council II has been seeking to unite with Islam. Vatican Council II issued a decree on ecumenism, which also included their pursuit of a global religion. And anybody that's watched Roman Catholicism over the last 50 years would see that they are the catalyst for this global religion.
1: Friends, we're up against a break. We'll take the break. I've got just a couple more questions for Mike, and then we'll be opening some phone lines here in just a couple of minutes. No doubt so things he has said has sparked questions in your mind that you'd like to ask, perhaps even

0: challenge Mike as to what he has said. Our lines will be opening here in just a few minutes. Otherwise, stay tuned. We'll be back in 1 minute here on Crosstalk on the VCY American Network.
1: Are you aware of past crises when America's fate hung desperately in the balance? The French and Indian War, the Revolution, the Civil War, and in other national events, leaders in our country called the nation to prayer. In the book, Miracles in American History, author Susie Federer recounts 32 amazing stories of answered prayer. 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You'll also learn when Apollo 13 was lost in space and what happened after the president called the nation to prayer. 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
0: This is Crosstalk on VCY America. Mike Gendron with us today from the Ministry Proclaiming the Gospel, the website proclaimingthegospel.org. And dealing with a question today, will Islam and Catholicism unite toward a global religion? Mike has done research and has compiled that listing of approximately 10 different aspects of commonality between Islam and Roman Catholicism. Mike, this past spring when Pope Leo was at the mosque in Algeria, he said that everyone is a child of God. They're all children of God. How do you respond to that? Is that statement biblical?
2: Yeah, we always have to look to the Word of God. The Lord Jesus talked about two spiritual fathers to the apostate religious leaders in John chapter 8. He said, "You are of your father the devil, and your will is to do your father's desires." And then in 1 John 3:10, we also see, "By this it is evident who are the children of God and who are the children of the devil. Whoever does not practice righteousness is not of God, nor is the one who does not love his brother." And so clearly, the unbelievers are children of the devil, and the only way to become a child of God is to repent and believe the glorious gospel of grace, to believe Jesus Christ is the one mediator and the all-sufficient Savior. Then you are born of God, you're adopted into God's eternal family, and God becomes your father. No longer your judge, but now he is your father. So that is the good news of the gospel. And it's really interesting that both religions' primarily method of growth is through births. And so when you are born into the Muslim religion, you're a Muslim. And when you're born into the Catholic religion, you are a Roman Catholic. So that's how these two religions, the number one catalyst for growth is through birth.
0: You know, also, as he visited in Algiers at this grand mosque, he talked about it being a space that is of God, a divine sacred space, finding the presence of the Most High. Are we going to find that when we go to a place that's teaching a false gospel?
2: Not at all. It is really tragic. And I just hope, you know, Jim, we do these programs not because we hate Catholics, but because we love Roman Catholics. We hate the religion that deceives them, but we love. I've dedicated my entire life to reaching Catholics with the gospel. So when you look at this Pope daring to say that false religion is a space of divine, sacred space, he's a false teacher, and Catholics need to recognize that and test everything he says with the supreme authority of God's Word. That's the only way we can be protected from deception.
0: So let me ask you the question, which is a theme for our program today. From what you've studied, research, your background, Mike, will Islam and Catholicism unite toward a global religion?
2: Well, we know from Scripture that there will be a global religion. I think Revelation 13:8 alludes to that. It says all who dwell on the earth will worship the first beast, everyone whose name has not been written from the foundation of the world in the Lamb's Book of Life, who has been slain. So clearly there will be

0: global religion that will worship Antichrist, and he will be partnered with a false prophet. And I believe if we're in the season of the Lord's return, that man would be the office of the Pope, who will point the world to a man who claims to be the Christ. Mm. The Pope has so much influence throughout the world, and he is said to be infallible, so Catholics will believe what he says.
1: And, Mike, I just want to check your motives in all this, and I know you just kind of commented on that a bit ago, but do you have some kind of vendetta that you're trying to make the score even with the Roman Catholic Church, something that you're trying to get even with them? What is your main motivation for this? Because it goes against, you know, the beliefs of so many.
0: When I was saved out of the Roman Catholic religion, one of the first things I desired was to reach back and to share the glorious gospel of grace with Catholics. They don't worship an all-sufficient Savior. They don't believe the true gospel of grace alone, through faith alone, in Christ alone. And they have a different authority. And so it's been my heart's desire and my life's ambition to equip the body of Christ to reach out to Roman Catholics with the gospel. I'm motivated by love and compassion for all those who are where I once was, believing I was in the one true church, but yet destined for a Christless eternity.
1: Friends, I'm going to open our phone lines. In just a moment, Mike's going to tell us about a special offer through his ministry. But if something has sparked a question and you have a specific question you'd like to ask Mike pertaining to our discussion today here, our number is 800-733-9829. Maybe you agree, maybe you disagree, but let's hear your questions today. 800-733-9829. Mike, you've written a couple of books, but one of them you're featuring today on the broadcast, Contending for the Gospel. Tell us about it.
0: Well, the reason I wrote Contending for the Gospel is really what our program has been about today, because the ecumenical movement is really gathering a lot of momentum within the evangelical and Protestant churches. I think many will remember the unity accords that evangelicals have signed with Roman Catholics, daring to say we share a common faith in the gospel. So I wrote the book because the gospel is under attack. We need to contend earnestly for the purity and the exclusivity of the gospel, for the glory of Christ and the sanctity of his church. And so that was my motivation for writing the Contending for the Gospel. And I would encourage anyone who has a desire to fight the good fight of faith and to defend the gospel and the all-sufficient work of Christ, this book will really help you in that way.
1: Okay. So how is it, our listeners, and you've reduced it for our Crosstalk listeners today?
0: Yeah, it's reduced by 20% for all those who are listening to the program. You can go on our website, proclaimingthegospel.org, or you can give us a call after the program is over. And, Jim, you can give that number out after the program's over. But we really hope you take advantage of it. We will also send out some gospel tracts with anyone that orders the book, and those gospel tracts will be complimentary.
1: Okay, so proclaimingthegospel.org is a website, and later we'll give out a phone number. We don't want to do it now because he's utilizing the line that here for the interview here, so we'll get that to you here shortly. Well, our phone lines are packed, and we'll take your questions for Mike here today. Our number, you can write it down as you hear the line released, 800-733-9829. April is calling from Philadelphia, Pennsylvania. April, you're on the air.
2: Hi. Thanks for taking my call.
1: Mm-hmm.
2: I'm a Roman Catholic,
1: mm-hmm.
2: and I'm very sad at this whole conversation. I'm going to quote Fulton Sheen, who was a bishop who had a television show in the 50s and 60s, and he said, there are not 100 people in the United States who hate the Catholic Church, but there are millions who hate what they wrongly perceive the Catholic Church to be. There are so many errors with what this gentleman has spoken about today. And it really saddens me, since we have so many enemies to fight,
1: sure,
2: that we're going to cause division amongst Christians.
1: Okay, April, let's talk about the errors. What did Mike say today that you say, hey, no, this is an error in Roman Catholicism?
2: Well, he's calling the entire faith a deception, and we hate people who deceive too. And I emphasize the word people. There have been good popes, and there have been bad popes. And I'll just leave it at that. That we do not hold this man above any scripture or above Jesus Christ. He is a man. Discernment is of the utmost importance during these times. We are in very confusing times.

0: said, human component, and we are not without error as humans on this earth.
1: So just on that question, then, do you believe Jesus had error in him?
0: Absolutely not.
1: Okay. Okay.
0: Absolutely not.
1: Great. Because you kind of compared, you know, Jesus and the Catholic Church in that regard. But let me have Mike respond. Mike, she said you're deceiving the people.
2: Well, that's interesting because what I've done is I've quoted the official authority of the Catholic Church, the Catechism. And so April can go and check out everything I said with the Catechism. That's our only protection against deception, is to look to the supreme authority of God's infallible, inspired word, which is what I've done throughout the program. And for her to quote Bishop Fulton Sheen when she could quote the Lord Jesus Christ and proclaim the glorious gospel of salvation, the Catholic Church does not have an all-sufficient Savior, which is why Catholics must do their part to get through the gates of heaven. And that is cited throughout the Roman Catholic Catechism. So I would encourage April to protect against deception by knowing the Word of God rather than Bishop Fulton Sheen.
1: Okay. Any follow-up, April?
0: What did the people do before the Bible was written? Did they not have salvation until the Bible was written?
2: The first century, Peter said the writings of Paul were Scripture. So from the first century, when the Scriptures were first introduced to the church, we knew what the Scriptures were, and we knew that they were to be trusted as a deterrent against deception.
1: April, thank you. We're limited on time for the talk program, but we will be giving a phone number for Mike afterwards as well as a website, and trust you'll be able to follow up even further. Thanks for the call. Let's go to Andrea in Watertown, Wisconsin. Andrea, you're on the air.
3: Hi, Mike. Thanks so much for being on Crosstalk today. I've got a father-in-law who at some point when he was young, he heard about purgatory, and so he won't listen to the gospel. He just shuts down, turns his hearing aids off. It's very frustrating, and I'm very concerned. Do you have any advice?
2: Yes, Andrea. That is unfortunately the case for many Roman Catholics. I really believe that the most powerful tool that Satan uses to blind the minds of unbelievers from the light of the gospel and the glory of Christ is religious pride and religious indoctrination. And that's why we need both the Word of God and the Spirit of God to penetrate stubborn hearts. So I would encourage you to continue to pray and also to continue to use Scripture, because we know that's the imperishable seed that brings forth life when people receive it and believe it. So don't give up on them and keep praying for them, and I'll join you in prayer, okay?
1: Thank you.
3: Thank you so much. His name's Rich.
1: Rich.
2: Okay.
1: Great. Thank you, Andrea. And Mike, and we're not that far from the break, but let me just ask you, she mentioned brought up purgatory. Is there any, what is the teaching of the Catholic Church pertaining to purgatory, and is that a scriptural teaching?
2: Well, as I touched on it briefly in the interview, but it comes from the first lie of the devil in the garden. When the devil said, "You surely shall not die if you break God's command," the Catholic Church took that lie of the devil and created the doctrine of venial sin. So when Catholics would die in venial sin, they had to create a place for Catholics to go, so they created purgatory, and that's where they go to have their venial sins purged away. And now that they're in purgatory, they had to come up with another lie to get them out, so they came up with indulgences, which is the remission of temporal punishment for sin. I call this the trilogy of deception, all starting with the lie of the devil in the garden.
1: Thank you for the call here. And friends, we're up against another break. Our lines are packed. We'll get as many questions as we can today. By the way, Mike does have materials in which you'll see a direct quote from the Roman Catholic Catechism versus a direct quote from the Scriptures as well. So I would encourage you to reach out to their ministry on that. But his book also, Contending for the Gospel, available at proclaimingthegospel.org. Back in a minute here on Crosstalk.
4: 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Recently, a friend of mine spoke at a Jewish conservative group, and to his amazement and to mine, a lot of the Jewish attendees came up to him and said, "I heard about you through Brandon House and Worldview Tube." He kept hearing this over and over, and it was so encouraging. It means we have a lot of Jewish people, many of them who do not believe in Yeshua.

0: Yeshua, our Messiah, that are listening to our network because they know how we feel about God's plan for the nation state and our defense of the nation state and their historical and biblical right to the land. You know what I'm also finding in my private conversations? More and more of non-believing Jews are willing to talk about the Bible with me, even to talk about Yeshua or Messiah. You know what's happening? Their hearts are softening up. Their eyesight's getting better. Romans 11, it says their eyesight is partially blind. Their hearts are partially hardened. They're softening up as God prepares to turn his full attention to them. Praise the Lord.
1: This is Crosstalk on VCY America. Mike Gendron is our guest today on the program. Will Islam and Catholicism unite toward a global religion? Our topic. Let's get right back to the phone lines. Rod is calling from Wisconsin Rapids. Rod, you're on the air.
2: Well, thank you, Mr. Gendron, for coming and sharing this information with us. I have had opportunity over the years to talk to different people who claim to be Roman Catholic, and most of them either didn't practice what the religion says they should do to get to heaven, but yet they believed that they were getting there. Although one man asked me a question that he couldn't really define, and I didn't really understand it. And when I told him that Roman Catholics worship Mary, he goes, "No, we venerate her." Could you explain veneration?
1: Okay, thank you.
3: The dictionary, it says to worship. It's just a play on words. But I think most importantly, Paul wrote, "I am afraid that as the serpent deceived Eve by his craftiness, your minds will be led astray from the simplicity and purity of devotion to Christ." So we need to encourage Catholics not to look to Mary, but to look to Christ. May your devotion be pure and simple toward Christ. You know, the Satan's goal is to distract people from the author and perfecter of the faith, which is the Lord Jesus Christ. That's what I would encourage you to respond to him.
1: Thank you, Rod. Let's go to Dave next in Phoenix, Arizona. Dave, you're on the air.
4: Thanks, Jim. Mike, I had a question. I think at the beginning you said that the Catholics believe in works. And I was just wondering how that compares with James 2, verse 19, where it says that the devils also believe.
3: Sure, so let me address that for you.
4: All that we have to do.
3: James chapter 2 is James not teaching how to be justified or how to be saved. What James is doing is contrasting two different types of faith. There is a living faith that is granted by God, and it is void of works. But those who have living faith will show evidence of their faith by their works. And then James talks about a dead, spurious faith, which has no works. And those are the two different types of faith that James is addressing. We agree 100% with James. If you do have living faith, there will be evidence of a changed life. But if you merely profess Christ and your faith is empty and you're not born again, there'll be no evidence of work. So that's
4: right.
3: What James is doing in chapter 2.
4: The devils would be saved then if that was the case, if they didn't have works.
3: Well, Jesus had to become an angel in order to die for angels. And so he didn't do that. He became a man so he could die for mankind.
1: Mm. Thank you, Dave. Frank is next, Los Alamos, New Mexico. You're on the air, Frank.
5: Hi. I want to thank you for today's program and letting me speak. I think there are some very good critiques brought out about the Catholic Church. But I also think that there's probably a ton of Catholics out there that somehow ended up misunderstanding their faith. I grew up Catholic, but I've since recovered. But one of the things is, and it may be a play on words, but I was never taught in the Catholic Church to worship Mary or Joseph or anybody except the Trinity. And when it comes to intercessory prayer, yes, there's nobody between us and Jesus. Mm-hmm. But at the same time, it's not a sin. It's not denying the godhood of Jesus, the Father, and the Holy Spirit to ask somebody to pray for you.
1: Okay. I'm going to have Mike, due to time, we're going to have Mike respond to that.
3: Well, the difference between an intercessor and a mediator is the difference between Jesus being the only mediator between God and man, and Mary being a sinless mediator for Catholics. She is not a mediator of grace, and she's not alive. She's physically dead, and dead people can't hear our prayers, and so to look to Mary as an intercessor would be the wrong things to do.
1: Okay. Now, Mike, you were saying, hey, we weren't taught that, but is it important that people look at the teachings like the Roman Catholic Catechism and then hold it up against the Scripture to see how they compare or contrast?
3: Exactly, Jim. That's why I always use the authority of the Catechism, because each individual Catholic will have different experiences.
1: Mm-hmm. Mike is calling from Marshfield, Wisconsin. Mike, you're on the air.
6: Well, thank you for taking my call. If I always thought like Mystery Babylon wasn't necessarily a physical place, but a false worldwide religion headed by somebody like the Pope, and every false religion began in what's more formally Babylon, like Iran and Iraq. And I just wondered what Mr. Jen would think of that.
1: Okay, thank you.
3: Well, it is definitely a false religion. We don't know the physical location, but definitely it's a false religion that deceives the world. And ultimately, we talked about the Pope pointing the world to Antichrist, the man who claims to be the Christ. Well, the Pope is already doing that today. He's pointing the world to the Eucharist, claiming it to be the Christ, but it's a false Christ. Jesus is not in the Eucharist. So Catholics are already prepared to believe the Pope for the lie that will come, pointing the world to Antichrist.
1: Thank you, Mike. Randy is calling from Dodgeville. You're on the air, Randy.
7: No, thank you, Jim. Yeah, I was just wondering if Mike would want to comment on why there seems to be quite a number of politicians who are Catholic and have been Protestant religions and turned Catholic.
1: Okay, thank you.
3: Yeah, you're right. There's a major influence of Roman Catholicism in politics right now. In fact, I was just at the Republican convention this week, and I heard our Vice President J.D. Vance say that all children are children of God. So he's listening to his Pope. And he actually joined the Catholic Church not because of doctrine or the gospel. He joined it because of history.
1: Hmm. Wow. Randy, thank you for the call. We're out of time. Mike, again, your book, give us a word about it, Contending for the Gospel.
3: Yes, it's written in order to contend for the gospel, the purity and the exclusivity of the gospel. There's a major attack on the gospel today. It's a gospel of compromise that seeks to unite all the religions of the world, so we need to contend for it. 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We all need to be man of God contending for the faith.
1: Mike, thanks for being with us. We're out of time. And we're going to release Mike so we can take your phone calls. Reach out to him, 817-379-5300. 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

0: With SRN News, I'm Keith Peters in Washington. The Russia sanctions bill, named after the late Senator Lindsey Graham, is passed.
1: House lawmakers passed the Lindsey O. Graham Sanctioning Russia and Iran Act, meant to pressure Russia and deprive it of the resources to continue the war in Ukraine. Republican Representative Michael McCaul urged his colleagues' support.
2: The vote for this bill is a vote for Ukraine and the free world.

0: major sanctions, Russian officials, banks, and a shadow fleet of tankers. It directs President Trump to impose tariffs on the top five importers of Russian oil or natural gas. Democrats like Don Beyer of Virginia were divided on the bill, worried it would drive up prices or that the president would use the tariff authority to punish European allies.
1: I predict Ukraine supporters will regret it.
0: The legislation includes a five-year extension of existing sanctions on Iran.
2: That's correspondent Risa Taylor reporting. Israel's National Emergency Service, Magen David Adom, is facing a financial crisis in the wake of recent missile attacks and terrorist incursions. Speaking from Jerusalem, the organization's chief of staff tells Salem Radio Network host Mike Gallagher that this is impacting his 40,000 volunteer responders.
3: That means that regardless where you are in Israel, either you are in a kibbutz in the north, whether you go to somewhere in the south, whether you are in Jerusalem or in Tel Aviv or any place, you have a Magen David Adom volunteer just near you. Because regardless of where an emergency happens, Magen David Adom people will be there.
2: He adds that Americans wishing to support Israel's emergency response network can find more information on the website savinglivesinisrael.org. On Wall Street, the Dow down by 631 points. This is SRN News. A Democratic lawmaker has a request for the Trump administration.
4: Congressman Al Green of Texas wants Immigration and Customs Enforcement to revive the Biden-era policy of providing transgender hormone shots to illegal immigrants in custody. Green has written a letter to Homeland Security Secretary Mark Wayne Mullen urging that he consider the, quote, righteous protection of transgender persons. His request comes at a time when many Democrats are trying to distance themselves from transgenderism ahead of the midterms. Michael Harrington reporting.
2: A coalition of more than 50 Jewish organizations around the globe have signed a declaration stating that opposition to Zionism amounts to anti-Semitism. The declaration states that Zionism is part of Jewish identity. We will not allow others to define it for us. William Daroff, CEO of the Conference of Presidents of Major American Jewish Organizations, says that Zionism is the national movement of the Jewish people. This is SRN News.
5: 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In whom we have redemption through his blood, the forgiveness of sins, according to the riches of his grace. Our good news verse, Ephesians chapter 1, verse 7, here on VCY America.
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8: Have you wondered why there is so much division today?
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1: We continue our reading in chapter 28 of 1 Chronicles.

David has assigned all of the priests and the Levites and the sons of Aaron to their various duties with respect to the temple and its worship. And then we read in chapter 28, verse 1, "And David assembled all the princes of Israel, the princes of the tribes and the captains of the companies that ministered to the king by course, and the captains over the thousands, and captains over the hundreds, and the stewards over all the substance and possession of the king and of his sons, with the officers, and with the mighty men, and with all the valiant men, unto Jerusalem. Then David the king stood up upon his feet and said, Hear me, my brethren and my people. As for me, I had in mine heart to build an house of rest for the ark of the covenant of the Lord, and for the footstool of our God, and had made ready for the building. But God said unto me, Thou shalt not build an house for my name, because thou hast been a man of war, and hast shed blood. Howbeit, the Lord God of Israel chose me before all the house of my father to be king over Israel forever. For he hath chosen Judah to be the ruler, and of the house of Judah, the house of my father, and among the sons of my father, he liked me to make me king over all Israel. And of all my sons, for the Lord hath given me many sons, he hath chosen Solomon my son to sit upon the throne of the kingdom of the Lord over Israel. And he said unto me, Solomon thy son, he shall build my house and my courts, for I have chosen him to be my son, and I will be his father. Moreover, I will establish his kingdom forever, if he be constant to do my commandments and my judgments, as at this day. Now therefore, in the sight of all Israel, the congregation of the Lord, and in the audience of our God, keep and seek for all the commandments of the Lord your God, that ye may possess this good land, and leave it for an inheritance for your children after you forever. And thou, Solomon, my son, know thou the God of thy father, and serve him with a perfect heart, and with a willing mind. For the Lord searcheth all hearts, and understandeth all the imaginations of the thoughts. If thou seek him, he will be found of thee. But if thou forsake him, he will cast thee off forever. Take heed now, for the Lord hath chosen thee to build an house for the sanctuary. Be strong and do it. Then David gave to Solomon his son the pattern of the porch, and of the houses thereof, and of the treasuries thereof, and of the upper chambers thereof, and of the inner parlors thereof, and of the place of the mercy seat, and the pattern of all that he had by the Spirit of the courts of the house of the Lord, and of all the chambers round about, of the treasuries of the house of God, and of the treasuries of the dedicated things, also for the courses of the priests and the Levites, and for all the work of the service of the house of the Lord, and for all the vessels of service in the house of the Lord. He gave of gold by weight for things of gold, for all instruments of all manner of service, silver also for all instruments of silver by weight, for all instruments of every kind of service, even the weight for the candlesticks of gold, and for their lamps of gold, by weight for every candlestick, and for the lamps thereof, and for the candlesticks of silver by weight, both for the candlestick and also for the lamps thereof, according to the use of every candlestick. And by weight he gave gold for the tables of showbread, for every table, and likewise silver for the tables of silver, also pure gold for the flesh hooks and the bowls and the cups.

and for the golden basins he gave gold by weight for every basin, and likewise silver by weight for every basin of silver, and for the altar of incense refined gold by weight, and gold for the pattern of the chariot of the cherubims that spread out their wings and covered the ark of the covenant of the Lord. All this, said David, the Lord made me understand in writing by his hand upon me, even all the works of this pattern. And David said to Solomon his son, Be strong and of good courage, and do it. Fear not, nor be dismayed, for the Lord God, even my God, will be with thee. He will not fail thee nor forsake thee until thou hast finished all the work for the service of the house of the Lord. And behold, the courses of the priests and the Levites, even they shall be with thee for all the service of the house of God. And there shall be with thee for all manner of workmanship every willing, skillful man for any manner of service. Also the princes and all the people will be holy at thy commandment. Furthermore, David the king said unto all the congregation, Solomon my son, whom alone God hath chosen, is yet young and tender, and the work is great, for the palace is not for man, but for the Lord God. Now I have prepared with all my might for the house of my God the gold for things to be made of gold, and the silver for things of silver, and the brass for things of brass, the iron for things of iron, and wood for things of wood, onyx stones, and stones to be set, glistening stones, and of divers colors, and all manner of precious stones, and marble stones in abundance. Moreover, because I have set my affection to the house of my God, I have of mine own proper good of gold and silver, which I have given to the house of my God, over and above all that I have prepared for the holy house, even 3,000 talents of gold, of the gold of Ophir, and 7,000 talents of refined silver, to overlay the walls of the houses withal. The gold for things of gold, and the silver for things of silver, and for all manner of work to be made by the hands of artificers. And who then is willing to consecrate his service this day unto the Lord? Then the chief of the fathers and princes of the tribes of Israel, and the captains of thousands and of hundreds, with the rulers of the king's work, offered willingly, and gave for the service of the house of God of gold 5,000 talents and 10,000 drams, and of silver 10,000 talents, and of brass 18,000 talents, and 100,000 talents of iron. And they with whom precious stones were found gave them to the treasure of the house of the Lord by the hand of Jehiel the Gershonite. Then the people rejoiced, for that they offered willingly, because with perfect heart they offered willingly to the Lord. And David the king also rejoiced with great joy. Wherefore David blessed the Lord before all the congregation. And David said, Blessed be thou, Lord God of Israel, our Father, for ever and ever. Thine, O Lord, is the greatness and the power and the glory and the victory and the majesty. For all that is in the heaven and in the earth is thine. Thine is the kingdom, O Lord, and thou art exalted as head above all. Both riches and honor come of thee, and thou reignest over all, and in thine hand is power and might, and in thine hand it is to make great and to give strength unto all. Now therefore, our God, we thank thee and praise thy glorious name. But who am I, and what is my

0: people that we should be able to offer so willingly after this sort. For all things come of thee, and of thine own have we given thee. For we are strangers before thee, and sojourners, as were all our fathers. Our days on the earth are as a shadow, and there is none abiding. O Lord our God, all this store that we have prepared to build thee an house for thine holy name cometh of thine hand, and is all thine own. I know also, my God, that thou triest the heart, and hast pleasure in uprightness. As for me, in the uprightness of mine heart, I have willingly offered all these things, and now have I seen with joy thy people, which are present here, to offer willingly unto thee. O Lord God of Abraham, Isaac, and of Israel, our fathers, keep this forever in the imagination of the thoughts of the heart of thy people, and prepare their heart unto thee. And give unto Solomon my son a perfect heart, to keep thy commandments, thy testimonies, and thy statutes, and to do all these things, and to build the palace for the which I have made provision. And David said to all the congregation, Now bless the Lord your God. And all the congregation blessed the Lord God of their fathers, and bowed down their heads, and worshiped the Lord and the King. And they sacrificed sacrifices unto the Lord, and offered burnt offerings unto the Lord. On the morrow after that day, even 1,000 bullocks, 1,000 rams, and 1,000 lambs, with their drink offerings and sacrifices in abundance for all Israel, and did eat and drink before the Lord on that day with great gladness. And they made Solomon the son of David king the second time, and anointed him unto the Lord to be the chief governor, and Zadok to be priest. Then Solomon sat on the throne of the Lord as king instead of David his father, and prospered, and all Israel obeyed him, and all the princes and the mighty men, and all the sons likewise of King David submitted themselves unto Solomon the king. And the Lord magnified Solomon exceedingly in the sight of all Israel, and bestowed upon him such royal majesty as had not been on any king before him in Israel. Thus David, the son of Jesse, reigned over all Israel. And the time that he reigned over Israel was 40 years. 7 years reigned he in Hebron, and 33 years reigned he in Jerusalem. And he died in a good old age, full of days, riches, and honor, and Solomon his son reigned in his stead. Now the acts of David the king, first and last, behold, they are written in the book of Samuel the seer, and in the book of Nathan the prophet, and in the book of Gad the seer, with all his reign and his might, and the times that went over him, and over Israel, and over all the kingdoms of the countries. And here ends our reading of 1 Chronicles. And we will begin in 2 Chronicles next time.
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2: 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This is Jimmy DeYoung, Jr. with Prophecy Today, where we examine current events in the light of God's prophetic word. This week, we've been looking at Dr. Richard Schmidt of Prophecy Focus and his top 10 events that he's looking at. And now today, we're going to look at two more. That in one moment.
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2: Dr. Schmidt, welcome to the program. These are issues that are currently shaping international politics, economics, security, technology, and public policy across much of the world. Number five.
4: Number five, which is a major thing in the news right now, is the United States-Iran negotiations. Again, boy, you

0: folks have stressed that on Prophecy Today with so many different news clips that you've gone through and speakers that you've had. Iran, of course, is part of the Ezekiel 38-39 coalition of anti-Israeli nations that either, as some say, maybe right at the beginning of the tribulation or maybe at the beginning part of the tribulation, when the Gog-Magog war fires up, Iran, which is basically known as Persia in Ezekiel 38, they will be a major player coming up against Israel as part of that anti-Israeli coalition. It's just amazing that these prophecies that are spoken about, we're seeing the beginning stages that are going to set the stage for Iran to basically come against Israel when we get to that Gog-Magog war in Ezekiel 38 and 39.
1: Yes, and you see all the major players that are involved in that alignment of nations with Iran. That would be Russia, Ethiopia, Somalia, Sudan, Libya, the king out of the north, Syria, the king out of the south, Egypt, and of course the nations of Psalm 83, I believe, which would be those nations that are involved in the Abraham Accords. Yes, that's a very important one to keep our eyes on. Number four.
0: Number four, we're looking at global energy and oil price surging, which is definitely in the news, and definitely when I filled up my tank today at $4 a gallon, which is what's happening in Wisconsin, and it's much higher in some other places. These things are really, really coming to light now. Why does that matter to us? Well, again, Revelation chapter 6 talks about tremendous inflation that's going to take place once the tribulation hits. In Revelation 13, when we're talking about global energy and the global oil price surge, Revelation 13 reminds us that one day there's going to be a one world government, a one world economy, and a one world religion. And we're seeing, I mean, this really is the global issue when it comes to oil right now, is just strikingly showing how important the global issue is going to become, and how one day when the Antichrist takes over, that the entire spectrum of the economy is going to be run by that Antichrist, according to Revelation chapter 13.
1: Yes, and you know, sometimes when we're in Israel, and you've been there with me a couple times, you've been there many a time, but we take people down to the Dead Sea, and the Israeli National Oil Company, INOC, has been drilling for oil there, and it is really pulling that deep stick oil that they call from Saudi Arabia and those nations that use oil to give them power in the world. Dr. Richard Schmidt of Prophecy Focus, all of these are setting the stage for Bible prophecy to be fulfilled.
2: 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There you will also find information for a better understanding of biblical prophecy as it relates to our world today. This is Jay Johnson inviting you to join us every Monday through Friday for Prophecy Today. Remember, the Lord Jesus is coming, and it could be today. So let's keep looking up until...
3: September 16th, a lesson in love. Would you call yourself a dog person? Chances are you would. A Gallup poll in 2001 revealed that 73% of Americans feel dogs, as opposed to cats, are the better option for a pet. Now, I'm not trying to solve the dog versus cat debate, but in their own right, dogs provide a special kind of companionship, offering simple, pure, and unfiltered love. Today, we'll meet Richard, a man who was lost in every sense of the word, until a dog prepared his heart for the one thing he thought he'd never receive. He's here to share with us his true story on this Unshackled Daily Devotional.
4: I never knew how it felt to be loved. I sold newspapers at age 8, started drinking at age 10, and left home at 16, hungry all the time. For a while, I was homeless until my older sister took me in. I worked at a job grinding graphite, which gave me respiratory problems, so after a year I quit and joined the Army. I was sent to Korea in 1950, the same year Dad died. With frostbite in my hands and feet, I survived the Korean War and came home, the loneliest man in the world, with nowhere to go and no one who cared. I drank steadily during my 12 years in the Army and was court-martialed 3 times for drunken fighting. I kept making the same dumb mistakes because no one ever taught me right from wrong. My final tour was in Washington State, a place I loved. There I bought a Samoyed puppy, even though I had no job and no home. I learned about love from that puppy. One night, when we were freezing, an old carpenter took us in, and he taught me about God's love. I was 32 when I learned that Christ died for my sins. I spent a year with that carpenter, going to church, reading the Bible, and working. Since I invited Jesus to come into my heart, I have never felt lonely or unloved. I'm Richard Reeser, and I still wander from place to place, sharing the gospel with homeless people, lost souls who need to hear the good news that God loves you and Jesus will set you free.
3: The Apostle John penned the famous words in John chapter 3, verse 16, "For God so loved the world that he gave his only begotten Son, that whosoever believeth in him should not perish, but have everlasting life." Friend, let's never allow ourselves to forget this truth. God himself loved us so much that he sent his Son to take our excruciating punishment. Jesus offered up his life so we could have a relationship with him. What greater demonstration could we ask for of unashamed, extravagant love? Throughout our life, we might feel overwhelmed, disfigured, or unlovable. But remember the love of God who, like a faithful companion, has joined us to himself, and he will never let us go. Will you receive this truth today? 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
8: But it's a serious sin not to work. A serious sin. It is against the very design of God, the image of God, the course of nature, the creation mandate. It is against the command of the Old Testament. It is against the purpose of God for His displaying glory through you.
9: 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Oscar

0: Wilde cynically said that work is the refuge of people who have nothing better to do. Now, hopefully you see your job as more important than that, but have you ever really thought about why you work? Is it just a way to earn money and pay the bills, or maybe a way to achieve some sense of self-fulfillment? Well, whether you're pounding the pavement making sales calls or inspiring young minds in a classroom or plowing the family farm, no matter what job you have, your work can have eternal significance. Consider that today in John's study titled Wisdom for the Workplace. And now here's the lesson.
1: We live in a culture, frankly, that has a very skewed work ethic. On the one hand, you have workaholics. On the other hand, you have lazy, idle, and loafing people who choose not to work at all. But in the middle, the great mass of people may work, but have a very wrong concept of work. Look at Psalm 104. I think a refreshing and lovely passage related to our theme because of the simplicity with which it inserts the priority of work. In Psalm 104, the psalmist is talking about how God takes care of his creation. And he sees God initially clothed with splendor and majesty, and he sees him in his heavenly glory. He sees him establishing heavens and earth. And verse 5, he's establishing the earth. And he sees the whole flow of creation coming down. And you can see it all there. Mountains rise up, verse 8, and valleys sink down. And verse 10, springs come into the valley and they flow between the mountains. And all the animals are there and they drink the water. And then you see the heavens and the birds are singing. And the earth feels the rain and the grass grows and the vegetation. Look at verse 14, how interesting. He causes the grass to grow for the cattle and vegetation for the pleasure of man. Is that what it says? No. For the labor of man, so that he may bring forth food from the earth. It's just part of the natural course. It is a creation mandate, a natural law, that man works to bring out his food. I mean, it would be so simple if there were just, you know, hamburger trees, or in my family, Snicker trees. You just pick your food. It isn't that way. God has made it all, and in the whole design, man just brings the food out of the ground by his labor. And then he goes on to talk about the fact that man has to provide for his own drink and sustenance through wine, and makes his heart glad and provides the food that sustains his heart. And then he talks about the trees and the birds and their nests and the high mountains and the cliffs. And he's just describing how the world operates. He talks in verse 19 about the moon and how it affects the seasons and the sun and its place. He talks about darkness and night and the beasts of the forest prowling and the lions. It's just the normal, natural course of life. And then in verse 23, he just slips this in. Man goes forth to his work and to his labor until evening. It's just like it belongs with all the other instinctive things. I mean, the young lions know how to go after their prey. The beasts know how to prowl, those nocturnal animals that go out at night. And man just goes to his work and his labor until the evening. O Lord, verse 24, how many are your works? In wisdom you have made them all. I mean, it's just a part of the natural order of things that we work. So work can be redeemed from the curse's effects by the awareness that it's the natural course of things, that it bears God's image and approval, that it fulfills God's purpose for the use of His creation, and that it is God who calls us to work, and it is God who skills us for certain vocations, and it is for His glory and our fulfillment and the benefit of others when we work as we ought to work. As believers, we are then called to restore the dignity of work, to elevate it to where it ought to be. Now, if you understand that, you can now turn to 2 Thessalonians. And now you'll understand why the Apostle Paul is so concerned about people in this church who won't work.

doesn't make any sense in comparison with what he knows to be the will of God. And so in verses 6 through 15, he addresses this problem of people who won't work. Somebody may say, well, it seems like a trivial thing to be a Bible issue. It isn't trivial at all. If you understand what I've just gone through, it isn't trivial at all. It's part of the image of God, a very significant and central part. It's God's design by which you can glorify Him, by which you can fulfill your own life, by which you can benefit those around you by providing the necessary things, and by which you can contribute kindly to the circumstance of society. It is a command that must be obeyed. It is a dignified thing that existed even before the fall and will exist for all eternity as we work throughout the ages and ages to serve our Lord. But some people in the Thessalonian church missed this. They didn't work, and they weren't about to work. When Paul was with them and founded the church, he confronted them, and he said, you need to work. They didn't listen. When he wrote his first letter back to them, 1 Thessalonians chapter 4, verse 14, he reminded them again because he had heard the word that they weren't working in spite of what he had said. And so he reminds them, you need to work. You cannot shirk your work. Actually, 1 Thessalonians 4:11, make it your ambition to lead a quiet life and attend to your own business and work, just as we commanded you. And he's had to get tough with these people. You say, why? Because they lived in a Greek world. And the Greeks believed that work was demeaning. This pervasive Greek philosophy had found its way early on into the Thessalonian church because, after all, it was part and parcel of their culture. All it would take was a few people in the church who felt strongly about this to sell a few other weaker people on it, and it would be a real movement. Maybe there were even some holdovers from Judaism who had found their way into the church or been influenced by Judaism, who had been somehow affected by the scribes, you know, who used to say that if you're doing anything less than a lifetime of contemplation of the law, you've lowered yourself. And maybe there were some who were saying, well, now that we're Christians and we have the Word of God, maybe we ought to take a scribal perspective and do nothing but study the Bible. And all of this probably got exacerbated because somebody came along and said, Jesus is coming very soon. You're already in the day of the Lord. The end of the age is near. It's coming very fast. And they reasoned to themselves, well, if we're in the end of the age, no sense in going to work. We better use the time to evangelize. We don't know all of the components, but it's not hard to reconstruct something of a scenario like that. And so they were perhaps saying, well, we need to study the Bible. That's the lofty thing. We need to contemplate God, and we need to muse, and we need to talk, and we need to express ourselves, and we need to evangelize. Work, we don't want to do that. It's near the end of the age. The Lord is coming. It's beneath the level of Bible study as an enterprise. And furthermore, it belongs to slaves and not free men. Well, the problem with this was, not only were they in defiance of a principle which God had built into the very warp and woof of creation, as well as made a law in the Old Testament and dignified in the New, but they were also making themselves deadbeats. They were sponging off the rest of the congregation, which wasn't real good for church unity. Very presumptuous. And so Paul writes verses 6 to 15 to address the problem of people who won't work. This is the third time he's had to do it, so he's very tough. He's very strong. Back in the first letter, chapter 5, verse 14, he even said, admonish the unruly. The same word being used here, meaning those who refused to work, most likely. Those who were the busybodies. So this was a major problem. And now, as he writes, he's taking serious action. I would call this third step discipline if I were comparing it to Matthew 18. First, you go to them. If they don't listen, you go back with two or three witnesses. If you don't listen, you tell the whole church to go after them and call them back from their iniquity. And that's what he's doing here. He's calling the church to take a look at these people, note them, and deal with them because they won't work. As the text unflows from verse 6 on, there are six incentives to work. Six incentives to work. Six motivations, six compulsions that he lays on these people. One is disfellowship. Disfellowship. The threat of being

Lord's table, no social contact, and no exception. Every brother, you stay aloof. Now, you need to call them away from their sin. Down in verse 15, you need to admonish them, that is to warn them of the way they're going as your Christian brother, but you don't allow them to participate in the normal life of the church. You disfellowship them. This is really drastic action. But it's a serious sin not to work, a serious sin. It is against the very design of God, the image of God, the course of nature, the creation mandate. It is against the command of the Old Testament. It is against the purpose of God for His displaying glory through you. It is against His design for how you contribute to your necessities and the needs of others. It is a serious issue not to work. Now listen carefully. He is not talking about people who want to work but can't find work. And I know there are people across the world like that who would give anything to work, but they can't find work, and there are some in our church. He is not talking about people who would work but can't physically work because they have an infirmity or a disability and they cannot work. He's talking about people who can work, have opportunity to work, but won't work. And he says, these kind of quote-unquote deadbeats, you need to stay away from. Admonish them and warn them, but don't let them participate in the fellowship of the church. This is serious discipline. Let's go to the second motivation, the second compulsion, and it's all we'll have time for, just a brief one. Verses 7 to 9, the second one is example. The second compulsion is example. For you yourselves know how you ought to follow our example, because we did not act in an undisciplined manner among you, nor did we eat anyone's bread without paying for it. But with labor and hardship, we kept working night and day so that we might not be a burden to any of you. Not because we do not have the right to this, but in order to offer ourselves as a model for you that you might follow our example. There you have it. Verse 7, verse 9, the word example. Verse 9, the word model. Paul says, look, isn't it motivation for you folks that you saw my life and the life of Silvanus or Silas and Timothy when we were with you? So in verse 7 he says, you yourselves know how you ought to follow our example. We have set the pattern, the word follow, mimesthai, from which we get mimic. Mimic, imitate. Paul had set an example, a pattern in his own life, and he wanted it to be the pattern they would follow. Now listen carefully. Paul did not always forego receiving money or food. There were many times when Paul's needs were met, when people gave him money, when people provided for his sustenance. And there were many occasions when he received kindnesses like that. But there was a big issue here in Thessalonica, and it must have been the same thing in Corinth because there he did the same thing. And there were times in his ministry when he refused to receive anything gratis, but he insisted on working. It wasn't that he didn't deserve it. He says that in verse 9. He had a right to it. But it was that he was trying to dignify work. He didn't want anyone saying, well, after all Paul does is preach and teach and study. He doesn't work. So in order to waylay such criticism, here in Thessalonica, when he was there, he worked. Now, of course, there was nobody there to support him when he arrived anyway, because there was no church. But he set an example. According to Acts 18, he made tents, or literally was a leather worker. He worked with hides. He had a task that he knew how to do. He had a trade that he was skilled in. And so he said, look, I gave you an example. I didn't want you to be confused about it. It was a big issue, so I set you an example for you. And I want you to look back and remember that example and follow that example, because we didn't act in an undisciplined, unruly manner among you. When we were there in your midst, we were not busybodies. We were not sponging off people. Verse 8, nor did we eat anyone's bread without paying for it. What a statement. The word undisciplined there means out of line. He's referring to loafers and idlers. We never marched out of step. We never disobeyed our orders from God. We were never unruly and out of line, and you know that. You know what we did in front of you. You've seen our life.

0: This is the heart of his leadership. He's saying, just follow the pattern we set. Just follow the model, the example. And specifically, what do you mean, Paul? Verse 8, we did not eat anyone's bread without paying for it. To eat bread is a Hebrew expression for food and drink, daily sustenance. They stayed, according to Acts 17:7, most likely in the house of a man named Jason. Maybe he gave them lodging there free. They would have a place on the floor where they could roll out their little mat and lie down. But they didn't eat at his expense. They paid for their food. Paying for their food meant that they had to work, and they had to earn their own money to pay for their own food. Paul wrote to the Corinthians in 2 Corinthians 11:7 and said, I preach to you the gospel without charge. There were occasions in his life when he chose to do this. And he said, as I said, he doesn't mean he never received kindness or never received money. We know he did. But there were times when he chose not to take that because there was a greater issue at stake. So he says, we never ate anything without paying for it. Verse 8, but with labor, kapos, to the point of sweat and exhaustion, and literally, makthos, struggle, we kept working night and day. What an unbelievable task. He's teaching the Bible all the time. He's working. He's got to do this all and carry on his own sustenance and the sustenance of people with him, and found a church, and it's a night and day operation, and we did it so that we might not be a burden to any of you. So he introduces the thought there, we didn't want to be a burden. We didn't want you to have to support us. We didn't want you to have to give the meager amount that you might have. We toil, he said in 1 Corinthians 4:12, working with our hands. In Acts 20, he said, I covet no man's silver or gold or clothing. He didn't want anything from anybody. He was willing to work. And in this case, it was crucial. He said, we didn't want to be a burden to you. But even more than that, look at verse 9. Not because we don't have the right to this, but in order to offer ourselves as a model for you that you might follow our example. He knew the whole issue was a big issue. And he wanted to work to set a right example to people who had a wrong view of work. Please note verse 9. Not because we do not have the right to this. The truth is, he had a right to being supported. He absolutely did. As an apostle and a preacher, he was really entitled to full support. Now, I'm not going to say this in a self-serving way. I hope you know that. But this is what the Scripture says. God has ordained that those who serve Him, who labor in the Word and doctrine, 1 Timothy 5:17, be worthy of double pay. Pay the one who ministers. In Galatians, the Apostle Paul says it as clearly as he could, chapter 6, verse 6, let the one who is taught the word share all good things with him who teaches. If you're being taught, then you need to give and share what you have with the one who is your teacher. So as an apostle and a preacher, he had a right to full support. Look at 1 Corinthians 9, and we'll kind of wrap it up with that text for this morning. 1 Corinthians chapter 9 is just a fascinating section. And he starts out with a kind of questioning rhetorically. Am I not free? Of course you are. Am I not an apostle? Of course you are. Have I not seen Jesus our Lord? Of course you have. Are not you my work in the Lord? Of course we are. They all, you know, imply a yes answer. Well, if all of this is true, let me talk about an issue specifically. Verse 4. Do we not have a right to eat and drink? Well, of course you do. Do we not have a right to take along a believing wife, be married? Of course you do, just like the rest of the apostles and the brothers of the Lord and even Cephas or Peter. You can be married. Or do only Barnabas and I not have a right to refrain from working? Well, no, anybody who's in ministry does. You have a right not to work. You have a right to refrain from working. Anyone who serves God, anyone who gives his life in preaching and teaching as an apostle or a preacher, has the right to refrain from doing work in order to give his whole life to that. Yes, you have a right to that. In verse 7, he says, who at any time serves as a soldier at his own expense? The answer is nobody. Nobody serves as a soldier at his own expense. The government pays him. Who plants a vineyard and doesn't eat the fruit of it? Nobody. If you're going to plant the vineyard, it's so that you can have the benefit. Who tends a flock and doesn't use the milk of the flock? No one. Now, I'm not speaking these things according to human judgment, am I? Doesn't the law also say these things? Doesn't God also say this? Isn't it written in the law of Moses, you shall not muzzle the ox while he's threshing? That's proverbial way of saying feed the one who serves. God isn't really just concerned about oxen, is he? No, he's concerned about men. When someone serves, meet his needs. Or is he speaking altogether for our sake? Yes, for our sake it was written, because the plowman ought to plow in hope and the thresher to thresh in hope of sharing the crop. I mean, we pour our life into you and we minister and we teach and we nurture you and we expect in hope to be supported. Verse 11, if we sowed spiritual things in you, is it too much if we should reap material things from you? If others share the right over you, do we not more? Nevertheless, we didn't use this right. Isn't that interesting? All of this to say I have the right, and then he says, but we didn't use it. We voluntarily forego that right in your case so that we may not cause a hindrance to the gospel. Verse 14 sums it up. The Lord directed that those who proclaim the gospel get their living from the gospel. But I have used none of these things. I have a right. I just don't choose to use it in your case because there's another issue at stake. I don't want people accusing me of being in it for the money. And in the case of the Thessalonians, I want to set an example to you of a proper view of work. Can you imagine what a model this was? Here were some of these Thessalonians saying, if you're really spiritual, if you're really a free man, then you do the lofty things. Here comes the Apostle Paul, the brightest intellectual of all of them, the spiritual man of all spiritual men, the godliest man, the wisest man, erudite, educated, philosopher par excellence, theologian without peer, the man with the most acute mind, the greatest sense of reality. And what does he do? He makes tents. Puts them to shame. First compulsion, disfellowship. Second compulsion, example. Save the rest for next time. Father, we thank you for your word to us, and what a reminder it is of the wonderful responsibilities that you give us in our work to glorify you. May we see it as you see it. And may we work gladly as a part of a creation mandate, and more than that, a recreation mandate as Christians, doing everything we do not to please men, but to please the Lord Jesus Christ. Give us back the dignity of work. Give us back the honor of that creative intention when you put man in the garden to cultivate and till it and to rule it. May we work 6 days, and may the fruit of our labor be pleasing to you, that we might enjoy the rest of days like this. For Christ's sake, amen.
1: 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John's current series is helping you see how your job fits into God's kingdom purposes. It's called Wisdom for the Workplace. Friend, thinking about what John said today about the Christian work ethic, a while back we asked John whose work ethic made the biggest impact on him and why. Here was his response.
2: I think that the first real encounter I had with a work ethic was in my parents. And bless the Lord, they worked hard. My mom was a very faithful wife, mother, homemaker, who poured her life into her family, who invested in the beauty and the comfort of the home and the provision of the food and the provisions, whatever they were, for all of her children and even extended family. She was diligent. I looked then at my dad. My dad was a pastor. He was relentless in his preparation. He was in his study every day, hours upon hours, studying and preparing to preach. He wrote books. He preached evangelistically. He went around the country for a number of years doing evangelistic meetings. He occasionally went overseas to preach. He developed a radio program along with his father and carried that on for 40 years or so. He developed a television program all so that he could proclaim the gospel of Christ. That effort, that diligence in the way he applied himself to life, just an indefatigable commitment to work for the honor of God and the expanse of the gospel was the model that my dad gave to me, and I'm deeply grateful for that. I think parents underestimate the work ethic that they are communicating to their children. That's so important.
1: Yes, it is. And friend, if you want to develop a Christ-honoring work ethic, the kind that you can model for others, including your kids, let me encourage you to get a copy of John's current study, Wisdom for the Workplace. 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And be here tomorrow when John MacArthur shows you how to find value in your work that goes far beyond the salary you earn. 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
3: 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"Yes," he answered. 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"I'm a manufacturer," said the man, "and so's my wife, but she manufactures misery." Don't be maliciously miserable. Be contagiously cheerful. A religion that makes you look sick can't cure the world. That's why our Lord says, be of good cheer.
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This is Getting God's Message, and I'm Lud Golds. In our last visit, we began a topical study of joy as found in the book of Philippians. We collected all the references on the topic and wrote down what we found. Then we correlated this information into an outline: joy through fellowship, joy through service, and joy through worship. The title could be Finding True Joy. Based on this outline, I crystallized what we found into the following applications. Christian joy is found through participating with God in the development of other lives and in creating and cultivating mutually supportive relationships. I can bring joy to others by sharing what God is doing in my life. I can help create an atmosphere of joy by living in harmony with fellow Christians. I should rejoice if Christ is preached, even if I question the motives of some doing the preaching. I need to work at meditating on the person of Christ. Even if I don't seem to have any other reason to rejoice, I do have reason to rejoice because I know Him. In review, to do a topical study, collect information about the topic. You can focus on one book of the Bible, as we did in this study, or do a more extensive study by using a concordance listing all the references on the topic in the Bible. Correlate this information into an outline. Then crystallize what you learn into some conclusions or applications, showing how the topic relates to and can be applied to your life experience. I desire for all of you to experience the joy of the Lord daily for God's glory.

In Psalm 63, David said, "My soul shall be satisfied as with marrow and fatness, and my mouth shall praise thee with joyful lips, when I remember thee upon my bed, and meditate on thee in the night watches." To help you focus your thoughts upon God at the close of this day, we bring you this devotional meditation, From Morning and Evening, by Charles Haddon Spurgeon, the great English preacher of the 19th century. Our text for this evening is found in Job chapter 7 and verse 12. "Am I a sea or a whale that thou settest a watch over me?" This was a strange question for Job to ask of the Lord. He felt himself to be too insignificant to be so strictly watched and chastened, and he hoped that he was not so unruly as to need to be so restrained. The inquiry was natural from one surrounded with such insupportable miseries. But after all, it is capable of a very humbling answer. It is true man is not the sea, but he is even more troublesome and unruly. The sea obediently respects its boundary, and though it be but a belt of sand, it does not overleap the limit. Mighty as it is, it hears the divine "hitherto," and when most raging with tempest, it respects the word. But self-willed man defies heaven and oppresses earth. Neither is there any end to his rebellious rage. The sea, obedient to the moon, ebbs and flows with ceaseless regularity, and thus renders an active as well as a passive obedience. But man, restless beyond his sphere, sleeps within the lines of duty, indolent where he should be active. He will neither come nor go at the divine command, but sullenly prefers to do what he should not, and to leave undone that which is required of him. Every drop in the ocean, every beaded bubble, and every yeasty foam flake, every shell and pebble feel the power of law, and yield or move at once. Oh, that our nature were but 1,000th part as much conformed to the will of God! We call the sea fickle and false, but how constant it is! Since our fathers' days, and the old time before them, the sea is where it was, beating on the same cliffs to the same tune. We know where to find it. It forsakes not its bed, and changes not in its ceaseless boom. But where is man, vain, fickle man? Can the wise man guess by what folly he will next be seduced from his obedience? We need more watching than the billowy sea.

far more rebellious. Lord, rule us for thine own glory. Amen. This meditation was taken from Morning and Evening by C.H. 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

0: With SRN News, I'm John Scott. The House passing a broad package of sanctions targeting Russian officials and key pillars of its economy as lawmakers look to deprive President Vladimir Putin of the financial resources needed to wage the war against Ukraine. Texas Congressman Mike McCaul says the bill calls for tariffs on top Russian energy importers.
1: Choice to make about whether they will continue to sustain Putin's aggression. Putin believes he can keep financing this war indefinitely. We need to change that calculation.
0: The bill, named after the late Senator Lindsey Graham of South Carolina, who spent more than a year working on it, the bill passed by a vote of 262 to 159. Quick changes at the Kennedy Center, including new fencing.
2: Crews were setting up the fencing just a day after the Kennedy Center board, which is aligned with President Trump, voted to close most of the Performing Arts Center for repairs. But the president said the repairs would only happen if the board was allowed to move ahead with plans to add his name to the building. Laura Bly has been stationed outside the Kennedy Center off and on since April. She holds a sign that reads, "Shame on the Trump board. You have destroyed something precious."
3: I don't know what the solution is. I would like to say that Donald Trump needs to have a conscience, but he doesn't have one.
2: A judge blocked the president from putting his name on the Kennedy Center. Bly says the worst case scenario is a wrecking ball. Ed Donahue, Washington.
0: Retail sales increasing a better than expected 1.2% last month after recording a revised 0.5% dip in July.

0: according to the Commerce Department. Economists were expecting a 0.7% gain for the month, according to FactSet. The decline in July was notable because there had been few signs of fatigue from U.S. consumers. This is SRN News. The leading cause of death in Scotland is abortion. Correspondent Michael Harrington reports.
1: Last year, about 16,500 people in the country died of cancer. Heart disease took 7,000 and dementia about 6,600. But there were nearly 19,000 abortions in Scotland in 2025, a record high, making abortion the malady most likely to end a life there. Michael Robinson of the Society for the Protection of Unborn Children is calling for the, quote, urgent reassessment of our public health priorities and a renewed commitment to protecting vulnerable lives. Michael Harrington reporting.
0: The Iranian people receiving an honor for their resistance to the Islamic government in Tehran. The Friedrich Naumann Foundation for Freedom will award its biennial Freedom Prize to the Iranian people November 7th at St. Paul's Church. That's in Frankfurt, Germany. This is SRN News.
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5: 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Artificial intelligence, transhumanism, digital currency, all are being used to advance us to globalism. 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
6: There are people around the world who are determined that we cannot have a free, self-governing nation based on at least loosely biblical principles like the United States. 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
5: Bring others with you to hear Alex Newman at the VCY rally Saturday, 6 p.m. at the Waukesha Expo. 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
7: How do you do? The story we're about to tell is true, although names have been changed because of the sensitive issues revealed. Parents may not want small children to listen. It's the true story of a woman we'll call Celeste, who endured depravity in her family but overcame the consequences when her heart and mind and life were unshackled. Piercing the darkness with the light of the world, this is Unshackled. True life stories for everyone, dramatized and produced in Chicago by Pacific Garden Mission. Most people lock their doors at night, especially in the heart of a city, but Pacific Garden Mission has kept the doors open to anyone in need since 1877, welcoming desperate people with nowhere else to go. Men, women, and children receive nourishing meals, fresh clothing, and a clean, safe bunk for the night, and they also receive encouragement and counseling, the good news that God loves them and has a plan for their lives. The generosity of people who care about those in need makes all this possible. Changing lives is the goal at the Old Lighthouse, one heart at a time. And now for broadcast around the earth, here's program number 2,548 in the series Unshackled, the program that makes you face yourself and think.
8: Sit down, Celeste. How can I help you? My boss thought I should get some counseling because I think he's being very harsh with me and he thinks it's all me.
9: Tell me what's going on.
8: Well, we simulate lockup for the students at the college so they know what it's like to be a prisoner. It helps prepare them for prison ministry.
9: How is this affecting you?
8: I feel things. Anger, resentment, a terrible sadness.
9: Why do you think that is, Celeste?
8: Maybe I'm identifying with the prisoners. I don't know. I feel a lot of pain and anger that I've never felt before.
9: Tell me more about that.
8: I've always felt worthless. I often wish I were dead. But no one knows that because I try very hard to please people, especially my boss. Most of the time I work 65 to 70 hours a week.
9: What is your involvement in these simulations?
8: I help plan the lockup, make all the arrangements. Sometimes I play the part of a mean guard. I'm very good at that. I just imitate my dad.
9: Your father was mean?
8: Yes. He abused all of us kids. I would hide in the closet when he got started and hope he would forget about me.
9: What did he do?
8: Yell a lot. Sometimes he used a belt. I tried to be a mediator so we wouldn't have fights.
9: What do you mean?
8: I tried to get my brothers and sister to see Dad's point of view.
9: What about your mother?
8: She never interfered. Didn't seem to like me either. She paid a lot of attention to my siblings, but she rarely ever came to school to see my accomplishments.
9: How did this make you feel?
8: I wanted to be accepted. I tried to excel so I could please her. It didn't work.
9: What do you remember most about your father?
8: I have a lot of blanks in my memory. I've always had trouble with that.
9: Tell me what you do remember, the earliest memories.
8: Taking a bath with my brother and sister. Dad bathed us. Later it was just Dad and me. I had to wash him and dry him with a towel.
9: You took a bath together?
8: Yes, until I was a teenager.
9: Celeste, were you sexually abused?
8: I don't know if I would call it abuse. It seemed normal at the time. My uncles handled me a lot, and my older brother made me do things I didn't like.
9: How did you deal with that?
8: I just pretended I was somewhere else, doing something else.
9: You created a fantasy world.
8: Yes, I guess I did. It was safe, and everyone was loving.
9: Tell me more about your father.
8: When I was little, we took naps together. He snored and was heavy. But I don't remember anything really bad. I don't remember much at all.
9: Celeste, when people are in pain, they develop coping mechanisms. From what little you've told me, you've had a lot of pain, and your coping mechanisms are starting to fail. You need to face the truth about your childhood, because the truth will set you free.
8: In many ways, I enjoyed my childhood. There were always many family gatherings and parties in our home, but the dark side of those years had been pushed from my memory. I was 35 years old when I embarked on my search for truth. I had been married a dozen years to a wonderful man, and we had a 5-year-old son. I was doing work that, until then, I loved. Why, then, did I always have a secret wish to be dead?
10: Hi, honey. You're home early for a change.
8: That's the plan from now on. I talked with a counselor at work, and he said I should work 8 hours a day. Period.
10: Hey, I like that plan. We can have more family time. But what about your boss? He's gotten used to all that free overtime you put in.
8: I know. I always thought unless I worked 3 times harder than anyone else, I wouldn't be good enough.
10: You're good enough. Trust me.
8: I do trust you, Rob. I don't know what I'd do without you.
10: What else did this counselor say?
8: He said I should not participate in the lockups anymore.
10: Really? I thought you enjoyed them.
8: I do, but they stir things up inside me. Stuff about my family.
10: I always knew your family was strange. More than average strange.
8: My husband was right. For example, Mother and I had never been close. In 12 years of marriage, my parents had seldom visited us, even though we lived only 30 minutes away from them. So I was all the more surprised when, shortly after I began counseling, Mother wanted to have lunch with me.
11: These are supposed to be the golden years, with all the children gone, huh?
8: What's the problem, Mother?
11: Your father hasn't been intimate with me in 12 years. That's what. I'm sick of it. And him.
8: 12 years? That's how long I've been married.
11: Celeste, were you ever sexually abused?
8: Yes, Mother. But why are you asking me now?
11: I just wondered. One time I caught your father in bed with you and I yelled at him to get out of there. I gave it to him, but good. I didn't want you to experience what had happened to me.
8: How old was I?
11: I don't remember exactly. You were a teenager.
8: Which room was it?
11: The third floor, the room with the flowered draperies.
8: Mother,

0: I don't remember it at all.
1: Well, I took care of it, so that was the end of it.
0: She had never discussed that incident with me. From her description, I was 17 when it happened, yet I had no recollection of the encounter. I took this new information to my counselor, who helped me join group therapy for victims of child sexual abuse.
2: Tell us about yourself, Celeste.
0: Well, I was born into an Orthodox Jewish family. My grandparents were Russian, but my parents were born and raised in Chicago, as were my brothers and sister and I. I always believed in the God of Abraham, Isaac, and Jacob, and wanted to know him. We entertained our family during Jewish holidays. I loved our Friday night meals together when we lit the Sabbath candles. My father would stretch out his arms and say the Kaddish over the wine and bless the bread.
3: The Lord bless you and keep you. The Lord make his face shine upon you and be gracious to you. The Lord turn his face toward you and give you peace. And may my sons grow up like Abraham, Isaac, and Jacob. And my daughters grow up like Sarah, Rebecca, Rachel, and Leah. Amen.
4: Amen.
0: Jews were a minority in all the schools I attended, but I was oblivious to bigotry because I lived in a fantasy world much of the time. School was a good place to be, away from the turmoil in my home, but I had to work hard because I often forgot what I learned. I often helped the teacher and did quite well. My best friend during those years was a neighbor, another Jewish girl named Jan.
5: Your bat mitzvah was beautiful, Celeste. I hope mine's that nice.
0: Thanks, Jan. I was afraid I'd mess up the recitation. I have such a hard time retaining what I memorize.
5: You did great. And you looked so pretty up there with your long hair.
0: Did you like the dress?
5: Yes, it was beautiful.
0: My dad lets me buy the clothes I like as long as I model them for him first.
5: Cool. Your dad is okay.
0: He's unpredictable. He takes medicine for manic depression. Right now he's in one of his wild moods, so I'm staying away as much as I can.
5: Maybe you could spend the night at my house.
0: I'm afraid to ask him.
5: Well, ask your mother.
0: Yeah, she'll let me, even though she thinks I can't do anything right. My father was very intelligent, but he had many emotional problems. I became his confidant during long walks we took together, and he even came into my room late at night to talk. He often made unreasonable demands of my brothers that resulted in fistfights, but I would do anything to avoid a confrontation. I was compliant.
2: What kind of demands did he make, Celeste?
0: Well, in addition to our regular chores, he expected us to volunteer, to help around the house. My siblings rebelled, but I didn't.
2: Being compliant is another way of coping, Celeste.
0: It was easier to agree than to have a big fight.
2: Did other family members make demands on you?
0: One day, my sister dragged me into my brother's bedroom, and they forced me to do what he wanted.
2: Did he tell anyone about this?
0: Who would I tell?
2: How did you cope with this abuse?
0: I learned to think about something else. He finally went off to college when I was 13.
2: Tell us about your teenage years.
0: I dreamed about being married, but I rarely dated anyone in high school. I was too afraid to ask permission to go out. Then I met Gary, who said he loved me. We were intimate, and I became pregnant at the age of 17. My mother took me to our doctor when she learned that I was a regular.
6: Doctor, can you tell me what's wrong with her?
7: Yes, she's 2 months pregnant.
0: Oh, no! Oh. I can't be!
6: Oh, Celeste, you can't have a baby. Doctor, what can we do?
7: Well, I can't help you personally. Abortion is illegal here, but I can give you the name of a doctor in Wisconsin.
0: No!
6: All right.
0: Mom, we need to think about it.
6: Well, you can't have a baby. You have to go to college at least for a year.
7: Listen, I'll give you the name and address. You make the decision.
0: I was never sure if the baby was Gary's or my father's. As president of the school board that year, my father handed out the diplomas. I was 2 months pregnant when I accepted mine. Shortly after that, I had an abortion and went into a real depression. That fall, though, I entered the University of Illinois at Champaign. I knew that many Jewish kids went there, so I had high hopes. At last, I would fit in.
8: We'll find out if Celeste really did fit in just a moment.
9: But first, I want to share a bit about how our supporting ministry has an impact all over the world. 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
1: I was disappointed in the Jewish kids I met in college. They observed the rituals and customs of Judaism, but were not really interested in knowing God. I wanted to know Him because I believed He would help me. Someone handed me a tract as I stood in line to register, but I didn't read it until weeks later. Then I asked my roommate about it.
2: Yes, I believe what this says. It's called the Four Spiritual Laws.
1: This is amazing. Our Messiah has come and nobody told me.
2: You never heard about Jesus?
1: Well, yes, of course. I even went to vacation Bible school as a kid.
2: I thought you were Orthodox.
1: I am, but my parents let me go every summer. I guess they wanted to get rid of me.
2: Then surely you heard that Jesus died for our sins.
1: Yes, but I didn't know Jews were allowed to believe in Jesus.
2: Your spirit is free, Celeste. You can believe in Him if you want. God sent Him to die for the sins of the whole world, even Orthodox Jews. He came first to His own people, the Jews. They were the first believers. All His disciples were Jews.
1: I know, but I don't know any Jews who believe in Him.
2: If you read the Old Testament, you'll see that He was prophesied throughout, especially the book of Isaiah.
1: I never read the Bible, but I memorized certain verses from the prayer book, like, "Hear, O Israel, the Lord our God, the Lord is one." I think that verse alone is the reason most Jews don't accept Jesus. It seems like idolatry.
2: Jesus said, "I and my Father are one."
1: And thou shalt love the Lord thy God with all thine heart, and with all thy soul, and with all thy might. I used to say that every night in Hebrew and in English as I fell asleep.
2: Isaiah predicted the Messiah would come as a suffering servant. He said, "All we like sheep have gone astray. We have turned every one to his own way. And the Lord hath laid on him the iniquity of us all."
1: It's true, there was always a blood sacrifice for sin.
2: So God sent his only Son to be that sacrifice. Through him, we come to God.
1: So Jesus is the missing piece. Well, that makes sense to me. I prayed the prayer which was at the end of the tract, but my life didn't change. I left the university after the first year and went home again where I registered at the local junior college. My younger brother was the only one in my family receptive to my new understanding about the Messiah. We discussed it one day as we drove to the store.
3: So, you believe Jesus was the Messiah?
1: Yes. Jews have really missed it about Jesus. He's the Passover lamb.
3: Huh. Did you tell Mom and Dad?
1: Yes.
3: Well, what'd they say?
1: Oh, they think it's a fad, that I'll come to my senses.
3: You're right. I think he's the Messiah, too. And I've been thinking about it for a long time.
1: Well, at least we're not alone.
3: Seems like it.
1: I wish I knew some other Jews who believe this, too. My knowledge of Christ lay dormant as I studied music in college and traveled with the choir all over Europe, singing in beautiful cathedrals. I would pray, "Lord, if you want me to be Jewish, send me a Jewish husband. If you want me to be Christian, send me a Christian husband." When God brought Rob into my life, I thought He had answered my prayer. We dated more than 3 years before we were married. Because he was a professional musician, he was often gone on weekends and rarely went to church with me.
4: You want to join the church?
1: I don't want to be a closet Christian. I want to make a public stand for Jesus, my Messiah.
4: What brought this about?
1: I read this book while you were gone. It proves Jesus was resurrected. That means he really is God. I've asked him to be my savior.
4: Okay.
1: You don't seem very excited about it.
4: Oh, I grew up in the church, Celeste. It's new to you, but not to me.
1: You need to listen to Christian radio, Rob. I've heard some great teachers, and there's a program called Unshackled that tells the stories of people who come to Christ from all kinds of backgrounds.
4: Whatever turns you on, Celeste.
1: Rob, I can't believe you. Knowing Jesus is the best thing that ever happened to me. How can you be so blasé? I publicly confessed my faith in Jesus and was baptized. At first, I badgered Rob too much about Jesus. Then I learned, through my Bible teachers, to pray instead. We were both committed to our marriage and struggled to work out our differences. 2 years later, Rob confessed faith in Christ, too. Our son, John, was born after 8 years of marriage. By that time, I knew the Lord had called me into ministry, and I went to work for a prison ministry in the Chicago area. Everything was fine for 5 years. Then came the lockup simulations that uncovered my hidden past.
4: Honey, let me help with those.
1: Boy, group therapy is pretty intense stuff.
4: Yeah? What'd you guys talk about today?
1: How we met. Remember how you told me I could be girlfriend number four? What a line. How we ever got together, I don't know.
4: It was ordained by God, honey.
1: You're right. God had a plan all along. He knows the end from the beginning.
4: Oh, it's awesome how he salvages lives.
1: Yeah. Rob, some heavy stuff is coming out in this therapy.
4: Like what?
1: I was sexually abused by my father and my older brother.
4: Oh, Celeste, you're kidding. Tell me you're kidding.
1: No, I'm not.
4: Oh, come here, honey. Let me hold you. How come you never told me before?
1: I didn't recognize it as abuse. The doctor says I dissociated. That's why I don't remember clearly. I'm beginning to see why I felt confused for so long.
4: How could they do something like that to you? I ought to punch their lights out.
1: No, Rob. You know what the Bible teaches. The heart is deceitful above all things and desperately wicked.
4: This will be hard to forgive, Celeste.
1: I know. It's the hardest thing I've ever gone through in my life. But I have to do it. I've hid from the truth for too long. I'm going to confront my family and learn the truth, starting with my father.
4: No, you stay away from him.
1: Rob, my acceptance of the truth is the only thing that has changed. I'll ask him to meet me in a restaurant where he can't make a scene. Hi, Dad. I'm glad you could meet me here.
5: Nice. Made it sound important.
1: It is important.
5: So what's going on?
1: I need information about the family, and I'm going to talk to everyone, but I wanted to start with you. I'm in group therapy right now.
5: Group therapy? You? I thought I was the only one with problems.
1: I'll get right to the point, Dad. I know you abused me when I was growing up.
5: Kids always think they've been abused. I was better than my parents. My mom didn't want me, and she always told me so. Just because I yelled at you now and then...
1: The yelling was hard to take, but I'm not talking about that. I'm talking about sexual abuse.
5: Well, you're imagining that.
1: No, I'm not. I remember many things, like bathing together and how I had to wash and dry you. And I remember having to take naps with you. Mom told me about a time that I don't remember at all. I have gaping holes in my memory, things I blocked out of my mind.
5: There was never anything physical between us.
1: That's not true, Dad, and you know it. You probably fathered the child I aborted, and you made Gary pay for it. The things you did made me feel so worthless I wanted to die.
5: Maybe the things that happened weren't appropriate. But I never meant to hurt you, Celeste. You know how sick I was. I've always been sick.
1: Daddy, how could you? What were you thinking?
5: Celeste, I made some bad decisions. Every parent does. But I had my own problems, don't forget. Sometimes I heard voices telling me to do certain things. It seemed right at the time.
1: You actually heard voices?
5: Yes, I thought it was God. Now I'm not so sure.
1: Dad, it wasn't God. You know in Leviticus chapter 18, he condemns incest.
5: I'm sorry, Celeste.
1: It'll take more than words to convince me that you're sorry, Dad.
5: Do you hate me?
1: No. Because of Jesus Christ, I can forgive you. He's forgiven me, and he'll forgive you if you ask.
5: You have to bring him into this.
1: He's your only hope, Dad. The love of Christ is the only power strong enough to change you. Let him into your life.
5: I'm too old to change.
1: Nothing is impossible with God.
5: That's enough, Celeste.
1: All right. But I want you to know that without Christ, you'll have to earn back my trust. I forgive you, but I still hold you accountable. And I will never leave you alone with my son. One by one, I talked with my brothers and sister. They didn't deny the things that happened to me, but didn't want to discuss them. My oldest brother was supportive, and my younger brother, being a follower of Christ, was especially helpful, and we often talked on the phone.
3: I remember a lot of those things, Celeste, and you're not imagining them.
1: Mom and Dad have always rejected me. They seldom visit us, and yet they visit you every year, even though you're 1,500 miles away.
3: You're right, and they know I'm a Christian, so that's not the issue.
1: They rejected me before I was a Christian. Mm-hmm. I've had to face the fact that I am not their favorite. Mother knew that the abuse was happening, but she only tried to stop him once. She didn't want to confront Dad.
3: No, well, it's hard to believe, but I'm sure you're right.
6: This must be awfully painful.
1: I never felt anything until I started therapy. Counseling stripped away my defenses, and then I felt the pain.
6: Aren't you glad you know the Lord?
1: Oh, I wouldn't have made it without him.
6: I've seen a lot of changes in you, Celeste. And you're growing in faith all the time.
1: Yes. I can even forgive our family because it's what Christ wants.
6: And how is Rob taking all this?
1: Oh, God gave me such a good husband. He's really understanding. He was pretty upset about what happened. But he's still respectful to Mom and Dad.
6: Well, that's good.
1: I told Mom and Dad I would never let them be alone with my son. And I don't think you should let your children be alone with them either.
6: Oh, why, Mom?
1: Because she wouldn't protect them from Dad. She didn't protect any of us. 5 years after I exposed the abuse, Mother divorced my father after 51 years of marriage. They each live in retirement homes, each refusing the gospel. Recently, before Mother had surgery for cancer, my brother and my son and I took her to lunch.
7: Mom, have you given any more thought to our conversation coming over
8: here? Oh, let's not talk about that again.
7: Well, there's nothing more important in the whole world, Mom.
8: Jews don't believe that way, and you know it. Your sister would disown me if I took it seriously.
1: What do you care what others think, Mom? If you reject Yeshua, we might as well say goodbye now. If you don't wake up from surgery, we will never see you again. That's just how it is.
8: I don't believe that way.
1: It doesn't matter if you believe it or not. The Bible says it is appointed unto man once to die, and after this, the judgment. Without Christ, you face eternal separation from God and from your loved ones that believe in him.
7: Yeshua loves you, Mom. He wants to give you eternal life.
8: I don't want to hear any more about it.
7: How's she doing?
1: Oh, she's doing fine, but I feel wrung out.
7: Well, don't let it get to you.
1: Her heart is like Teflon. The things of God just slide right off.
7: Yeah, she's afraid of losing the rest of the family. Most Jews are like that.
1: I realized today for the first time that she's a woman without hope or comfort. All I can offer her is Jesus, but she rejects him.
7: Mm-hmm.
1: And so does Dad. How can they be so blind?
7: Well, Satan has them deceived. Even the faith to believe comes from God, Celeste. So we've done our part in sharing Christ with them, and the Lord has to do the rest.
1: I won't talk about Jesus anymore with them. All we can do is pray. My parents no longer call me, but we continue to pray for them. Our son has joined us in these prayers. Who knows what God will do? He placed me in a prison ministry where I use my graduate training as a counselor, and he's given me a huge family of believers who love me. Jesus has healed me of past hurts, and his love is what sustains me. He'll do the same for you.
9: For the Son of Man has come to seek and to save that which was lost. Jesus is here to rescue those lost in sin, cut off from God by guilt, for all have sinned and come short of the glory of God. Don't let deception keep you from salvation. Acts chapter 3, verse 19 says, "Repent ye therefore and be converted, that your sins may be blotted out when the times of refreshing shall come from the presence of the Lord." His presence in your heart gives you eternal life. Invite him into your life right now.
0: 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This program will feature the very words of Billy Sunday, Charles Spurgeon, Dwight L. Moody, and many more, all dramatized and delivered by our very own Unshackled actors. And then there's our daily devotionals. 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

thanks for joining us on this segment of Music Till Dawn. I thank thee, Lord, that thou dost bless with cleansing day by day, that in thy strength there is success and victory all the way. Thy life becomes my very own, as in thee I abide, and trusting in thy death alone, I too am crucified. So glad that I may have a part in this thy plan divine, I give thee body, mind, and heart, and take thy life as mine. Oh, let me serve thee, Lord, I pray, and win the lost for thee, that weary souls along life's way may Jesus only see. Music Till Dawn.

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3: These evildoers themselves will often let slip what their agenda is in public. 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I don't think that future necessarily has to be set in stone, but if we do nothing, if people who love liberty, if people who love God sit back and do nothing and allow these evildoers to run wild, I can almost guarantee you that this is not going to end well for anyone.
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Welcome to this segment of Music Till Dawn. Have you ever looked at the beautiful design in a flower, perhaps a lily or a rose? The beautiful design that God has put together? Well, here's a poem that talks about a beautiful flower. It's entitled Broken Lilies, and the writer says it this way. While working in my garden, I one day leaned too low and rudely broke two lily buds that I had cherished so. Regret and consternation across my spirit stole, but tenderly I gathered them and placed them in a bowl. And to my

joy, they did not die. 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Broken Lilies, a poem from Alice Hanshee Mortensen's pen. This is Music Till Dawn.

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And our author tonight has used that word segment in a unique way, Alice Hanshie Mortensen, has written a little poem entitled This Little Segment. Let me share it with you. Let me reject all motives, Lord, and thoughts that aren't of thee, remembering times a segment small of your eternity. Let trivial things take minor place, not coloring all I do, but yielded to the higher plane with your dear face in view. Oh, may my days have purpose, Lord.

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2: Are you puzzled by the growth of socialism? 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

Have you ever thought about the need for a refuge? You know, the storms of life and the pressures that beat in upon us sometimes seem so heavy. But may I remind you that in Psalm 9, verse 9, it says this, "The Lord also will be a refuge for the oppressed, a refuge in times of trouble." Oh, may our prayer be, God, thank you for your protecting love. Make us able to face those times when we must suffer. In Jesus' name, amen. Music Till Dawn continues.

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Thank you for joining us in this musical segment of Music Till Dawn. Vic Elias, your host, and every half hour we share either a thought or a poem or a scripture, something that will encourage us along the way. From the pen of Helen Steiner Rice is a very interesting poem entitled A Prayer for Patience. God, teach me to be patient. Teach me to go slow. Teach me how to wait on you when my way I do not know. Teach me sweet forbearance when things do not go right. So I remain unruffled when others grow uptight. Teach me how to quiet my racing, rising heart, so I may hear the answer you are trying to impart. Teach me to let go, dear God, and pray undisturbed until my heart is filled with inner peace and I learn to know your will. A Prayer for Patience by Helen Steiner Rice. Music Till Dawn.

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Try this simple method.

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2: Despite our upcoming midterm election, there is a globalist plan to strip the U.S. of its sovereignty. 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
3: It's very clear that they have been preparing for this for decades. 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

And with that unique theme, we come to you with another segment of music here on Music Till Dawn. My name is Vic Elias, and I'm glad to have you with us on this musical journey. Throughout the night, every night, here on VCY America. It's so good to hear from many of you who take the time to drop us a card or letter, and if you'd like to write to us, simply write Music Till Dawn, 3434 West Kilbourne Avenue, Milwaukee, Wisconsin, 53208. Once again, that address is Music Till Dawn, 3434 West Kilbourne Avenue, Milwaukee, 53208. It's always good to hear from our listeners. You know, there are times when some folk have doubts and fears and frustrations. When the question is, will the Lord really accept me with all of my wrongdoings and frailties and imperfections? Well, John 6:37 puts it this way. All that the Father giveth me shall come to me, and him that cometh to me I will in no wise cast out. May our prayer be, Father, remind us why we are the objects of your constant love and care. Music Till Dawn continues.

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Alice Mortensen has written a poem that I think is very befitting to those who may feel ill at ease in your surroundings. It's entitled Resting. I am resting, sweetly resting, in his hands in this new place. I am resting, sweetly resting, though I cannot see his face. Oh, I know this room is flooded with his presence from above, and his tender arms surround me with his everlasting love. Though I have some limitations that I never had before, they but draw me closer to him, leaning on him more and more. Though I do not know the reason why he's placed me here just now, all earth's pain will be forgotten when before his throne I bow. So I'm resting, sweetly resting, in his tender, warm embrace. For I know that in the morning, I will see him face to face. Music till dawn.

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2: The technology of today is staggering. Artificial intelligence, transhumanism, digital currency, all are being used to advance us to globalism. Come hear Alex Newman at the next VCY rally, exposing the globalist agenda.
3: There are people around the world who are determined that we cannot have a free, self-governing nation based on at least loosely biblical principles like the United States. They're determined that we cannot have these ideas of God-given rights and private property and freedom of speech and things like this.
2: Bring others with you to hear Alex Newman at the VCY rally Saturday, 6 p.m. at the Waukesha Expo. Also with us will be the Heritage Singers from Maranatha Baptist University. Admission is free, doors open at 5. See full details at vcyrally.org.

Welcome to this segment of Music Till Dawn. Trusting. Romans 8:28 says, "For we know that all things work together for good to those who love God." Norma Helgerson complements that blessed verse with this poem. Peace in the midst of turmoil, joy in the midst of pain, a sense of my Savior's presence, what I thought was loss, is gain. He is working things together, all for my own good, permitting what He knows is best, though at times not understood. I will trust and wait upon Him no matter what I see, and by faith His plan I'll follow, for He knows what's best for me. And when I reach my journey's end and know as I am known, I'll praise Him for His matchless grace and for the love He's shown. Music Till Dawn continues.

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Music Till Dawn moves throughout the night with songs that speak to the heart. Music throughout the night. John W. Peterson has written so many beautiful songs in his past. There's one that was entitled God's Final Call. Let me share the words with you. Someday you'll hear God's final call to you, to take his offer of salvation true. This could be it, my friend. If you but knew God's final call, God's final call. How can you live another day in sin, thinking someday with Christ you will begin? Oh, will you hear above the world's loud din, God's final call, God's final call? If you reject God's final call of grace, you'll have no chance your footsteps to retrace. All hope will then be gone, and doom you'll face. Oh, hear his call. Oh, hear his call. God's final call. Music Till Dawn

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2: There is a powerful push for global control. Control politically, economically, and spiritually. At the next VCY rally this Saturday night, frequent Crosstalk guest Alex Newman will present Exposing the Globalist Agenda.
3: These evildoers themselves will often let slip what their agenda is in public. They have a very nightmarish and dystopian vision for the future. I don't think that future necessarily has to be set in stone, but if we do nothing, if people who love liberty, if people who love God sit back and do nothing and allow these evildoers to run wild, I can almost guarantee you that this is not going to end well for anyone.
2: See Alex Newman at the VCY Rally this Saturday night, 6 p.m. at the Waukesha Expo. Also a blessing will

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Good evening and welcome to Music Till Dawn. Vic Elias and your host for this segment of Music Till Dawn, music throughout the night. Alas, and did my Savior bleed? And did my Sovereign die? Would he devote that sacred head for such a worm as I? Was it for crimes that I had done he groaned upon the tree? Amazing pity, grace unknown, and love beyond degree. Well might the sun in darkness hide and shut his glories in, when God, the mighty Maker, died for man, the creature's sin. Thus might I hide my blushing face while his dear cross appears, dissolve my heart in thankfulness and melt mine eyes to tears. But drops of grief can ne'er repay the debt of love I owe. Here, Lord, I give myself away. 'Tis all that I can do. Music Till Dawn.

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3: 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I hope to see you at the 15th Annual Trail Ridge Camp Father-Son Retreat.

Musing Till Dawn continues across the nation tonight. Sharing in this segment a little poem entitled, I Needed the Quiet. This poem written by Alice Mortensen. I needed the quiet, so he drew me aside into the shadows where we could confide. Away from the bustle where all the day long I hurried and worried when active and strong. I needed the quiet, though at first I rebelled. But gently, so gently, my cross he upheld. And whispered so sweetly of spiritual things, though weakened in body, my spirit took wings. To heights never dreamed of when active each day. He loved me so greatly, he drew me away. I needed the quiet, no prison my bed, but a beautiful valley of blessings instead. A place to grow richer, in Jesus to hide. I needed the quiet, so he drew me aside. Music Till Dawn.

It's amazing how a song can brighten our pathway throughout the night. How a song can be a companion to somehow just make it a little easier to go on through the evening. Sometimes a person very much alone, reminded of the presence of the Lord. I just want to say how grateful we are for the privilege of bringing Music Till Dawn to you, and would suggest that you take time to contact this radio station and its manager and thank them for the ministry of Music Till Dawn, because they provide the program time. Our privilege is to be here and to share the music and to share a few thoughts with you. But to make it possible, it takes Christian radio stations across the country. So why don't you call your station manager tomorrow and thank him for Music Till Dawn.

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2: What's going on?
1: Are you puzzled by the growth of socialism? Have you noticed the growing Islamic wave spreading across the nation? All of these things are necessary to interrupt the governments of the world to bring about global control politically, economically, and spiritually. At the next VCY rally on Saturday, Alex Newman will present Exposing the Globalist Agenda. 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Alex Newman at the next VCY rally on Saturday, 6 p.m. at the Waukesha Expo. 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
3: SRN News, I'm Rich Thomason in Washington. The Federal Reserve's first interest rate hike in 3 years is not sitting well with President Trump. On Truth Social, he writes, interest rates in the United States should be 1% or less, not ranging from 3.75 to 4%.

0: Fed. Still, Fed Chair Kevin Warsh defends the central bank's action.
1: Inflation remains elevated. Today's policy action will support a timelier return to the committee's 2% goal. This committee will deliver price stability.
0: But that comes at a cost. The cost of borrowing will be going up. President Trump calls it laughable. He's referring to a proposal to grant Canada associate membership in the European Union.
2: Canada's been a terrible trade partner. And if they do that, if I think it's at all a hostile act, I will put very serious tariffs or stop trading with Europe on many things. So if they do that, if Europe does that with a bad intention, if it's a good intention, that's fine. If it's a bad intention, we'll put very heavy tariffs on Europe.
0: Canadian Prime Minister Mark Carney will address the European Parliament later today. The Russia sanctions bill, it's named for the late Senator Lindsey Graham, has cleared the House. The aim is to starve Vladimir Putin of the resources he needs to continue the war in Ukraine. Bill now on its way to the president's desk for his signature. The FBI director is touting the latest violent crime stats.
3: Official FBI data shows the United States recorded the largest drop in the murder rate on record in 2025. The Bureau reports 5,400 violent crime arrests, up 90% from the prior stretch, and says it captured all 10 of its top 10 most wanted fugitives. FBI Director Kash Patel released the figures during Senate testimony. William Nelson, Washington.
0: On Wall Street, the Dow futures up 394 points. This is SRN News.
4: Foundations of Freedom, a look at America's founding principles and the leaders who shaped our nation.
5: Ronald Reagan understood that preserving liberty required more than defending it. It had to be taught. In his 1989 farewell address, Reagan warned America about the danger of losing its national memory. If we forget what we did, we won't know who we are. Reagan understood that a free nation cannot preserve principles its people no longer understand. Every generation must learn why America's freedoms matter, understand the sacrifices that secured them, and accept the responsibilities that come with self-government. Liberty cannot be simply inherited. It must be intentionally passed from one generation to the next. Because when we fail to teach the meaning of freedom, we eventually lose the will to preserve it. So, are we preparing the next generation merely to inherit liberty, or teaching them why it is worth preserving?
0: Amazon is hiking the minimum starting hourly wage for some of its U.S. employees to $20. This ahead of the busy holiday shopping season.
6: With a $1 per hour increase across the board for these workers who do jobs like pack and ship orders, the average pay for these workers will reach nearly $24 per hour. The retailer said the average total compensation will be more than $32 an hour, including the value of its benefits package. Amazon's announcement said the pay increase is effective starting September 27th. John Scott reporting.
0: Chinese tech giant Huawei has launched new chip technologies as it challenges leading global companies like NVIDIA. Today's release highlighting the narrowing gap between China and the U.S. in AI. Huawei's latest chip is a faster successor to the model it launched only months ago. More details at srnnews.com.
7: Today's good news verse is a verse of hope and comfort found in Psalm 138, verse 3. In the day when I cried, thou answeredest me and strengthenedest me with strength in my soul. A word of hope and comfort found in Psalm 138, verse 3, here on VCY America.
8: Well, some showers and storms were in the mix for the overnight, and we may see some showers, we'll call it, into the late morning hours today. Glad to have you along, WVCY Milwaukee Christian Information Radio, the forecast from the National Weather Service. We saw mid to upper 60s yesterday, and we should warm nicely to a high near 71 degrees this afternoon. A few clouds tonight, 58 for a nighttime low. Partly sunny sky tomorrow, a high on Friday near 70 degrees. More talk of some showers overnight Friday into the weekend Saturday. Saturday's high near 74 degrees.
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0: You see those gold hair clips at the end of the counter?
1: A father who makes him steal.
0: I'll distract the clerk. 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

The psalmist said, "When I awake, I am still with thee." For the child of God, seeking the presence of the Lord is essential as each day begins. To help you in starting this day with God, we offer a brief devotional meditation from morning and evening, a collection from the pen of one of the greatest preachers of all time, Charles Haddon Spurgeon. This morning's text is found in Mark chapter 9 and verse 19. "Bring him unto me." Despairingly, the poor disappointed father turned away from the disciples to their master. His son was in the worst possible condition, and all means had failed. But the miserable child was soon delivered from the evil one when the parent in faith obeyed the Lord Jesus' word, "Bring him unto me." Children are a precious gift from God, but much anxiety comes with them. They may be a great joy or a great bitterness

0: to their parents, they may be filled with the Spirit of God or possessed with the spirit of evil. In all cases, the Word of God gives us one receipt for the curing of all their ills. Bring him unto me. Oh, for more agonizing prayer on their behalf while they are yet babes. Sin is there. Let our prayers begin to attack it. Our cries for our offspring should precede those cries which betoken their actual advent into a world of sin. In the days of their youth we shall see sad tokens of that dumb and deaf spirit which will neither pray aright nor hear the voice of God in the soul. But Jesus still commands, "Bring them unto me." When they are grown up, they may wallow in sin and foam with enmity against God. Then, when our hearts are breaking, we should remember the great physician's words, "Bring them unto me." Never must we cease to pray until they cease to breathe. No case is hopeless while Jesus lives. The Lord sometimes suffers his people to be driven into a corner, that they may experimentally know how necessary he is to them. Ungodly children, when they show us our own powerlessness against the depravity of their hearts, drive us to flee to the strong for strength, and this is a great blessing to us. Whatever our morning's need may be, let it, like a strong current, bear us to the ocean of divine love. Jesus can soon remove our sorrow. He delights to comfort us. Let us hasten to him while he waits to meet us. This meditation was taken from Morning and Evening by C.H. Spurgeon. 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
1: Hey everybody, this is Rick DeYoung with Prophecy Today. Anti-Semitism is on the rise around the world today, and it is often expressed in different terms in an attempt to make it more palatable. That's the headline. Stay tuned for my interview with our guest, Dave Dolan, as we discuss this important story and its prophetic significance.
2: It's time now for Prophecy Today, a look at current events in light of biblical prophecy.
1: Well, David, we've talked on this program about the rise of anti-Semitism around the world, especially since October 7th and events that have taken place in the Middle East. And there are people now that are much more out in the open, anti-Jewish, anti-Semitic, and they're calling it anti-Zionism. To my mind, it sounds very similar. Your thoughts?
3: Well, you're right, Rick. It has been relabeled by many people, but no, I'm not anti-Semitic. I'm not anti-Jewish as a people. I'm just anti-Israel or the policies of the Israeli government and the policies of the Israeli people. Well, if you are Jewish or you have many Jewish friends, you know that Zionism is a core belief and principle for a good many of the world's Jews. Not all. But for the most part, the two things are not to be so blurred, because anti-Semitism is anti-Zionism, and anti-Zionism is anti-Semitism, because Zionism is one at its core, the establishment of a Jewish state in the world, particularly in the Middle East, particularly in the Promised Land, that Jews could return to from all over the world. It would be open to them. Whatever their status or their backgrounds in their own countries, this sort of thing, it's a very important central tenet of what it is to be a Jew. So, you know, you can't really say that I'm not being anti-Semitic if I'm so anti-Zionist or anti-Israel. The two are close. And also, Rick, we have a lot of the same tropes pulled out against Israel that have been pulled out against the Jewish people as a whole over the centuries. You know, you're killing innocent children, you're sacrificing their blood, you're doing these sorts of things because you think you're superior and you control the world and you control all the money in the world and the media and all these other things that these folks say. It's not a new phenomenon at all. It's an old one with a new dressing on it, but it's got the same source, of course, ultimately, which is, as I've said before, Hasatan, the adversary, who does not want to see the prophecies fulfilled, certainly doesn't want to see the Lord return, And part of his return is the reestablishment of a Jewish state clear throughout the Bible.

0: And whether many people don't see it at all, Tucker Carlson and folks along those lines don't see it, but the Bible is clear on that. So that's the precursor of the Lord's return. And we're going to see the battle against Israel on the spiritual level remain, whatever else happens in the world.
1: That's Dave Dolan for Prophecy Today. Think about this with me. As we listen to Dave talk about anti-Semitism in the world today, we must remember that this way of thinking is completely contrary to the Word of God. God has a plan for the Jewish people, and that plan is clearly laid out in the covenants He made with them in the Old Testament. God is not finished with the Jewish people, and the miracle of their return to the land promised to them, modern-day Israel, is powerful evidence that God's plan will be fulfilled. And that is my prophetic perspective on the news today.
2: 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There you will also find information for a better understanding of biblical prophecy as it relates to our world today. This is Jay Johnson inviting you to join us every Monday through Friday for Prophecy Today. Remember, the Lord Jesus is coming, and it could be today. So let's keep looking up until...
3: September 17th, Staying the Course. Have you ever signed up for a challenge just to discover you were woefully unprepared? Maybe you'd never run a day in your life, but when the announcement was made for the half marathon, you eagerly filled out the entrance form. And after the first quarter mile, you realize the error of your decision. We want to believe that as soon as we set our mind to a task, we can achieve it. But it's often a much longer process. The same can be said for our Christian walk. We might fall time and time again and begin to wonder, was I too weak to set out on this journey? Well, today, we'll meet Sherry Dell, a woman who desperately wanted a new life, but a pattern of harmful decisions weighed her down. When Sherry was young, her mother left home for another man. And I'll let her tell you the rest. She's here to share with us her true story on this Unshackled Daily Devotional.
4: Sexual abuse during those years left me unable to sleep at night. I discovered alcohol. Searching for love, I quickly became promiscuous as I drifted into drugs, marijuana, then speed, cocaine, and heroin. I began selling my body. Depression overwhelmed me and I attempted suicide. At 24, I married a man who asked me to follow his religion, a guru who claimed to be Christ. I couldn't do that, so the marriage ended after 5 years. Once again, I tried suicide by gas that would have killed my two little girls. Fortunately, I failed, and I went into alcohol rehab and counseling. As counseling uncovered the shameful things that had been done to me as a child, I kept trying suicide. Over time, Christian friends talked to me about Jesus and the Bible, encouraging me to listen to Unshackled, stories much like my own. But even after I prayed for salvation, I battled alcohol, depression, and drugs. A persistent pastor encouraged me, prayed for me, and kept reaching out to me with the love and truth that he which hath begun a good work in you will perform it until the day of Jesus Christ. And it's true. Once you invite Christ into your heart and life, he will teach you and help you and strengthen you, and he will set you free.
3: Let's look at that verse again. Philippians chapter 1, verse 6 says, "Being confident of this very thing, that he which hath begun a good work in you will perform it until the day of Jesus Christ." Friend, this is the beautiful truth of the gospel. While we strive each day to surrender our heart to the Lord, he is the one who carries out the transforming work. Yes, we are weak and often failing, but God does not send us away disgusted. Instead, he is the one who equips us. So keep close to him. He will enable you to finish the race if you will remain on the course. 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
1: We're beginning our reading today in 2 Chronicles chapter 1. 1 Chronicles ended by telling us that David has died, and he, before his death, elevated Solomon to the throne as king, and had bestowed upon Solomon all sorts of magnificent provisions for the building of the temple. And now we're in chapter 1 of 2 Chronicles. And Solomon, the son of David, was strengthened in his kingdom, and the Lord his God was with him, and magnified him exceedingly. Then Solomon spake unto all Israel, to the captains of thousands and of hundreds, and to the judges, and to every governor in all Israel, the chief of the fathers. So Solomon, and all the congregation with him,

he put before the tabernacle of the Lord, and Solomon and the congregation sought unto it. And Solomon went up thither to the brazen altar before the Lord, which was at the tabernacle of the congregation, and offered 1,000 burnt offerings upon it. In that night did God appear unto Solomon, and said unto him, Ask what I shall give thee. And Solomon said unto God, Thou hast showed great mercy unto David my father, and hast made me to reign in his stead. Now, O Lord God, let thy promise unto David my father be established, for thou hast made me king over a people like the dust of the earth in multitude. Give me now wisdom and knowledge, that I may go out and come in before this people. For who can judge this thy people that is so great? And God said to Solomon, Because this was in thine heart, and thou hast not asked riches, wealth, or honor, nor the life of thine enemies, neither yet hast asked long life, but hast asked wisdom and knowledge for thyself, that thou mayest judge my people over whom I have made thee king. Wisdom and knowledge is granted unto thee, and I will give thee riches and wealth and honor such as none of the kings have had that have been before thee, neither shall there any after thee have the like. Then Solomon came from his journey to the high place that was at Gibeon to Jerusalem, from before the tabernacle of the congregation, and reigned over Israel. And Solomon gathered chariots and horsemen, and he had 1,400 chariots and 12,000 horsemen, which he placed in the chariot cities and with the king at Jerusalem. And the king made silver and gold at Jerusalem as plenteous as stones, and cedar trees made he as the sycamore trees that are in the vale for abundance. And Solomon had horses brought out of Egypt, and linen yarn. The king's merchants received the linen yarn at a price. And they fetched up and brought forth out of Egypt a chariot for 600 shekels of silver, and an horse for 150. And so brought they out horses for all the kings of the Hittites, and for the kings of Syria, by their means. And Solomon determined to build an house for the name of the Lord, and a house for his kingdom. And Solomon told out 70,000 men to bear burdens, and 80,000 to hew in the mountain, and 3,600 to oversee them. And Solomon sent to Hiram, the king of Tyre, saying, As thou didst deal with David my father, and didst send him cedars to build him an house to dwell therein, even so deal with me. Behold, I build an house to the name of the Lord my God, to dedicate it to him, and to burn before him sweet incense, and for the continual showbread, and for the burnt offerings, morning and evening, on the Sabbaths, and on the new moons, and on the solemn feasts of the Lord our God. This is an ordinance forever to Israel. And the house which I build is great, for great is our God above all gods. But who is able to build him an house, seeing the heaven and heaven of heavens cannot contain him? Who am I then that I should build him an house, save only to burn sacrifice before him? Send me now therefore a man cunning to work in gold, and in silver, and in brass, and in iron, and in purple, and crimson, and blue, and that can skill to grave with the cunning men that are with me in Judah and in Jerusalem, whom David my father did provide. Send me also cedar trees, fir trees, and algum trees out of Lebanon. For I know that thy servants can skill

to cut timber in Lebanon, and behold, my servants shall be with thy servants, even to prepare me timber in abundance, for the house which I am about to build shall be wonderful great. And behold, I will give to thy servants, the hewers that cut timber, 20,000 measures of beaten wheat, and 20,000 measures of barley, and 20,000 baths of wine, and 20,000 baths of oil. Then Hiram, the king of Tyre, answered in writing, which he sent to Solomon, because the Lord hath loved his people, he hath made thee king over them. Hiram said, moreover, blessed be the Lord God of Israel, that made heaven and earth, who hath given to David the king a wise son, endued with prudence and understanding, that might build an house for the Lord and a house for his kingdom. And now I have sent a cunning man, endued with understanding of Hiram my father's, the son of a woman of the daughters of Dan, and his father was a man of Tyre, skillful to work in gold and in silver, in brass, in iron, in stone, and in timber, in purple, in blue, and in fine linen, and in crimson, also to grave any manner of graving, and to find out every device which shall be put to him with thy cunning men, and with the cunning men of my lord David thy father. Now therefore the wheat, and the barley, the oil, and the wine which my lord hath spoken of, let him send unto his servants, and we will cut wood out of Lebanon as much as thou shalt need, and we will bring it to thee in floats by sea to Joppa, and thou shalt carry it up to Jerusalem. And Solomon numbered all the strangers that were in the land of Israel, after the numbering wherewith David his father had numbered them. And they were found 150,000 and 3,600. And he set 70,000 of them to be bearers of burdens, and 80,000 to be hewers in the mountain, and 3,600 overseers to set the people a work. Then Solomon began to build the house of the Lord at Jerusalem in Mount Moriah, where the Lord appeared unto David his father, in the place that David had prepared in the threshing floor of Ornan, the Jebusite. And he began to build in the second day of the second month, in the fourth year of his reign. Now these are the things wherein Solomon was instructed for the building of the house of God. The length by cubits after the first measure was 70 cubits, and the breadth 20 cubits. And the porch that was in the front of the house, the length of it was, according to the breadth of the house, 20 cubits, and the height was 120. And he overlaid it within with pure gold. And the greater house he sealed with fir tree, which he overlaid with fine gold, and set thereon palm trees and chains. And he garnished the house with precious stones for beauty, and the gold was gold of Parvaim. He overlaid also the house, the beams, the posts, and the walls thereof, and the doors thereof with gold, and graved cherubims on the walls. And he made the most holy house, the length whereof was according to the breadth of the house 20 cubits, and the breadth thereof 20 cubits, and he overlaid it with fine gold, amounting to 600 talents, and the weight of the nails was 50 shekels of gold, and he overlaid the upper chambers with gold. And in the most holy house he made 2 cherubims of image work, and overlaid them with gold. And the wings of the cherubims were 20 cubits long. One wing of the one cherub was 5 cubits, reaching to the wall of the house.
and the other wing was likewise 5 cubits.

0: reaching to the wing of the other cherub. And one wing of the other cherub was 5 cubits, reaching to the wall of the house, and the other wing was 5 cubits also, joining to the wing of the other cherub. The wings of these cherubim spread themselves forth 20 cubits, and they stood on their feet, and their faces were inward. And he made the veil of blue and purple and crimson and fine linen, and wrought cherubims thereon. Also he made before the house 2 pillars of 35 cubits high, and the capiter that was on the top of each of them was 5 cubits. And he made chains as in the oracle, and put them on the heads of the pillars, and made 100 pomegranates, and put them on the chains. And he reared up the pillars before the temple, one on the right hand and the other on the left, and called the name of that on the right hand Jochin, and the name of that on the left Boaz. And here at the end of this description of the beginnings of the temple that Solomon is building, we will end our reading and take up again in chapter 4 of 2 Chronicles next time.
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1: Despite our upcoming midterm election, there is a globalist plan to strip the U.S. of its sovereignty. Groups like the World Economic Forum, World Health Organization, International Monetary Fund, and others are pressing for a one-world system. 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VCY invites you to hear Alex Newman, the senior editor of The New American and founder of Liberty Sentinel, at the next VCY rally titled Exposing the Globalist Agenda.
2: It's very clear that they have been preparing for this for decades. 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I think personally it's going to make the Great Depression look like prosperous times by comparison.
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3: With SRN News, I'm Rich Thomason in Washington. Addressing the European Parliament, Canadian Prime Minister Mark Carney is welcoming closer ties between his country and the European Union.
4: His speech comes after President Trump suggested that allowing Canada to become an associate EU member could be a hostile act and threatened additional tariffs on Europe.
3: Correspondent Karen Chama says European Commission President Ursula von der Leyen proposes making Canada the EU's very first associate member. President Trump calls that laughable, adding that Canada has been a terrible trade partner to the U.S. generations. Canada built its economy around integration with the United States. After clearing the House, the Russia sanctions bill, it's named for late Senator Lindsey Graham, is on its way to the president's desk for his signature. The bill's aim is to deprive Vladimir Putin of the resources he needs to continue the war in Ukraine.
5: Republican Representative

0: Michael McCaul urged his colleagues' support.
1: The vote for this bill is a vote for Ukraine and the free world.
0: The measure sanctions Russian officials, banks, and a shadow fleet of tankers. It directs President Trump to impose tariffs on the top five importers of Russian oil or natural gas. Democrats like Don Beyer of Virginia were divided on the bill, worried it would drive up prices or that the president would use the tariff authority to punish European allies.
2: I predict Ukraine supporters will regret it.
0: The legislation includes a five-year extension of existing sanctions on Iran.
3: Correspondent Jennifer King. President Trump is blasting the Federal Reserve's decision to hike interest rates for the first time in several years. The president says rates should be far lower than they are, 1% or less. The Fed's rate hike means borrowing costs will be going up. On Wall Street, Dow futures 390 points higher. The Nasdaq futures are up 327 points. This is SRN News. The two-state solution may be dead.
4: For decades, diplomats have promoted a vision of a Palestinian state existing side by side with Israel in peace and harmony. But a new poll from the Pew Research Center finds most Israelis and Palestinians don't believe it will ever happen. 56% of Israelis say peaceful coexistence with the Palestinians is impossible, and 68% of Palestinians feel the same way about the Jewish state. Meanwhile, the Israel-Hamas war remains unresolved. Michael Harrington reporting.
3: A growing number of Democratic leaders have begun to push back against their party's unflinching support for the transgender community this midterm season. The shift comes after years of successful Republican attacks against Democrats on the issue and polls showing most Americans do not support the transgender lifestyle. It is a politically dangerous issue for the Democrats, who have already triggered a backlash from their party's progressive base in some states. This is SRN News. The National Toy Hall of Fame has named this year's finalists.
5: Tickle Me Elmo, Bingo, and the Playground Slide are among the finalists for the National Toy Hall of Fame this year. The lineup also includes Care Bears, Yahtzee, Mahjong, and Pokemon trading cards. The Hall announced its 12 finalists for the class of 2026. Voting is open to the public and a panel of judges until September 23rd. Other nominees include Bop It, Monster High Dolls, Polly Pocket, Mousetrap, and Sorry. John Scott reporting.
3: OpenAI has disclosed 6 reports of unexpected or concerning behavior in artificial intelligence models. The company is introducing a new framework to track and disclose cases of what it calls misalignment. This includes models acting without authorization or evading oversight. More details, srnnews.com.
6: Today's good news verse is a verse of hope and comfort, found in Psalm 138, verse 3. In the day when I cried, thou answeredest me, and strengthenedest me with strength in my soul. A word of hope and comfort found in Psalm 138, verse 3, here on VCY America.
7: Well, some showers and storms were in the mix for the overnight, and we may see some showers, we'll call it, into the late morning hours today. Glad to have you along, WVCY Milwaukee Christian Information Radio, the forecast from the National Weather Service. We saw mid to upper 60s yesterday, and we should warm nicely to a high near 71 degrees this afternoon. A few clouds tonight, 58 for a nighttime low. Partly sunny sky tomorrow, a high on Friday near 70 degrees. More talk of some showers overnight Friday into the weekend Saturday. Saturday's high near 74 degrees.
8: This is Shauna on Johnny Erickson Tada Sharing Hope. One of our treasured proverbs is the one that refers to apples of gold and settings of silver. Well, let Johnny explain it.
9: Most likely you've heard that verse from the book of Proverbs, chapter 25 it is, verse 11. And I love the way the New American Standard conveys it. Quote, like apples of gold in settings of silver is a word spoken in the right circumstances. And oh, we've all experienced that, haven't we? Because, the blues can really weigh on you, get you down, and I'm no exception. The other day I was struggling all morning to breathe comfortably. You see, I wear this tight corset. It's like a big binder with metal stays. I wear it to help me breathe. Anyway, it must have been on wrong or too tight. I'd only been sitting in my wheelchair a few hours, and my back was killing me. Now, when those things happen, and they happen a lot with my disability, I have to fight, I mean really fight, not to just cave in and give up. Sometimes I just get so tired of struggling to stay satisfied, stay content in my circumstances, hard as they are. And on that particular morning, I just couldn't concentrate. I just wanted to go back to bed and forget the day. But I breathed the prayer for help, and then I soldiered on, opening a few notes that were left on my desk. And one of the notes happened to be a card from the 11-year-old daughter of a friend. I flipped it open and read her words. "Miss Johnny, I want you to know that I appreciate your life. You have really helped me overcome a lot of things. Thank you for loving God, and I hope you continue to serve Him with all your heart." My eyes got wet when I read that last line. "I hope you continue to serve Him with all your heart." And out of nowhere, I felt grace enter me. I felt a fresh degree of Holy Spirit help begin to enlarge my soul. I felt as though my heart was stronger to face the task for the day. And it was just a simple letter with a few bright words. But God used that 11-year-old girl and her scrawled little note. He used it to give His encouragement, as well as focus me on how our perseverance and endurance really does count. Others are watching the way we handle trials, and they're learning. They're being enriched by our response to those trials. Only the other side of eternity is going to reveal to you and me the immense value our small sacrifices of service are accomplishing. And if you are struggling a bit with the blues today, if you are near caving into discouragement, may I remind you to persevere. Because listen to 2 Corinthians chapter 9, starting with the 12th verse, the Holy Spirit is telling you today, quote, "This service that you perform is not only supplying the needs of God's people, but is also overflowing in many expressions of thanks to God. Because of the service by which you prove your testimony, people will praise God for the obedience that accompanies your confession of the gospel of Christ. Thanks be to God for His indescribable gift." Oh, friend, there's your encouragement. There's your focus for the day.
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11: Happy Constitution Day. Today marks the anniversary of September 17th, 1787, the day 39 men signed the greatest governing document in the history of the world. For the first time, a government was formed not by the decree of a king or at the barrel of a gun, but by the consent of the governed, we the people, three words that had never carried that kind of legal weight before. It is impossible to overstate how radical this idea really was, or how much it still matters today. When every public servant in America takes the oath of office, they swear to support and defend the Constitution of the United States, not the president, not the ruling party, not the latest mandate from the administrative state, the Constitution. The founders understood that no man should stand above the law, so they built the law first and put men under it. But here is something worth understanding on this Constitution Day, because it has largely been lost in our national conversation. Our Constitution was not written to restrain the American citizen. It was written to restrain the federal government. This distinction matters enormously. Too many Americans have absorbed terrible ideas that have been fed to them by the left and their government indoctrination centers. The First Amendment doesn't mean that government censors get to decide what kind of speech or religion is acceptable in the public square. The Second Amendment isn't an asterisk rather than a right. The Fourth Amendment is not suspended simply.

because government finds some emergency that demands safety. No, the Constitution and the Bill of Rights are a line drawn around federal power. The 10th Amendment says it plainly. The powers not delegated to the federal government are reserved to the states and to the people. The Constitution is not a leash on the American people. It is a leash on Washington. That is worth remembering and defending today and every day. One of the best things you can do to celebrate is simply to read the document. It is remarkably brief. Most Americans can read the entire Constitution in about 30 minutes. Start with the preamble, those 52 words that tell you exactly what this republic was built to do and who it was built to serve. We the people, in order to form a more perfect union, establish justice, ensure domestic tranquility, provide for the common defense, promote the general welfare, and secure the blessings of liberty to ourselves and our posterity. We the people. That's us. Happy Constitution Day. Stay informed and engaged at phyllisschlafly.com. That's phyllisschlafly.com. Join us again for the Phyllis Schlafly Report.

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1: As we look at the characters in the Word of God and see their victory, we're stirred by that, and also by godly Christians around us. But sometimes we can feel helpless, thinking we can't be like that. 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Here today on The Bible Stands.
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0: In this ever-changing and uncertain world, God's precious word has an answer for every area of life. 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
1: You're able to join with us here today on The Bible Stands, and we're looking again at the grace of God, what that means to us. And Titus chapter 2 is so helpful. The book of Titus is written to this young man, Titus, who was serving on behalf of the Apostle Paul in the island of Crete, and chapter 1 speaks of its great wickedness, and then chapter 2 gives a very high ideal that they are to live in such a way that becomes sound doctrine. And it goes on to speak of how older men, older women, younger men are all to live exemplary lives, even in the midst of that kind of culture. And in our wicked day, we sometimes just feel like, well, we have to acquiesce to some of the pressures around us. My friends, the point of our life is to show forth Jesus Christ. And whatever in this world contradicts the life of Christ, that ought to be not allowed in our lives. We need to have victory over those natural impulses. We need to live godly so that we can be a testimony for the Lord to use us effectively. And so as we see our own lives, we easily can get discouraged. Now, parents are the first line of developing godly character in children. And we started this little series talking about the importance of character. And parents who understand this will enable their children to face themselves and their weaknesses and learn to make right choices. Character is making the best choice over choices that are not as productive, not as good, and are basically caving into our selfish desires. A person that has character gets up on time, goes to work on time, works hard, has full responsibility, takes care of their family, is a good citizen. And this has to be developed. And then Christian parents have the privilege of leading their children to Christ and having the Spirit of God begin the transformation process a developing character, as we are looking at here for all of us. But many a Christian didn't have that kind of background, and so they can easily become discouraged. They see people that are far more consistent. They're struggling with different addictions and different sensual or fleshly problems or just bad decision-making, and Satan loves to make us feel helpless. And so this is where the grace of God is the key. Now, folks, we were 100% helpless when it came to saving ourselves. We deserve God's judgment eternally. Heaven was impossible for everyone listening to me. But Jesus Christ took our place on the cross. He paid for our sins. He broke the bands of death and rose from the grave because he had won the victory over sin. And we were identified in that resurrection. And so when we, in our helplessness, cried out to the Lord to save us, he applied what Christ did for us on the cross, gave us his righteousness, forgave us our sins, and gave us eternal life. You talk about a glorious salvation. That's what we have. The grace of God is God's unmerited favor. You've heard that definition. It has the idea of gift. It is something we do not deserve. It is God's supernatural, divine intervention in our lives to enable us to do what we cannot do in our weakness and sinful condition. And it is always accessed by faith. That's when we believe God's word, but not only believe it, but depend upon it. The essence of the word believe is to depend upon. You depended upon Christ to save you. You depend upon Christ to enable you moment by moment, and to be able then to be transformed into his likeness. God's grace is powerful. It is wonderful. It is amazing. And so we need to realize that no matter what kind of problems we have taken into our adult life, we can be transformed by the renewing of our mind, that we may prove what is that good and acceptable and perfect will of God. And so let's look at this great reality in verse 11 of Titus 2. For the grace of God that bringeth salvation, and that's what, if you're a believer here this morning, you know that it's God's grace that gave you salvation. It hath appeared to all. Anyone can be saved if they will trust Christ, and any believer can be delivered if they will trust Christ. And when we put our faith in the Lord, God's divine intervention is activated, teaching us. Now, the word teach oftentimes has a lesser meaning than this word. This is paideia in the Greek. It has the idea of the whole training and education of children, which relates to the cultivation of mind and morals and employs for this purpose commands and admonitions, reproof and punishment. It's the full training of mind, will, body, the whole thing. It's the idea of paideia. And so the grace of God will make up for what we didn't get trained in our child rearing years, and it will giving to us the ability to change our habits, to get rid of our addictions, to start new godly habits, strong character, to live out the life of Christ, to think right, and to be what God wants us to be. And that's what we find here. Now, let's just listen to verse 12. The grace of God teaches us, trains us to say no to ungodliness and worldly lusts, so that we should live soberly, righteously, and godly in this present world. And that word there in the Greek is age. In this wicked age, we can live godly. Now, we've already looked at denying ungodliness, saying no to an irreverent attitude toward God and to the desires in us that are cultivated by the world to live for ourselves. Satan is blinding us from God, and we can say no to all of the bad character if you want to put it into that perspective. And allowing us to live soberly, righteously, and godly. Now let's look at those three words. Very, very helpful. Sober living means self-controlled, sensible. It's thinking right. As Erwin Lutzer says, every temptation comes to us via our thoughts. J. Oswald Sanders says, the mind of man is the battleground on which every moral and spiritual battle is fought. Vance Havner says, our defeat or victory begins with what we think. And if we guard our thoughts, we shall not have much trouble anywhere else along the line. We are what we think. And a writer tells us, and this is a helpful little illustration of a mother who was peeling vegetables for a salad when her daughter, home from college, casually mentioned she was going to a questionable movie that evening. The mother suddenly picked up a handful of garbage and threw it in the salad. Mother, said the shocked girl, you're putting garbage in the salad. I know, replied the mother, but I thought you wouldn't mind, if you don't mind garbage in your mind, you certainly wouldn't mind a little in your stomach. Good illustration. You see, we need to have right habits in our mind, understanding the right kind of thinking. In fact, habits and good character come from pathways in our brain that are developed because we believe truth and we act on truth, and God changes how we think, and we are filled with scriptural wisdom. We have the reality of truth dominating our desires. And this causes us then to stay surrendered to God's authority, to the authorities in our lives spiritually, and to take away our self-will and learn to manage our life properly. Isn't it wonderful? The grace of God can change our thinking. That's why we need to be in the Word of God, listening to preaching, around godly conversation, not being filled with entertainment from this world, but instead having godly books and other things that we listen to. In this chapter, it talks in verse 4 that the young women are to be sober to think right. The young men are to be sober-minded. Trust in the Lord with all thine heart, Proverbs 3 says, and lean not unto thine own understanding. In all thy ways acknowledge him, and he shall direct thy path. But not only right thinking, and that's where it all begins, but you have righteousness, which is right living. The law is able to be obeyed by the power of God. A strong conscience will be developed, and there will be that heart for right, and the knowledge that God will give us the power needed to have victory. 1 Timothy 1:19 says, holding faith and a good conscience, which some having put away concerning faith have made shipwreck. And so if we will walk by faith and have a good conscience, we will not allow our lives to be shipwrecked. And then produces godly living, pleasing God, having a heart that is united with him and truly one and wanting to have him glorified through our lives. You say, wow, I'd love to be that kind of Christian. You can. And it's so important for us to walk by faith so the grace of God can work. And as we finish, I want to follow up on that thought. Every Sunday morning at Falls Baptist Church at 9 o'clock, we have small group Bible studies that allow you to really think through the Word of God and to know God's Word. In our Discovery Bible studies, we have small groups for men and women and then put into life stage fellowships. And so focused in on things that all of us face. And when you have folks that are learning the Word of God with you and it's becoming real, it's amazing how the grace of God will change us in a wonderful way. So I encourage you to check out our small groups at fallsbaptist.org or feel free to call us at 262-251-7051.
0: Thank you for being with us today for The Bible Stands. 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

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Until we meet again next time, may the Lord richly bless you. And remember, you will always find a sincere welcome at Falls Baptist Church, where the

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1: Let us run with endurance the race that is set before us, looking to Jesus, the founder and perfecter of our faith. The hope of Christ's return has motivated Christians for 2,000 years, and that return in power is nearer now than ever. Only a few saw Jesus rise into heaven, but every eye will see him return to vanquish his enemies. From the Moody Church in Chicago, this is Running to Win with Dr. Erwin Lutzer, whose clear teaching helps us make it across the finish line. We're in a series on Christ among other gods, showing why Christ is supreme. Today, Pastor Lutzer brings part two of his final message, a message on Christ's extraordinary return, described in 2 Thessalonians chapter 2.
2: It says, verse 8, "And then that lawless one will be revealed, whom the Lord will slay with the breath of his mouth and bring to an end by the appearance of his coming." That's actually what we're talking about today, is Christ's coming to crush all of this rebellion. That is, the one whose coming is in accord with the activity of Satan, with all power and signs and false wonders, and with all the deception of wickedness for those who perish, because they did not love the truth so as to be saved. And God will send them some strong delusion that they might believe what is false. It really is that they might believe the lie. What is the lie? The lie is the deity of mankind. Ever since in the Garden of Eden, Satan said to Eve, "You will be like God," people have believed it. It is the most dazzling deception, the deity of mankind. Then third, there will be a commitment to globalism.

symbolism. Because remember, it says in Revelation 13, and this is an awesome verse, it says regarding Antichrist, and all that dwell upon the face of the earth shall worship him, except those whose names have been written in the Lamb's Book of Life from before the foundation of the world. He is going to, for a few days, for a few weeks, receive what he believes to be absolutely universal worship. And you can't have that unless the whole world becomes a global community. I have in my hand the global ethic that was published at the Parliament of World Religions here in the city of Chicago, September 5th, 1993. A global ethic. This global ethic says that all the religions of the world can unite, all the religions of the world can be together, and we can change the world globally. It begins by saying the world is in agony. The agony is so pervasive and urgent that we are compelled to name its manifestations so that the depths of its pain might become clear. Peace eludes us. The planet is being destroyed. Neighbors live in fear. Women and men are estranged from each other. Children die. This is abhorrent. And we certainly would all agree with that. But then it goes on to say that we must commit ourselves to a culture of nonviolence, respect, justice, and peace, that we will not injure, torture, or kill other human beings. There's much in this document that is good that we would agree with. But I want you to know today that no Christian can possibly sign this document without signing on Antichrist's agenda. For one thing, it doesn't even mention the word God, because there were some Buddhists who objected to the use of the word God in the document, since some Buddhist groups do not believe in God. For another, it does capitalize all the way through, it capitalizes the word earth. You see, it is Mother Earth. Years ago when I wrote a book on the New Age movement, I had a quote in which someone says, when you go to bed at night, say goodnight to Mother Earth. You know, tuck her in nicely. Have a good sleep, Mother Earth. Pantheism, the belief that everything is God and the earth is God. And unfortunately, this philosophy also lies underneath those who sometimes promote globalism and the entire global agenda. And so what Antichrist is going to do, what he will be doing is having a global strategy for the world. Now, this document has no power. None of us were compelled to sign it. Though, incidentally, it was not made up by the Parliament of World Religions. It already came, and we were told that there would be no debate about it. But many people signed on. But what Antichrist is going to do is to have a structure whereby it can be enforced. And I can already see it happening where people are asked to sign on, and then if you don't, they say, see, you're opposed to peace. You know, these Christians are standing in the way of a global agenda. Here we are on the verge of a brand new age when we're going to bring peace and we're going to end hunger in the world. And who in the world won't get on the agenda? It's those Christians who think that their God is the right one. A commitment to globalism. Number four, there will be a commitment to utopia. Utopia. We can usher it in. You should just see how optimistic this document is, though it was written by a man who had some sense of realism. But he says, we appeal to all the inhabitants of this planet. Earth cannot be changed for the better unless the consciousness of individuals is changed. We will pledge to work for such transformation in individual and collective consciousnesses for the awakening of our spiritual powers through reflection, meditation, prayer, or positive thinking. Choose whatever you like or none of the above. For the conversion of the heart. This is for the conversion of the heart. Together, get this, folks, together we can move mountains. And without a willingness to take risks and a readiness to sacrifice, there can be no fundamental change in our situation. That's why we commit ourselves to a common global ethic, to better mutual understanding, as well as to a societal, beneficial, peace-fostering, earth-friendly way of life. Earth, of course, being capitalized. Utopia is on the corner. It's just around here. The Bible says regarding Antichrist in Daniel chapter 8, verse 25, and through his shrewdness he will cause deceit to succeed.
and he will magnify himself in his heart, and he will destroy many while

they are at ease. I like the King James translation here. It says, through peace he will destroy many. And you have all of the doves of peace that will be flying around, and behind it will be the most brutal, politically motivated, religious organization that this world has ever seen, that will be viciously cruel. Let me give you one other commitment of Antichrist, and that is, of course, intolerance. Intolerance to those who disagree. Intolerance of all dissent. Listen to the words of Mariah Timms. He says, the plagues of Revelation are a special package of karma visited upon the obstinate, that they might awaken to their wrong attitudes. Animals that don't adapt become extinct, remember? Survival today means understanding and responding to change within the context of internal revolution. Now, the Bible says that when Antichrist comes, people are going to be forced to take his mark upon their forehead or upon their hand. Scholars of the scripture used to wonder how that can take place. Today, we understand it a little better. It could well be some kind of a computer chip. And in a cashless society, which would only make sense because that would end all of the drug money that is being laundered and so forth, so that everything would have to go through a common computer. In a cashless society, you would not want to lose your ID, your PIN, your personal identification number, and it could be tattooed on your hand or on your forehead, wherever you wanted it. And it may well be that you don't even know the number yourself, so that you could never be held up by anyone who would make you confess what your number is. And then the Bible says that those who do that in order to live, because without it you can't buy or sell, they are indicating that they are buying into the beast's religious agenda. Remember, we're not talking politics in the end, as much as we are religion. All that dwell upon the face of the earth shall worship him. Now, it is in that context that the Bible talks about the return of Jesus Christ. The Bible says that there is going to be a battle called the Battle of Armageddon, because Antichrist's power is going to wane and it's going to fall apart, and he's going to come to the Middle East. And it's going to begin there at the Valley of Armageddon, but it is going to spill over at least for 200 miles throughout the Middle East, and it is going to be the most bloody and the most vicious and the most cruel battle that has ever been seen on this planet. So first of all, it will be fought in Israel, but secondly, it is the worst conflict in history. Two passages that I want you to turn to. The first is Matthew chapter 24, where Jesus predicts what is going to happen. Matthew chapter 24, where he gives us a glimpse into the end time and how bad it is going to be. In this chapter, he begins by talking about Titus surrounding the city of Jerusalem in 70 AD, but this becomes a picture of the great tribulation and the final return of Christ to this planet. It says in verse 21, "For then there will be great tribulation, such as has not occurred since the beginning of the world until now or ever will be. And unless those days had been short, no life would have been saved, but for the sake of the elect, those days have been short. Then if anyone says to you, 'Well, behold, here is Christ,'" Benjamin Krem says that there is a Christ who is right now in the Himalayan mountains and is waiting to be revealed, and when he comes, he's going to be taller than Jesus. Well, that's what the Battle of Armageddon is going to be all about, is to see who's taller. But notice it says, if somebody says, "Here's the Christ, here's a holy man." I never knew how people could worship a man until I saw the Dalai Lama at the Parliament of World Religions, and people were clamoring to touch him. And Antichrist will have an aura about him that will be so magnetic. In fact, he will probably say that he's a reincarnation of some previous important personage, and everybody will worship him. But Jesus said, when somebody says Christ is over there, don't believe them. Verse 24, "For false Christs and false prophets will arise and will show great signs and wonders so as to mislead, if possible, even the elect. Behold, I've told you in advance. If therefore they say to you, 'Behold, he is in the wilderness,' don't go out there. 'Behold, he's in the inner rooms,' don't believe him.

0: Verse 27, for just as the lightning comes from the east and flashes even to the west, so shall the coming of the Son of Man be. And Jesus says in verse 29, there will be signs. In verse 30, there will be the sign of the Son of Man who will appear in the sky, and all the tribes of the earth will mourn. Isn't it wonderful that we serve a Savior who's coming again, King of Kings and Lord of Lords? Let me ask you a question. Would you consider helping us with our mission of getting the gospel of Jesus Christ around the world? I'm holding in my hands a letter from someone who talks about the fact that he was driving to work, coming out of a tunnel. He'd listened to Running to Win. You were the first person to speak about Jesus in a way that I hadn't heard until that point. Well, he goes on to say that he came to know Christ as Savior. Here's what you do. Would you go to offerrtw.com and consider becoming an endurance partner? 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
4: 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Welcome back to Bible Tract Echoes. I'm Micah McCurry, your host. Thank you so very much for listening in today. You know, there are times when the Lord makes it very easy to write a message out. Those of you that have ever even taught a Sunday school lesson or preached to God's people, maybe it was in a nursing home, maybe it was in junior church, or maybe it was a full-fledged church service, a revival service for some of you, or maybe a preacher. You've done missions conferences or teen camps. I've been blessed to be a part of many of those endeavors. But it's such a blessing to know when God is writing the message for you, when you're not just trying to work out something that it wasn't meant to be. It maybe even isn't biblical. You get halfway into something, you're like, man, I just don't think I can prove that from Scripture. And like, all right, well, I got to trash that. We got to come back at it. Much ado about nothing. But it's a blessing when the Lord directs your steps, not just in the sermon preparation, but in life in general. When the Lord draws your attention to something that, if I can put it this way, that He is looking for, something that on your own you might not have noticed, something that

by yourself would not have been on your radar. It wouldn't have pinged. It wouldn't have made you said, oh, I need to pay attention right here. But God grabs you like you might do with a toddler when they won't look at you. And you just take them by the head and just kind of just very gently.

Experiencing that, it's amazing to know that we, I'll speak for myself, that I so often struggle to look anywhere but where God wants me to look, to pay attention to anything except for what God wants me to pay attention to. Oftentimes God is looking for something different than what I'm looking for. Humanity, often we look to be the best. God tells us the first shall be last and the last shall be first. My daughters were learning in school not long ago in their Bible class about how when the master of the feast, when he calls you to his house and says, come on over, don't go sit at the high table in the big room with a nice spread. Go sit at the low table and let the master of the place call you up instead of, God forbid, you sit at the right hand of the master of the house and get told, actually, there's someone more important. You need to scoot on down. But we look to be the best. We look to be the boldest. Seems like on social media, everyone is trying to one-up each other. They're trying to overdo it. When I say overdo it, we've already overdone it. It's hard. We are hard-pressed to view the inanity and the trash that is on our phone screens, on our TVs, without realizing we are living anti-biblical. Everyone is about themselves, about their follower counts, about how many views, about how many likes. We do so by being the boldest. We do so by being the biggest. We want to do things bigger and better and bolder than have come before us. And with that comes so many pitfalls. When you walk outside of the lamp that is to our feet and the light to our path, the Bible, there are many pitfalls there, and we can twist an ankle or worse yet. So I wonder if God is looking for something different to what men are looking for. What is God looking for? Well, God is looking for the fragments. We learned on, I think it was Tuesday, that in the book of John, God is looking for John chapter 6, those fragments that remain. He's looking for those that are broken, discarded, or insignificant. God specializes in using what others and using those that others might overlook. Those that are too small, those that are fragments. God is looking for the frail. Just like that woman with the alabaster box in Mark 14, where others saw waste, Jesus saw worship. It wasn't just the value of what was being given. It was also the victim. It was also the woman, one who would be looked down upon by every other. But Jesus didn't see her the same way. Jesus was looking for something different. God's looking for the fragments, but God is also looking for the frail. Many feel unworthy because of their weaknesses or their past failures, but God calls the frail, unworthy though we all are, to sit at his table. And we used as proof of this 2 Samuel chapter 9 and Mephibosheth, Jonathan's son. Jonathan was Saul's son, and David, instead of chasing down Saul's grandson to kill him because he could have a claim to the throne, David seeks him out and invites him to sit at his own table and be treated well, really as a member of his own family. David does so despite what any other king might have done. He did so because of a promise he made to Jonathan, and a promise that was kept in spite of the fact that Mephibosheth was frail. He didn't know that Mephibosheth would be crippled in his feet when he promised Jonathan to look out for his family. But to make it even more awe-inspiring, Jesus, God, the King of Kings, he actually knew how frail we are and were when he died on the cross, when Jesus died on the cross and commended his love toward us in that while we were yet sinners, he died for us. God's strength is made perfect in weakness. If we were big and bad and better and bold, then God wouldn't get much glory from using us, would he? Because it would make sense that we are usable. But God likes to do mysterious things. God is looking for the frail.
God is looking for the fragments, and go to the book of Mark, chapter 6. We're going to end

this particular discussion of what God is looking for, I'd encourage you to tune in tomorrow, have something special tomorrow. But Mark chapter number 6, and the Bible says in verse number 1, Mark 6 verse 1, "And he," Jesus, "went out from thence and came into his own country, and his disciples follow him. And when the Sabbath day was come, he began to teach in the synagogue. And many hearing him were astonished, saying, From whence hath this man these things? And what wisdom is this which is given unto him, that even such mighty works are wrought by his hands? Is not this the carpenter, the son of Mary, the brother of James and Joseph, and of Judah and Simon? And are not his sisters here with us? And they were offended at him. But Jesus said unto them, A prophet is not without honor, but in his own country, and among his own kin, and in his own house. And he could there do no mighty work, save that he laid his hands upon a few sick folk and healed them." The mainstream of the day, the big wigs, the powerful, they had nothing good to say. Jesus was disparaged. He was put down. But praise be to God that he's just looking for a few. He found in his hometown those that were needy, those few sick folk. You know, it may have been in the news. They didn't have radio back then, didn't have television, social media wasn't a thing. I don't even know that they had newspapers. But all of those, it was noised abroad that Jesus, this charlatan, this hometown boy gone rogue, he has no respect for the natural order of things. And later they would say about his followers, they turned the world upside down. I'm sure they were whispering the same things about Jesus. And what did they say? What did the Bible say? They were offended at him. But Jesus looked past all of those. He wasn't looking for those that weren't looking for him. He was looking for the few. And like that old Marine Corps saying, the few, the proud, the Marines. Unlike that, God's not looking for the proud. He's looking for those that can't on their own. Those sick people had no hope. They had no way to fix their own problems. The world celebrates large movements, but God often works through a faithful remnant. We, of course, know Gideon's 300 in the book of Judges. God used a small group of warriors to defeat an enormous army. Matthew 7:14 says, "Because straight is the gate, and narrow is the way which leadeth unto life, and few there be that find it." What happened after he touched those few and healed them? Well, in verse number 7 of Mark 6, "And he called unto him the 12 and began to send them forth by two and two, and gave them power over unclean spirits, and commanded them that they should take nothing for their journey, save a staff only, no scrip, no bread, no money in their purse, but be shod with sandals, and not put on two coats." Sounds like he was sending them out with meager provisions. Sounds like just fragments of a pack out, not much to go on. And those disciples, I'm sure, in some ways they felt frail to go and to preach this gospel of Jesus. This is maybe their first experience talking about what Jesus did for them. And there's just six groups of them, 12 disciples. And yet, some of these same men would later, as I mentioned, alluded to, they would turn the world upside down. We think because God, we don't see him filling up stadiums with gospel crusades as much today. He must not be working. Friend, God isn't calling you to be the arbiter, the judge of how he's working. He's just calling you to do what he did and look for just a few. Let everyone else celebrate large movements. But the problem is movements often become machinery. And machinery can grind to a halt and become a monument and a museum. There are many names we can mention who had what we would call much fruit while they were here on earth, but it

0: and outlive them. It was all about them. Whereas, some 2,000 years later, we are still speaking of and glorifying the name of our Savior, Jesus Christ. I'd say, well, it didn't outlive him. He will outlive his own fame. He will be in heaven forever. But I wonder, in your life and in mine, what are we looking for? Do we look for the same things God is looking for? Are you willing to be a fragment he can use? Are you frail, feeling unworthy? Know that God seeks you. Are you part of the few, willing to stand for truth in a world that opposes God? Will you let him use you today? Please, friend, ponder for a moment. Where is your viewpoint? Are you looking for what God is looking for? My prayer, as always, is simple, that you have a great day for his glory, and we will plan on talking to you soon. God bless.
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4: There are people around the world who are determined that we cannot have a free, self-governing nation based on at least loosely biblical principles like the United States. 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

Welcome once again to Let the Bible Speak, featuring messages from the ministry of Dr. Alan Cairns, the founder of Let the Bible Speak Radio Ministries. Today, Dr. Cairns continues his studies in the life of Abraham as he brings the next portion of a message called Light Brightening the Darkness of Death. After more than a century of happy marriage, Abraham faced the most painful of all tests, the death of his beloved Sarah. By Abraham's example, Dr. Cairns will present the way Christians may face such an experience with a balance of proper grieving and unshaken faith in God's

0: promises. Before Dr. Cairns comes, we're happy to present a devotional selection from Morning by Morning by Charles Haddon Spurgeon.
1: This morning's text is found in Mark chapter 9 and verse 19. Bring him unto me. Despairingly, the poor disappointed father turned away from the disciples to their master. His son was in the worst possible condition, and all means had failed. But the miserable child was soon delivered from the evil one when the parent in faith obeyed the Lord Jesus' word, "Bring him unto me." Children are a precious gift from God, but much anxiety comes with them. They may be a great joy or a great bitterness to their parents. They may be filled with the Spirit of God or possessed with the spirit of evil. In all cases, the Word of God gives us one receipt for the curing of all their ills. Bring him unto me. Oh, for more agonizing prayer on their behalf while they are yet babes. Sin is there. Let our prayers begin to attack it. Our cries for our offspring should precede those cries which betoken their actual advent into a world of sin. In the days of their youth we shall see sad tokens of that dumb and deaf spirit which will neither pray aright nor hear the voice of God in the soul. But Jesus still commands, "Bring them unto me." When they are grown up, they may wallow in sin and foam with enmity against God. Then, when our hearts are breaking, we should remember the great physician's words, "Bring them unto me." Never must we cease to pray until they cease to breathe. No case is hopeless while Jesus lives. The Lord sometimes suffers his people to be driven into a corner, that they may experimentally know how necessary he is to them. Ungodly children, when they show us our own powerlessness against the depravity of their hearts, drive us to flee to the strong for strength, and this is a great blessing to us. Whatever our morning's need may be, let it, like a strong current, bear us to the ocean of divine love. Jesus can soon remove our sorrow. He delights to comfort us. Let us hasten to him while he waits to meet us.

How often have you passed a church displaying a sign which read, Revival, during a given set of dates? Yet how many Christians in this age of megachurches and seeker-sensitive religion have even the faintest idea of what constitutes revival in the scriptural sense? Down through the centuries, there have been remarkable visitations of God during which thousands were gloriously saved, times such as the Protestant Reformation, the revivals in England under John Wesley and George Whitefield, the Great Awakening in America associated with Jonathan Edwards, were times of genuine spiritual revival. The common factor in all of these events was an undeniable demonstration of the power of God rather than the ingenuity of man. In the late 1940s and early 50s, such a revival occurred on the Isle of Lewis, one of the Hebrides off the west coast of Scotland. In the course of several years, hundreds of people were converted to Christ, and many churches were built to take care of them. Again, the Holy Spirit of God came down in power. The preacher during those days was the Reverend Duncan Campbell. Yet, what took place on Lewis was not due to his pulpit skills, but to the overwhelming moving of God among the people. Strong men, hardened sinners who mocked the preacher, were suddenly struck to their knees by the roadside under conviction of sin. Young people in a local dance hall left their frivolity and ran to the churches crying for mercy upon their souls. Let the Bible Speak is happy to make available CD copies of Duncan Campbell's own account of what happened during those revival times on the Isle of Lewis. There is also a CD containing personal testimonies of people who came to salvation in Jesus Christ during those revival times. Each CD is $5, or you may obtain both for $8, which includes postage and handling. 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That's Let the Bible Speak, 1207 Haywood Road, Greenville, South Carolina, 29615. Just request the CDs of The Revival on the Isle of Lewis. If you wish, you may email us at info@faithfpc.org. That's info@faithfpc.org. You will be blessed greatly as you listen to these accounts of the power of God at work.

0: Genesis chapter 23, verses 1 through 20, record the sad event of Sarah's death. Here we see Abraham, the man of faith, experiencing one of those heart-rending occasions that can come into a person's life, the loss of a spouse. Abraham wept tears of mourning, for he had normal human emotions. Yet in the face of his loss, there were no regrets, for he had loved Sarah as a man should love his wife. Rather, he knew by faith that God had moved her to a better place and to everlasting life. As Dr. Cairns will emphasize, death is the greatest test of a man's religion. Abraham passed that test, for his faith was in the living and true God. Now Dr. Cairns continues a message called Light Brightening the Darkness of Death.
1: See this strong man, broken and weeping like a child, mourning that his princess, as Sarah means, has gone. We see his human feelings. But hand in hand with those feelings, and this is always very important, you see his hearty faith. In other words, we see the man, Abraham, and we see the saint, Abraham. And the great thing about Abraham is that they are one and the same. The man was a true saint, and the saint was a true man. For Abraham didn't cease to believe when he was stricken by grief. Remember that. When he was deeply pained, when his heart was breaking, when his world had shattered, when for that moment I have no doubt whatsoever that in the mind of the great man of God there was the thought, life is not worth the living anymore. If you don't understand that, all I can say is you have never been in enough houses of death. You've never stood with enough widows or widowers to see their nearest and dearest taken from them and to realize that their heart has been dragged from their body, as it were. But in the midst of this grief and deep and terrible suffering, Abraham did not cease to believe. That's the key to the man being a saint. He sorrowed, but he sorrowed not as those who have no hope. There's a lot that we can learn from this man of faith. You remember the words of Solomon in Ecclesiastes 7 and verse 2? It is better to go to the house of mourning than to go to the house of feasting. For that is the end of all men. And the living will lay it to heart. I trust tonight we will learn some things that we may learn to heart and lay to heart. So let's go to Abraham's house of mourning. We learn one simple truth, a glorious truth, that by faith Abraham enjoyed a light to brighten the darkness of death. There's a lovely old hymn which says, there's a light in the valley of death now for me. Thank God. We sang the words tonight. They tell us the reason why. It's since Jesus came into my heart. We want to look at this light brightening the darkness of death. May I say this first, that Abraham faced the darkness of death by the light of the gospel of life. The darkness he faced was darkness such as may be felt. His bereavement was real. His grief was deep. His mourning rent his whole soul. Abraham felt his great loss. Sarah and he had been through a lot together. He remembered their triumphs and he wept that they were gone forever. He remembered their sins and their failures, and he wept that they could no longer have an opportunity to undo them. Most of all, he just felt a tremendous emptiness and loss. His life partner, his best companion, his closest friend, his true lover was gone. And the fact that he had not been there at the end, no doubt for good reason. I personally believe that this woman didn't die of old age. Since God renewed her, she was really relatively a young woman. I think her death was somewhat sudden. But nonetheless, the fact that he had not been there at the end, he couldn't be there to hear her last words. He couldn't be there to take her hand, give her any word of encouragement as she faced the great last enemy. All that only made his sense of loss all the greater. Through all that, of course, I think I'd have to say that there was one thing that brought real comfort. He wept over her as a demonstration of great affection when she was dead. He grieved over her absence, and he could do so without hypocrisy. There are a lot of people, when they stand by the death or the dead body of a loved one, they grieve and they weep. And they show great affection and great love. The tragedy is they didn't do much of that during the person's life. There's many a person who stands by the deathbed of another and they simply say, I wish I had. I wish I could relive the last few years. I wish I could go back over and undo the words of spite or the great personal hurt that I've inflicted. Let me say to you, I wish I had or I wish I had not make for a very bitter bereavement. Abraham, thankfully, did not have that to deal with. And in the midst of all this great sense of loss, no doubt the world couldn't see it. It was buried under his tears. But Abraham knew it was there, and God knew it was there. Underneath all this sense of loss, Abraham could rejoice in what the Lord had done for Sarah and what the Lord had done for him. He could remember the certainty of God's saving promise as he revealed to him and then to Sarah the purpose of grace through the promised seed that would lead to the Messiah himself. He could call to memory the glorious revelations of the Lord Jesus Christ that God had given to him and to his wife. He could look back on that day when, in a great pre-incarnation appearance on earth, the Son of God himself had come to his home and had spoken with him and with Sarah. He could dwell on the glorious change that had taken place in Sarah's life. I'm not here to preach on Sarah. I have to say that when you study her life,

There is a lot with which you may find fault. There is a petty-mindedness and a spitefulness. There is a reactionary spirit that is not at all beautiful to behold. Many times her soul beauty did not measure anything up to her physical beauty. But God made a change in Sarah. Hebrews 11 makes it very clear that she who laughed in unbelief at the promise of God came with diligent faith to lay hold of that very promise. God made a glorious change in Sarah's life. And at the end of the day, as Abraham stood over her dead body, no doubt he could still admire the unrivaled beauty of her face and form. But it wasn't her beauty that brought him his greatest joy. It was the gospel change that God had wrought in her heart. Because the gospel alone has the power. The gospel alone has the light to chase away the darkness of death. Didn't Paul write to Timothy saying, "Our Savior Jesus Christ hath abolished death and hath brought life and immortality to light through the gospel"? Abraham was feeling some of that day. As he stood and looked at Sarah's body lying dead, he considered not just her body but her soul. Standing there, he must have asked the question that Job asked: "Man dieth and wasteth away, man giveth up the ghost, and where is he?" That's a question that must come to the heart and mind of every bereaved person. Standing over his wife's dead body, this was the question: where is she? Where is she? The all-important question. And here, thankfully, Abraham's tears were at least in part tears of joy and happiness, because though her body was dead, her soul was not dead. She was in the paradise of God. What a light that sheds in the darkness of death. Paul put it beautifully in 2 Corinthians chapter 5. The testimony of every believer, absent from the body, present with the Lord. As he stood there pondering her soul, I have no doubt he pondered his own readiness to die. And though he wept in natural grief, Abraham knew that Sarah was ready to die. And as he thought on it, he knew that by the same grace, he himself was ready to die. He must have felt that day, "I know every time I stand in the presence of death, it's something to which I never become used. And I trust I never shall." Standing in the presence of death, he must have realized death is the great test of all religious profession. What does it matter what you believed in life or what you did in life, if it won't stand the test of death? If your religion is not good enough to die by, you're a fool to live by it. This is the great test.

0: 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The Free Presbyterian Church stands without apology for the absolute inerrancy of the Bible, emphasizing preaching that centers on the person and work of the Lord Jesus Christ, and is militant in its stand against the ecumenical apostasy and the efforts of the world to infiltrate the church. For further information about the Free Presbyterian Church, you may email info@faithfpc.org. 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
7: The devil is selling a generation today a bill of goods. Folks, I'm telling you, the husband owes to his wife a steadfast loyalty. I remind you what I told Joyce. I said, sweetheart, if you ever leave me, I'm going with you. I belong to Joyce. She belongs to me. We're in it together, and we're in it all the way.
6: Welcome to Love Worth Finding, featuring the powerful truth of God's Word shared in the practical teaching of Pastor Adrian Rogers. Marriage is the uniting of one man and one woman in a complete commitment for life. In Ephesians chapter 5, we see that marriage is not simply a contract, it's a covenant. And as we recognize Father's Day this weekend, we're reminded of three major responsibilities of the husband's role in the family, so that our homes may be heaven on earth. If you have your Bible, turn to Ephesians chapter 5. We'll begin in verse 21, as Adrian Rogers shares, marriage is from heaven.
7: The reason we have so many failed marriages today is that we have thrown away the original plan that God has given. Somebody has said that the difference between courtship and marriage is the difference between what you see in the seed catalog and what comes up in the garden. What causes that, I think, is failure to cultivate the garden. And I want to speak primarily, therefore, to the husband and his responsibility to his wife in the light of all of this. That's the reason why I've said women are from Venus, men are from Mars, according to a very popular book, but marriage is from heaven. marriage is from heaven, and we're going to understand what God has to say about marriage. Now, Stu Weber said something very interesting. He said, the great problem in America is failure in the highest office of the land, the husband and father. That's the highest office. That's the highest office in the land, to be a husband and a father. Well, we're going to be talking here about the marriage covenant. Not the marriage contract. If you look at marriage as a contract, you're going to be standing up for your rights. If you look at marriage as a covenant, you're going to be accepting your responsibilities. If you look at marriage as a contract, you're going to be looking for loopholes in the contract. But if you look at marriage as a divine covenant, you're not going to be doing that. According to this scripture that I'm going to read to you in a moment, man has the husband, the father, according to the Word of God, has three major responsibilities. And I hope by the time I'm finished, whatever else, if you're a husband and a father today, you will see your three major responsibilities. Here are the three things that a husband is responsible to his wife for. Now, first of all, he is responsible for servant leadership. Look in verse 21, submitting yourselves one to another in the fear of God. Wives, submit yourselves unto your own husbands as unto the Lord. For the husband is the head of the wife, even as Christ is the head of the church, and he is the Savior of the body. Now, the word head here speaks of leader. The husband is the head of the wife, that is, he is the leader. Now, he's not the dictator. The husband is not some sort of a top sergeant to be beating his wife over the head with a Bible club. We hear a lot about the chain of command. You might hear about the chain of command in the army. But this doesn't speak primarily of a chain of command. This is a line of responsibility. That's a much better term. You see, to have headship is to have responsibility. That means if a wife is to submit to her husband, she is to submit to her husband for a loving leadership. And God gives the model. What is the model? Verse 23, for the husband is the head of the wife, even as Christ is the head of the church. Now, Jesus Christ has never forced me to do anything. I have never ever in my marriage, and Joyce and I have been married for a long time, I've never forced Joyce to do, yeah. I have never forced Joyce to do one blessed thing. Never. Jesus has never forced me to do anything. He hasn't forced me to be to church today. He didn't force me to put anything in the offering plate. He didn't force me to pray this. He's never forced me to do anything. But he's led me and loved me to do many things. And you see, the husband is the head of the wife as Christ is the head of the church. That is the model. Now, to be head means responsible leadership. Now, let me give you a verse of Scripture. This is a key verse. 1 Corinthians chapter 11 and verse 3. But I would have you to know, here's the Apostle Paul, the same one who wrote this passage, speaking. But I would have you to know that the head of every man is Christ, and the head of the woman is the man, and the head of Christ is God. Now, let's take that last part of that phrase, the head of Christ is God. Do you know anything about Christian theology? You know we don't worship three gods. We worship one God, God the Father, Son, and Holy Spirit, a triune God. And in the Godhead, there's both Father and Son. And so the Father and the Son are co-equal in worth, power, glory, majesty. Jesus could say, he who hath seen me hath seen my Father. I and the Father are one. And yet, this passage of Scripture here in 1 Corinthians 11 verse 3 says that the Father is the head of the Son. Does that mean that the Son is inferior? Of course not. If you know Bible theology, you know that the Lord Jesus Christ thought it not robbery to be equal with God. Therefore, the headship of one does not mean the inferiority of the other. Have you got the point? The headship of the one does not mean the inferiority of the other. Now, the Son is in heaven at the right hand of the Father as an equal, and the Father has an eternal headship, not because the Son is inferior, but because of everlasting love. You see, the home needs a head. Anything with no head is dead, and anything with two heads is abnormal. This doesn't mean that the wife is inferior. Let me tell you about the equality of the man and the woman. Both bear God's image. Put this in your margin, Genesis 1 verse 27. So God created man in His own image. In the image of God created He him. Male and female created He them. Both the male and the female, therefore, are in the image of God. And both the male and the female, therefore, are heirs of the grace of life, 1 Peter chapter 3 and verse 7. Husbands and wives are to dwell together as heirs of the grace of life. So we are joint heirs with the Lord Jesus Christ. Both a man and a woman are equal in their standing before God if they've been saved. Put this verse down, Galatians chapter 3 and verse 28. There is neither Jew nor Greek. There is neither bond nor free. There is neither male nor female, for ye are all one in Christ Jesus. So when our Lord looks at us, He's no respecter of persons. He doesn't say, well, you're of this race or you're that race. You're this socioeconomic status and you're that socioeconomic status. You're a male or you're a female, and I'm going to divide between you on that basis. He says, oh no, not in Christ. Friend, in Christ, we're all one. Say amen. Every race, every socioeconomic background, each gender, male or female, we are all one in the Lord Jesus Christ. Now look, the male and the female both bear the image of God. The male and the female are both heirs of the grace of life. The male and the female are both one in the Lord Jesus Christ. Now learn that and learn it well. They are equal before God. But now listen, and listen carefully. While male and female are equal, God has given them different roles. It's the devil's attempt to make men and women alike under the guise of making them equal. The devil's slick. Did you know that? Friend, I want to tell you something. God made them male and female, and the Bible is against he women and she men. The tendency today is to stress the equality of men and women by minimizing the unique significance of maleness and femaleness. And you look around in society and you're going to see what has happened. The consequence is more divorce, more homosexuality, more sexual abuse, more promiscuity, more social awkwardness, more emotional distress, more suicide. Why? Because people have thrown away the God-given identity and the differences between the male and the female. Oneness and equality are not sameness. God is for oneness. God is not for sameness. God made us different that He might make us one. God made them male and female. And for one to recognize the headship of the other does not mean the inferiority of the other. You see, the wife may be superior to the husband in many ways. I know that Joyce is superior to me in some ways, and I'm superior to her in some ways. Now, if you're the head of the home, you can delegate duty, sir, but you cannot delegate responsibility. Now, I am convinced that the problem in America today and in the world today is not primarily rebellious wives, but it is slacker, shirker, quitter husbands who do not take their responsibility to love their wives and lead their wives as Christ loved the church and led the church. You see, if the home is wrong, it is primarily because the man is wrong. Did you know that God held Adam responsible for Eve's sin in the Garden of Eden? Genesis 3 verse 17, and unto Adam He said, because thou hast hearkened unto the voice of thy wife, and hast eaten of the tree of which I commanded thee, saying, thou shalt not eat of it, cursed is the ground for thy sake, and sorrow shalt thou eat of it all the days of thy life. God held Adam responsible for not leading his home and keeping his home as he should. We said that the husband is responsible for servant leadership. What is servant leadership? Sir, do you think you're little Lord Ha-Ha? Do you think you're the dictator in your home? Well, you've got a lot to learn if you do. A leader serves. Listen to what Jesus said. Now remember that the husband is to love his wife as Christ loved the church. Well, what did Jesus say? Let's put this down, Luke 22, verses 25 through 26. And he said unto them, the kings of the Gentiles exercise lordship over them, and they that exercise authority upon them are called benefactors. But ye shall not be so. But he that is greatest among you, let him be as the younger, and he that is chief as him that doth serve. You know what it means, sir, for you to be the head of your wife? It means you're going to serve your wife. It doesn't mean that she's there to bring you your slippers and the paper. It means that you are to serve her. Jesus is the head of the church. And yet I find in John chapter 13, Jesus washed his disciples' feet. And he says in John 13, verse 13, if ye call me Master and Lord, and ye say, well, for so I am. Jesus never said he was not Master. Jesus never said he was not Lord. But now listen, and if I then, your Lord and Master, have washed your feet, ye ought also to wash one another's feet. I want to suggest, sir, that you find ways to wash your wife's feet. That's the way you show your headship in the home. It is servant leadership. Jesus said, I'm the Lord and Master. But a husband is to love his wife as Christ loved the church. A leader serves. Your wife is not there to serve you. You're there to serve her. Number two, a leader is gentle. If you're one of these tough guys saying, I'm the boss and all of that, there's something wrong. You're sick. Listen, the Apostle Paul was the great leader of the church. He was an apostle. But he said to the church in 1 Thessalonians chapter 2, verse 7, but we were gentle among you, even as a nurse cherisheth her children. How many husbands today are gentle? Gentle with their wives. Do you know what you need to be, sir? If you think you're the head of the home, you need to be a gentle man. A gentle man. That's leadership, to be gentle. I've noticed children who love their daddies to death. Do you know why those children love those daddies? You watch it almost every time. The daddy will be a strong man that the little child looks up to, but he will be so gentle with that child. And when a man has that great strength and that great gentleness at the same time, that child will follow that father off a cliff. The Bible says of the Lord, his gentleness hath made me great. You want to have great kids? Be gentle with them. You want to have a great wife? Be gentle. A leader serves. A leader is gentle. Now, I wish I had more time on that subject, but you're not listening very fast. Here's the number two thing. All right, now look. First of all, the husband is responsible for servant leadership. Secondly, the husband is responsible for sacrificial love. Now look again in verse 25. Husbands, love your wives even as Christ also loved the church and gave himself for it. The Greek literally is, and gave himself up for it. The husband ought to be willing to die for his wife. That's how much he ought to love her. Sacrificial love. Servant leadership. Sacrificial love. Now, he doesn't have to die physically, to die to ego and pride and ambition and all of these other things. How is he to love his wife? Well, he's to love her passionately. And when I'm talking about passion here, I'm not talking about passion like sexual passion, though that is certainly one of the gifts of marriage. But I'm talking about a passion that says, I am willing to die for you. I'm saying, I give myself up for you. Do you know what most marriages need? Most marriages in America need two funerals and one wedding, where both the husband and the wife die to themselves and come alive to Jesus Christ. You see, when a man loves his wife passionately, there's nothing too precious for that man to give up for his wife except his relationship to Almighty God. The church is Jesus' bride, not mine. Joyce is my bride. You can get you another pastor, but I've got one wife. Nothing is too precious for a man to give up for his wife except his relationship to God. And most women don't mind being in submission to a man who loves her enough to die for it and shows it by the way he lives for. Now, not only is this sacrificial love, passionate love, it is purifying love. Look in verses 26 and 27. He gave himself up for her that he might sanctify and cleanse it with the washing of water by the word, that he might present it to himself a glorious church, not having spot or wrinkle or any such thing, but that it should be holy

and without blemish. The husband, therefore, his chief assignment from God is to make his wife a more radiantly beautiful Christian. He is to intercede for her. He is to lead her. He is to teach her. He is to love her and protect her spiritually. He can never encourage her.

0: life loveth himself. That is, you want to protect your body when your body's in danger. Then you're to protect your wife. A man is sick who does not protect his own body, and a man is maritally sick who will not protect his wife. He is committing marital suicide. Friend, be good to yourself and love your wife. You're to protect her because according to 1 Peter chapter 3, she's the weaker vessel. That does not mean that she is the inferior vessel. She is the weaker vessel. What is weaker, silk or blue denim? Is silk inferior to blue denim? What is weaker, stainless steel or gold? Well, is gold inferior to stainless steel? What is weaker, porcelain or steel? Now, with porcelain, you can make a beautiful cup. With steel, you can make a sledgehammer to drive a spike. Which is weaker, the cup? Which is better? You can't drink tea out of a sledgehammer. And you can't drive a wedge with a porcelain cup. God made us different, that He might make us one. And God gave men to protect. And as Jesus protects the church, and thank God we're under His protection, the husband, as with his servant leadership, is to protect his wife with sacrificial love. And here's the last one, steadfast loyalty. Look, if you will, in verses 30 and 31. For we are members of His body, of His flesh, and of His bones. For this cause shall a man leave his father and mother, and shall be joined unto his wife, and they two shall be one flesh. This is a great mystery, but I speak concerning Christ and the church. Nevertheless, let every one of you in particular so love his wife even as himself, and the wife see that she reverence her husband. Now, folks, let me just tell you something here. Very plainly, here's God's plan for marriage. All of marriage is just wrapped up in verse 31. For this cause shall a man leave his father and his mother and cleave unto his wife. Do you know what the highest relationship on this earth is? It is not parent-child, and it is not child-parent. It is husband and wife. For this cause shall a man leave his father and his mother and shall cleave unto his wife. It's so important here that we see that the priority of marriage is the relationship between a man and his wife, and the permanence of marriage is shall be joined unto his wife. That word in the Greek and in the Hebrew in the Old Testament has the idea of being welded. I mean, put together. And the Bible teaches what God hath therefore joined together, let not man put asunder. That's the permanency of marriage, and the purpose of marriage is, and they too shall be one flesh. Now, I'm going to tell you something else, folks. My heart breaks for our teenagers today. Teenagers who are being taught, quote, safe sex. Folks, it's not meant to be dangerous. Not meant to be dangerous. What we need to teach them is sanctified sex. They too shall be one flesh. This speaks of a blending, not just simply of the body, but the soul and the spirit, till they become one. You know what's such a heartbreak? These kids talk about going all the way. Folks, that's the one thing they don't do. You don't go all the way until you give yourself, body, soul, and spirit, forever to one woman, till death do you part. That's God's plan. That's God's ideal. The devil is selling a generation today a bill of goods. Folks, I'm telling you, the husband owes to his wife a steadfast loyalty. And I remind you what I told Joyce. I said, sweetheart, if you ever leave me, I'm going with you. I belong to Joyce. She belongs to me. We're in it together, and we're in it all the way.
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4: Hi, I'm Todd Nettleton, and this is the Voice of the Martyrs Radio. Christians who live in Pakistan face difficulties and constant pressure. However, there's recent news of God's light shining through in new ways. A frontline Pakistani woman has shared how Bibles are being distributed in large quantities, more than ever before. Even believers in prison for their faith report receiving copies of Scripture. Christian workers have asked for prayer for wisdom. Some Bible distribution events have been canceled due to unrest. Because there is still hostility to the gospel, it is important to find the best opportunities and ways to share the light of God's word. Praise God, His light is shining in Pakistan.
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9: Now, I'm of the opinion that many of us today are missing a great blessing. Suppose you're going through a particular time of trial, trouble. Why not set yourself aside to God? You're Christian. and you don't want to get hurt in all of that.

0: You want to live for God, don't you? And so you set yourself aside for God in a very definite way to walk closer with Him. And it'll make the trial, now it won't remove the trial, but it'll make it more bearable, let me say. And He says, take my yoke upon you and learn of me. I'm meek and lowly. And it's nice to be yoked up with Him.
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1: There is a powerful push for global control. Control politically, economically, and spiritually. 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
2: These evildoers themselves will often let slip what their agenda is in public. They have a very nightmarish and dystopian vision for the future. I don't think that future necessarily has to be set in stone, but if we do nothing, if people who love liberty, if people who love God sit back and do nothing and allow these evildoers to run wild, I can almost guarantee you that this is not going to end well for anyone.
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Well, good morning and welcome to VCY Today on this Thursday morning, the 17th day of September. And today is a special day, friends. Today is Constitution Day. It was on this day, September 17th, 1787, 39 delegates at the Constitutional Convention in Philadelphia signed the Constitution, then was sent out to the states for ratification. And so we are grateful for the Constitution that has stood the test of time but is constantly under threat. But today being Constitution Day, and if you don't have a copy of the Constitution, we do have copies for a minimal donation amount here through VCY America. You can call our switchboard to get more information on that. But happy Constitution Day. Just a few minutes ago, Dalton popped into my office and said, Do you know what happened just a week ago? It was our Share-a-thon. Yeah, one week ago today, we started our Days of Praise Share-a-thon. And again, friends, we are so grateful for your participation in the Share-a-thon. Every single day since the Share-a-thon, there have been additional pledge cards coming through the mail. We are so grateful for these. We're grateful for the additional gifts given for the Technical Upgrades Fund and for Trail Ridge, the Scholarship Fund, and for the General Operating Budget there. Make sure that you earmark your gift accordingly. And if you didn't get your Share-a-thon pledge in, you can still put it in the mail to us or go online at vcy.org. I've heard from several people say, I didn't get a chance to call, but just wanted to let you know I'm going to continue. And what a blessing that is to us here at VCY America. So we have just turned things over to our mailers, and they're preparing that mailing to get out the post-Share-a-thon mailing with

courtesy envelope, and we just want to say thank you. Thank you, too, friends, for gifts for the Technical Upgrades Fund. I'm readily, just regularly receiving requests from our engineering team to put in orders for more and more equipment that we are needing. And right now, pending is an order for three new transmitters to serve in Cameron, Missouri, and Fort Scott, and Salina. And friends, the price tag for these is a little over $76,000 or so, plus shipping to us. And it's quite a layout. And so your gifts to the Technical Upgrade Fund, just so very much appreciated at this time. So again, thank you, and your continued gifts. And as God has enabled you to give something over and above, even for the Technical Upgrade Fund, we just want to say thank you and appreciate it very, very much. Let's see, I would like to make mention of one thing we didn't get to mention yesterday, just due to time constraints. So with Aaron on from Trail Ridge Camp, their staff is manning a booth at the Vernon County Fair. So those of you in southwest Wisconsin attending that fair, make sure you stop in to their exhibition center there, and Trail Ridge has a booth there, and make sure you say hi to the team and just say, hey, we hear you on VCY. And I know that would be just a great encouragement to the team at Trail Ridge Camp as they are representing the camp ministry to people throughout Vernon County, Wisconsin. I know that will be a great blessing to them. We've got several things going on, friends. Today on Crosstalk, we're looking forward to having Dr. Erwin Lutzer on broadcast with us discussing his new book, Marx and Moody, and very remarkable, the research that he has done about these two men, two contemporaries, but two totally different world views, Marx and Moody. And that will be coming up today on Crosstalk. Matter of fact, this is a story of two contemporaries, two gospels, two tombstones, one choice. And Dr. Lutzer will be sharing that with us today. His book, by the way, is being featured this month at the VCY bookstore at 50% off, Marx and Moody. And also, Dr. Lutzer recently shot a DVD by that name as well, Marx and Moody, and they are also offering that DVD and significantly reduced as well, just $8.99. It's a DVD Blu-ray combo pack, and then also there is the book that's available for $8.99. That's 50% off, but you can get all the details at vcy.com, or by calling the bookstore. They'll be open in just a couple of hours, 1-888-722-4829. But listen in for this special broadcast with Dr. Erwin Lutzer this afternoon on Crosstalk, 3 o'clock Eastern, 2 Central on VCY America. And if all goes as planned, tomorrow we'll be back to our news roundup and comment program here on VCY. 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This coming Monday night, Pastor Jim Scudder is going to be with us, and he'll be discussing his book, The Spiritual War Against Israel. It's what we see is just not flesh and blood. There's a spiritual war that's going on against Israel. And Pastor Jim Scudder will be joining us this coming Monday evening on TV 30's In Focus program. That's 8 Eastern, 7 p.m. Central on VCY television. That's over the air in southeast Wisconsin and also in the Stevens Point area, La Crosse area, but also will be available to all at vcy.tv. And if you don't have your free account there yet, we'd encourage you to do so. All the programming is there ad-free, and yes, it is subscription-free as well. We are busily getting ready for Saturday night at the Waukesha Expo. Friends, if you're within driving distance, I hope you plan to be there to hear Alex Newman in person exposing the globalist agenda. It's going to be a powerful evening of information and also hope. Friends, we don't live in fear, and God's not given us that spirit of fear, but a power of love and of a sound mind. And Alex is going to be sharing with us Saturday night at the Waukesha Expo.
We would encourage you to arrive early for the best seats. He will be doing a PowerPoint presentation as he speaks, and just packed full of information. But I know Alex would love to meet you. He has heard frequently.

on the Crosstalk program, and we're looking forward to having him in for this rally. Admission is free. There is going to be an offering taken to help us with the many expenses of the evening itself, and we ask that you come prepared for that. Alex will have a resource table there. The VCY bookstore will be there with an extensive resource table. We'll have information there, too, with VCY. Pick up your program schedules and ITL cards, and we even have some booklets and things from some ministries that we'll be sharing at the rally as well, and even have some copies of Wisconsin Christian a newspaper that will be on the table. So lots of things to look at and be a part of the VCY rally. Now, for those of you who say, Jim, that's just too far, we can't come, you can listen in to VCY America, because that will be not locally, not over WVCY FM, but over the network. We plan to broadcast this rally at 7 o'clock Eastern Time, 6 p.m. Central. It gets underway promptly at 6 o'clock. We're also looking forward to having the Heritage Singers from Maranatha the Baptist University with a package of sacred music. They're going to have resources at the rally as well, so it will be just a wonderful time. Let me tell you about something else going on, and we have this all on our website now. Patch Live, the crew of Patch the Pirate coming for special events to South Dakota and Milwaukee, in which VCY is a part of. And that is coming up on October 6th in Sioux Falls, South Dakota. This would be the, as we mentioned, the crew of Patch the Pirate. They're going to be some of the classic Patch the Pirate songs and family songs as well. And we encourage you and your family to be out for this event. Sioux Falls, South Dakota, on October the 6th, Eastside Baptist Church is hosting this on 49th Street in Sioux Falls, South Dakota. And you can find the information and details at vcyrally.org. But then they're traveling over to Milwaukee area. Matter of fact, it will be in Menominee Falls, Wisconsin, Patch Live on Saturday, October the 10th. This rally will be held in the facilities of Calvary Baptist Church on Menominee Avenue in Menominee Falls, Wisconsin. The Saturday night event will begin at 6 p.m. Doors will open at 5, but you can certainly get your materials picked up from VCY and resources here from Patch the Pirate and their ministry as well. And friends, let me just say, too, that there is a children's choir that is being assembled for this. And if you would like your children to be a part of this, you'll find an email address on our website that you need to connect with in order to have your children register to be a part of this group. I believe it's ages like 5 to 13 that will be engaged in the special kids choir, but you can get the details, vcyrally.org, but circle these dates on your calendar. This would be October 10th in Menominee Falls, Wisconsin, for the special Patch the Pirate event, and just a few days before that, on Tuesday the 6th, Sioux Falls, South Dakota. And also, we listed as a courtesy to them, for those of you in the greater Phoenix area, that group is going to be in Phoenix on September 25, which is next week, Friday, at Calvary Baptist Church in Mesa. And we just want you to know that those of you in the Phoenix and Tucson area, that you would need to drive to be a part of that event as well. But find all the information, vcyrally.org. That's vcyrally.org. Friends, I know we live in troublesome times, and sometimes the news is overwhelming. We want to remind you of the daily text that we are sending out from VCY, a text of encouragement. It's a promise from God's Word. It's a reminder to fear not. And sometimes it just helps us keep our eyes focused. For instance, this morning, just a little over an hour ago, the text went out from Psalm 37:23, "The steps of a good man are ordered by the Lord, and he delighteth in his way." And it just gives us an opportunity to offer a prayer, say, "Lord, guide my steps. Guide my steps today, and help me to be certainly, to recognize those opportunities that are before me to advance the good news of the gospel." Friends, if you'd like to receive that daily text, all you need to do is send us a text at this number. You just text the words "fear not," all one word, "fear not," to 414-930-7673.
416-870-7676. 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

0: 7676 every morning at 7 a.m. Central Time. That text goes out, a verse of encouragement for you for the day. And if ever you want to stop, just hit the, you know, type back stop, and that will do that. And the message and data rates, your normal rates apply for that as well. But take advantage of that very thing. We have a few notes that have come into our mailbag here. This one says, this is from Waterford. It just says, I've been a listener to VCY since 1961. It's on all day on several radios, wherever I am, including many hours during the night. Then as they mentioned, they also like the bookstore and they like the ministry of TV 30. From Spring Grove, Minnesota, as well, as dark as it is growing, how great is the need to spread the good news of the gospel. Jesus is the way, the truth, and the life. Praise God for VCY. This is our small way to help. We all need to do what we can to help send out the light and truth through VCY. They enclosed a gift to help in our ministry from Spring Grove, Minnesota. We're so grateful for your prayers. We're so grateful for your financial support. Friends, you enable us to do what we do. And we're grateful that you're part of the team here to get out the good news in such a time as this. Well, we've got some news and information coming up in a few minutes, and Bible teaching at the bottom of the hour, taking you all through the morning hours. We trust it's going to help you to grow in the grace and knowledge of our Lord and Savior, Jesus Christ. So we thank you for stopping by for our morning visit today. Don't forget, Saturday night, the Waukesha Expo. For those of you within driving distance, come on out, meet Alex Newman, be a part of this special event at the Waukesha Expo. Looking forward to it. Well, friends, let me close with this verse of scripture today from 1 Timothy chapter 4, verse 15. It says, meditate upon these things, give thyself wholly to them, that thy profiting may appear to all. Take time to reflect on that today, friends, and we thank you for stopping by for our morning visit. May you have a blessed day in the Lord.
1: With SRN News, I'm Rich Thomason in Washington. After winning final congressional approval, a Russia sanctions bill named for the late Senator Lindsey Graham is on its way to President Trump for his signature. The bill's aim is to deprive Vladimir Putin of resources to continue the Ukraine war. In the meantime, the war does continue, Russia unleashing another missile and drone barrage targeting Ukraine's capital Kiev and surrounding areas. At least 16 people injured, according to Ukrainian authorities.
2: The Kyiv City Military Administration reported attacks at more than 10 locations in the city, with 33 sites damaged in the wider region. Ukraine's emergency service also said a massive Russian attack in Odessa injured 7 people, including 2 children. Firefighters worked overnight to put out blazes caused by the strikes. Meanwhile, Ukraine's president, Volodymyr Zelensky, said Ukrainian forces struck targets in Russia overnight. I'm Karen Shemas.
1: President Trump is blasting the Fed's decision to hike interest rates for the first time in several years. He says rates should be far lower than they are. Mr. Trump contends they should stand at 1% or less. Fed Chairman Kevin Warsh defends the increase as necessary to tamp down inflation.
3: The plain fact is that inflation is too high and has been for too long. This summer's inflation readings do not tell me that underlying trends have meaningfully improved.
1: The Fed's rate hike means that borrowing costs will be going up. Canadian Prime Minister Mark Carney has embraced the prospect of his country becoming the European Union's first associate member. On Wall Street, ahead of this morning's opening bell, Dow futures up more than 600 points. The Nasdaq futures ahead 458 points. This is SRN News. It is a victory for religious freedom in Oregon.
4: The state has agreed to settle with a Christian woman who filed suit over a requirement that she affirm the LGBT lifestyle in order to adopt children. Jessica Bates, the widowed mother of 5 kids, had been asking to adopt more when she came up against Oregon's LGBT requirement. Alliance Defending Freedom represents her and says, quote, children suffer when the government excludes people of faith from foster care because of the state's own ideological crusade. Michael Harrington reporting.
1: The Department of Health and Human Services is sending money to Alabama, Kansas, and West Virginia to strengthen the role of faith-based organizations and leaders in substance use prevention. It's part of the department's strategic

0: Prevention Framework, Partnerships for Success grants. HHS Secretary Robert F. Kennedy Jr. says every child deserves the chance to grow up free from addiction. This is SRN News. Well, the list of nominees is out.
1: Tickle Me Elmo, Bingo, and the Playground Slide are among the finalists for the National Toy Hall of Fame this year. The lineup also includes Care Bears, Yahtzee, Mahjong, and Pokemon trading cards. The hall announced its 12 finalists for the class of 2026 on Wednesday. Voting is open to the public and a panel of judges until September 23rd. Other nominees include Bop It, Monster High Dolls, Polly Pocket, Mousetrap, and Sorry. The museum's senior curator says the debate is part of the fun because every toy sparks different memories. Keith Peters reporting.
0: OpenAI has revealed 6 reports of unexpected or concerning behavior in AI models. The company is introducing a new framework to track and disclose cases of what it calls misalignment by AI programs. More details, srnnews.com.
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4: 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Speakers will include Dr. David Brown and Pastors Curtis McMiller and Matt Erickson. 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The ministry Terry 1 Hour is holding a monthly sidewalk counselors meeting for Christians who wish to minister to the lost and plead for the lives of the unborn on Monday evening, September 21st from 6 to 7:30 p.m. at the Wauwatosa Lions Club in Milwaukee. For more information, you may call 262-672-3685. 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
6: For more than 3 decades, Wisconsin has been a pioneer in the national movement for parental choice in education. What began with the Milwaukee Choice Program in 1990 has expanded significantly. This now includes the Parental Choice Program for Racine and a statewide initiative, the Wisconsin Parental Choice Program, that gives qualified families a meaningful opportunity to choose the education that best aligns with their values, priorities, and their children's unique needs by offering them a financial voucher. Since parents should be the primary educators of their children, We at Wisconsin Family Council support

0: support policies that empower families with options, uphold religious liberty, and encourage educational excellence. A newly released study from the Wisconsin Institute of Law and Liberty, or WIL, shines a bright light on the crucial issue, reaffirming what many parents and educators in Wisconsin have long known, that school choice programs make a real measurable difference in student success. In the study titled A Matter of Time, What New Research Says About Wisconsin School Choice Programs, researchers dive deep into the data to compare academic progress of students in Wisconsin school choice voucher programs with their peers in traditional public schools. This comprehensive study analyzed multiple school years for each student studied and accounts for a variety of factors. The goal, to answer a straightforward question: do students in choice programs perform as well as their peers in public schools, or even better? What the study finds is both clear and encouraging. Over time, students who use school vouchers show greater academic growth compared to their peers in traditional public schools. The evidence points to a sustained advantage for those families who have been empowered with the freedom to select schools that meet their children's unique needs. When parents are trusted with that freedom, students win. The WIL study used rigorous, peer-reviewed methods and detailed student-level data. It adjusted for background factors, so the comparison was apples to apples. What emerged was a consistent trend: choice students grew faster academically. The authors of the study explained, quote, "To make sure these results weren't an artifact of any single statistical method, we used other statistical models to verify our findings. These include a traditional regression analysis and inverse probability of treatment weighting. Each approach produced similar conclusions. The overall message remained the same: longer participation in school choice was linked with greater academic growth," end quote. Education is about more than just test scores. It's about giving all children the chance to thrive, to excel, and become all that God has intended for them to be. And it's about recognizing that parents, not the state, are the ones best positioned to make educational decisions for their children. Public school isn't the best option for every student. Some students need smaller class sizes, individualized instruction, or specialized curricula that align with their learning styles. Choice programs provide those opportunities. They break the monopoly of a single state-run education system. Opponents of school choice often argue that these programs drain valuable resources from public schools, or that they fail to produce the same or better outcomes for students. But this study directly challenges those claims. It shows that choice does not come at the cost of effectiveness. Instead, it highlights that when families are trusted, children thrive. Parents are not political pawns in some abstract policy debate. They are moms and dads who want what is best for their sons and daughters. They want their children to attend safe schools, have good teachers, and experience a learning environment that reflects their values. The state's role is not to dictate these choices, but to support families in making the decisions that best serve their children. Lawmakers in Wisconsin continue to debate the effectiveness of school choice in our state. Legislators have previously introduced bills to limit enrollment and cut funding to these programs, reducing options for families. Thankfully, these bills have not been successful. Further regulating school choice would be a step backward, denying thousands of parents the opportunity to find the right school for their children. Instead, we should be expanding school choice and opening more doors. The data is on our side. When families have freedom, education improves. Parents, the battle for your child's future is fought not just in classrooms, but in state houses and school board meetings. Demand that policymakers listen to evidence and respect parental rights. Your voice, your vote, and your advocacy matter. For Wisconsin Family Council, this is Daniel Degner reminding that God, through the prophet Hosea, said, "My people are destroyed for lack of knowledge."
1: This has been the Wisconsin Family Connection with Daniel Degner, president of Wisconsin Family Council. Our address is Post Office Box 14440, Madison, Wisconsin, 53708. 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Thanks for joining us.
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2: Work is a gift from God to give us something to do which avoids the idleness that leads to sin. And I'll tell you right now, the culture that we're living in is a classic illustration. The more and more people demand recreation and idle time, the more corrupt they will become.
3: Welcome to Grace to You with John MacArthur on VCY America. The legendary football coach Vince Lombardi once said, "Some of us will do our jobs well and some will not, but we will all be judged by only one thing, the result." You know, it's true. The end result is important in any job, but it's certainly not the only thing God cares about. In fact, your attitude at work, regardless of the outcome, can indicate just how committed you are to Christ. You'll see that today as John MacArthur offers a little wisdom for the workplace. That's the title of his current study based on 2 Thessalonians 3. And now with today's lesson, here's John.
2: Well, it's time to turn again in the Word of God to 2 Thessalonians chapter 3. Looking at verses 6 through 15, under the title, Work, a Christian Duty. It fascinates me how practical the Apostle Paul is. Here is a brief epistle of only 3 chapters. Up until chapter 3 and verse 5, it is lofty. It deals with the Lord Jesus Christ coming in righteous judgment and flaming fire revealed from heaven with His mighty angels. It deals with eternal retribution, eternal destruction. It deals with the coming of Christ to be glorified in His saints. It talks about the rapture of the church, the gathering together. It talks about the day of the Lord, the career of Antichrist, and how his career

will be broken. It talks about the gospel. It talks about sanctification. So many lofty, grandiose theological truths. And then it comes squarely down to earth in verses 6 to 15. And it talks about work, how practical. That was Paul. No matter how elevated his theology became, it never left the ground. It never so elevated a man that he no longer had a responsibility in the routine of life. And it so happened in the Thessalonian church that there were Christians in the congregation who refused to do their job, to work, to earn a living. They perhaps had been influenced by some of the Jewish background of the scribes who thought that anything other than studying the law was an unworthy way to spend your life. They surely were affected by the general Greek attitude that work was demeaning and sordid and base and low and belonged only to slaves and not to free men. And they probably had had those predispositions somewhat exaggerated by virtue of the fact that someone had come along and told them that they were already in the day of the Lord and the return of Christ was imminent, and there probably wasn't much use in doing anything other than evangelizing and studying the Word of God. And so they had given themselves to that happily because of their disdain for work anyway. Problem was, at least long term, if you can call several months long term for the Thessalonians, in that Paul had dealt with it when he was there. Several months later, when he wrote them the first letter, he dealt with it, and here he is writing a second letter and dealing with it a third time. They didn't want to work. It was beneath them. Homer, the famous Greek writer, had said that the gods hated man, and the way they demonstrated their hatred was to invent work and punish men by making them work. This kind of philosophy being existent in that time, it found its way into the lives of those people, and thus when they became converted, it found its way into the church. Becoming a Christian doesn't change everything immediately. We will always have residuals of our past, and we will always, to one degree or another, be affected by our culture. And so here in this church in which so many good things had happened, a genuine conversion, a genuine godliness, They were not slack in spiritual service. They had a work of faith and a labor of love, and they did it with patience and endurance because they hoped in the return of Christ. They worked hard at ministry, but they didn't want to do the jobs that they had to do in the world, at least some of them. And so Paul was dealing with a church that had its spiritual life on target and was doing well, excelling spiritually. But they had this one problem that dominates the church in terms of its conduct, and that was that there were people there who didn't work. They then became a burden on everybody else, and it wasn't that they couldn't work. It wasn't that they had a physical disability. It wasn't that there wasn't a job available. They refused to work, seeing it as beneath them or not a priority for those engaged in kingdom enterprises. Years ago, a situation like this would have struggled to be relevant in our time then, because America was a hard-working country years ago. In fact, the American work ethic has always been hailed as sort of the supreme work ethic of the industrialized world. We have always sort of set the pace for productivity and enterprise up until more recent years, that is. Charles Colson and Jack Eckerd, who heads the Eckerd Company, which operates drugstores in other parts of America, they wrote a book, and the title of their book is Why America Doesn't Work. Now, that's really a new thought, a new concept for our culture, for our society. The subtitle is How the Decline of the Work Ethic is Hurting Your Family and Future. The future of America is changing dramatically. There are other nations that are putting us to shame in terms of work habits and a work ethic. In their book, they point out that we have in America declining rates of productivity, the loss of competitive position in some world markets, and workers who aren't working. And they conclude it is a bleak picture. And I suppose they ask the right question, the question we would all ask at that point: what has happened to the industry and productivity that made this country the marvel of the world at one time?

I think since the beginning of our nation, America, in terms of its social and economic perspective, has always exalted thrift and industry and diligence and perseverance and summed it all up to be hard work. And these were the qualities that have been cultivated and respected in society. Look at your parents. Look back to your grandparents and see how their life was and how they lived their life and what their priorities were, and you will see they're very different than the priorities of people today. Very different approach to life. America's drive to work hard and America's drive to work well was more than simply good business. It wasn't really driven by materialism. It was rooted in a religious commitment. Whether you're talking about European Protestants or European Catholics or whether you're talking about Jewish immigrants, they all had a strong religious belief. They all had a strong belief in God, and they all believed that their work somehow mattered to God, that God was watching them, and that there was a certain accountability about that. What I'm saying is a religious society, no matter what the form of that religion might be, if it has a high level of accountability to God, to whatever God it is that they believe in, has a determination in how people work. But now God is not a factor in our society, in our culture. We have rejected God. We have rejected the Lord Jesus Christ. We have rejected the Bible. We have rejected not only the gospel in the Scriptures, but we've rejected basically the morality of the Scripture. The general societal morality of Scripture is gone. Moral values don't mean anything today. Biblical moral values are the enemy today. We have gone through a revolution, a moral revolution, a sexual revolution that has affected our work ethics. We have an ethical malaise, all the way from the jet-set corporate leaders down to the person working at the bench. The whole concept of work has so dramatically changed, it no longer has a transcendent motive. There is no longer something beyond me to make me perform at a certain level. Thus, the meaning of work has been sapped from everybody from the top to the bottom. To some degree, obviously, some people still work harder than others. Now, our society may not have a choice, but they have to accept this. But as Christians, we can't accept this. The Christian faith does not accept a utilitarian work ethic. The Christian view of work is transcendent. That is, it escapes me and my world and directs its attention toward God. First, work is a command from God. 6 days shall you labor. God commands us to work. Secondly, work is a model established by God. For it was God who worked for 6 days and then rested on the seventh. And God, of course, is the worker who continually sustains the universe. Man, being created in the image of God, then is created as a worker. Thirdly, work is a part of the creation mandate. In other words, what I mean by that is it is the role of man. Stars shine, suns shine, moons shine. On the earth, plants grow, animals do what they're supposed to do, rocks do what they're to do, mountains do what they're to do, water does what it's to do, clouds do what they're to do. And we do what we're to do. As Psalm 104 says, all of creation moves in a normal course, and part of it as man rises, goes to work until the setting of the sun. It is creation mandate. It is how we contribute to the processes of life in God's wondrous creation. Work is a command. Work is established as a model by God. Work is part of the natural creation. Fourthly, work is a gift from God. It is a gift from God. It is a gift through which we glorify Him and the wonder of His creation as we produce things, putting on display the genius of God who created us in all of our abilities. It is a means by which we can glorify our Creator. Just as

the beast of the field gives me honor, as Isaiah said, and just as the heavens declare the glory of God by what they do, and we sit in awe of them, so man declares the glory of God, the wonder of his creative genius, by doing what he has been given the ability to do. Work is a gift from God, not only to glorify him, but to give meaning to life. Work is a gift from God to give us something to do which avoids the idleness that leads to sin. And I'll tell you right now, the culture that we're living in is a classic illustration. The more and more people demand recreation and idle time, the more corrupt they will become. The two go hand in hand. An escalating, pornographic, sinful, wicked culture is sped on. The slide is greased by a shrinking commitment to work. And we fill up all that time with things that feed the lusts of the eyes, the lust of the flesh, and the pride of life. Work is a gift from God also to provide for needs. Work is a gift from God so that we can serve each other. And lastly, in the Christian work ethic, work is to be done as if the boss was the Lord himself. It says in Colossians chapter 3 and Ephesians 6 that we're to work as unto the Lord and not men. So the Christian faith does not sanctify the kind of attitude we're seeing in our own country toward work. Years ago, this message may have seemed a bit obscure. When America was working productively, now it seems to be rather on target, for we are suffering today with some of the things that Paul faced in the Thessalonian church. But as Christians, we have to establish the standard. Now, Paul faces this in Thessalonica, this group of people, whoever they are, and I'm sure he knows them probably by name but doesn't mention them, who won't work. And they're not just accepting it for themselves. They're very evangelistic about it. I mean, they're selling it. And they're a problem. And so here at the end of this great chapter, which is really the close of a great book dealing with grandiose theological concepts, he puts his feet squarely on the earth and says, let's talk about work. It's not the time to put your pajamas on and sit on the roof and wait for the coming of Christ. It's not the time to be indolent or indifferent toward what it is that God has skilled and gifted you to do in your vocation. It's time to go to work. And he gives them six motivations, six reasons, six incentives. Just to review the two we've looked at, the first one is disfellowship in verse 6. We command you, brethren, in the name of our Lord Jesus Christ, that you keep aloof from every brother who leads an unruly life and not according to the tradition which you received from us. What he's saying there is, you need to alienate yourself from them. The first thing that's going to stimulate them to work is that they're going to get cut off from fellowship. That's what he says. Keep aloof is the key word there. Stay away. I don't know what your translation might say. The idea is alienate them. Stay away from them. Make them know there is a price for their indolence and their laziness. And the price is they lose fellowship. As I noted before, this is step 3 of the Matthew 18 discipline process. You've gone to them once, you've gone to them twice, and now you're basically saying to them, you no longer can participate. We're saying to you, stay away until you get your spiritual focus right. And so disfellowship, the pain of alienation. You can't be a part of the society of Christians. You can't be there for worship. You can't be at the Lord's table or the love feast. You can't be alongside in mutual ministry. You can't be there to use your gift, to teach, to learn, to share. Cut them off. Stay away. Make them feel the pain of isolation if they're going to continue in the sin. Second, the second motivating principle, example. In verses 7 to 9, he says, you yourselves know how you ought to follow our example, because we didn't act in an undisciplined manner among you. That is, we didn't forego work. Undisciplined means they never went to work. They were unruly. They were scattered around. They never brought their life into line and worked. He says, we didn't do that. We didn't eat anyone's bread without paying for it. But rather with labor and hardship, we kept working night and day. Remember Acts 18:3 says he was a tent maker, working with leather. And he had to set up his business even in the few weeks he was in Thessalonica. And he had to work and sell it so that he could get a living from it. He had to literally set up an enterprise. And we did it night and day so that we might not be a burden to any of you. Not because we do not have the right. He did have the right.
Those that preach the gospel should live of the gospel.

gospel. What does that mean? If you preach the gospel, you should get your living from it. 1 Timothy 5, those who labor in the word and doctrine are worthy of double pay. Galatians 6, the one who is taught shares with the one who teaches. He had a right to it, but he said we didn't use the right in order to offer ourselves

caves. Paul says, I had a right to be supported, and the fledgling church didn't have much, but maybe they could have helped a little bit. He said, no, I want to show you how you need to work. Here was the most elevated man they had ever met, the philosopher beyond all philosophers, the true theologian, the greatest teacher they'd ever known, the godliest man they'd ever met, the paragon of Christian virtue, the highest of the high, Paul, and yet he stoops to work with his hands and do his business and acquire his hides and sew them together and market them somehow, and he does his work because he wants them to know that work is honorable and God-honoring and God-glorifying, a lesson they desperately needed. In spite of all of that modeling that he had done, of the price he had to pay working night and day, they still didn't obey it. They were still being lazy. So he says the second motivation they should have is our example. Let's go to the third one. The third one is very straightforward in verse 10. For even when we were with you, we used to give you this order. Now let me stop there for a moment. He's harking back now to one of the things that he had been teaching them. When we were with you, back when we were there for the three Sabbaths and the 2 week in between period, and then the following weeks that we stayed to get the church rolling, just a brief period of months at the most. When we were with you, we used to give you this order. In other words, we repeated it. We didn't give it once. It was a matter of course. We told you this all the time, and here it is. If anyone won't work, don't let him eat. That's it. If anyone will not work, neither let him eat. That's an axiom. That's a maxim. That was a Pauline tradition. That was a divine, authoritative, revealed truth. If you don't work, you don't eat. Ignorance was not their problem. They knew this. He had told it to them over and over. Wrote about it in the first letter, chapter 4, verse 11, chapter 5, verse 14. They didn't have a problem of ignorance. Secondly, they did not have a problem of inability. They could work. He's not talking about people who can't work. And neither did they have a problem of opportunity. They did have the opportunity to work. They had information, they had capability, and they had opportunity. And when you have that, and you don't work, you don't eat. That's it. That's the Christian view. If someone won't work, let him go hungry. You say, but if he goes hungry, he'll die. That's right. And he knows that better than you. And people who are about to die, if there's food available, will eat. And if they have to work, they'll work to get it. There needs to be an opportunity for you to earn your own food. And you need to take that opportunity. And again, I want to say this. It may be that in some cultures, there is not enough work to go around, and that a person couldn't do enough work to really make the whole living, then in generosity and charity and love, we make up the lack, but we don't feed the indolence. Jesus, you remember in John chapter 6, fed the multitude, and it was a large crowd. We talk about feeding the 5,000, but it says 5,000 men, so wherever there are 5,000 men, there have to be 5,000 women at least, then throw in a few thousand mother-in-laws and grandmas, sisters and aunts, and throw in a 15,000 kids at least, and you've got a crowd somewhere between 20 and 50,000. It could have been a massive crowd, and Jesus fed them all. You remember he had those five little cakes, five loaves. They're actually little barley cakes and two pickled fish, and he just created food. And I'll promise you it was the best lunch they'd ever had because it bypassed the world. The barley cakes never came from barley that grew in the ground, so they were never touched by the curse. I don't know what an uncursed piece of cake tastes like. Just plain cursed cake tastes pretty good. Uncursed cake would be beyond, you know, imagination. And I don't know what an uncursed pickled fish tastes like either. The fish that never came from any mom and daddy fish, a fish that just got instantly created out of the hands of Jesus, would be something like a pre-fall fish. So I don't know what pre-fall fish and pre-cursed cake tastes like, but man, they had some feast that day. In fact, it was so good that the next morning they all showed up for breakfast. You remember the next morning they were all on the hill again and they wanted breakfast, and Jesus said no, and he left. Now, do you realize when he said no to breakfast, I really believe that their anger was turned on him. Because in an agrarian society like that, they had to work with the sweat of their brow to produce their own food.
They didn't go down to some market and flip out

0: food stamps or a check or a credit card or whatever it is. They didn't go to a fast food restaurant. If they didn't work that day, they didn't have the food to eat. Not only a matter of preparation, but a matter of provision. And so when they saw Jesus make food, they thought they had just found the Messiah who would bring the ultimate and eternal welfare state. We don't even need food stamps. Just show up and he passes it out. You don't even have to get in line to collect it. They serve it. And when time for breakfast came, they were there and he left. And I think their anger and hostility turned on him because they knew then what he could do, but he refused to do it. He could have done it for us as well, but he knows the value and the benefit and the purpose of work. So here were these Thessalonians, and they wouldn't work. And so he says, if they don't work, don't let them eat. That'll help them get the message. That's survival. Father, we thank you that your word again has been so down to earth and clear. Make us faithful as we do the tasks that you give us to do at home and at our job and just the general work that is all around us as we subdue this cursed world. Help us to know that as we do it, we please you, we honor you. And we pray, Lord, for those who are in our midst this morning who have never come to Christ, who are still in their sins, who've never known forgiveness. Father, we ask that you would save some today and put them on the path of righteousness that they might work, even their work, with a new commitment to your glory, something they've never known. And to Christians who are here, Lord, give all of us a fresh new joy and exhilaration about what we do and how you view it. And may in this church, Lord, any who are sinning by not being willing to work, hear the message and be faithful to turn from that sin and find a productive pursuit. For those, Lord, in our congregation who can't work and who need our help and who will receive the noble deeds, may we not ever be weary in ministering to their needs. Give us this wonderful balance that we find in this passage as we live as your people in this world for your glory in Christ's name. Amen.
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7: We're not to forget God's word. 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
7: So that I respond differently. So I respond like Jesus. No, we're not perfect. We're going to fail. That's why we're the confessors of sin. 1 John 1 says, if we say we have no sin, we're liars. But if we confess our sins, he is faithful and just to forgive us our sins and cleanse us from all unrighteousness. If you are a confessor of sin, which means you're convicted of your sin, and you're confessing, you're acknowledging it, you're saying the same thing about it, then that's an evidence that, hey, you've got a different relationship. You've got a relationship with the Lord. You're forgiven. Believers are the confessors of sin, not for, like, may we continue to sin that grace may abound. No, we can't stand our sin, but we confess it when we do it. So back here, don't let kindness and his truth leave you. And you think about his truth, you know, there's this statement out there. If you take a Christian counseling course, you know, I say, make sure it's truly a Christian counseling. They'll say, all truth is God's truth. That's not true. We're going to see in a minute we're not to lean on our understanding. Our understanding may include truth, but it's not from God. It's our understanding. We're to acknowledge him in all our ways. The truth of God is revealed in the Word of God. Very clearly, Psalm 119:43, and do not take the word of truth utterly from my mouth. Psalm 119:142, thy law is truth. Psalm 119:151, all thy commandments are truth. Psalm 119:160, the sum of thy word is truth. Proverbs 21:28, a false witness will perish, but the man who listens to the truth will speak forever. Proverbs 23:23, buy truth and do not sell it. Get wisdom and instruction.

We saw in Ecclesiastes earlier, chapter 12, that the preacher sought to write words of truth correctly. They're all given by one shepherd. It's God's word. John 17, 17, this is the Lord's prayer. High priestly prayer says, sanctify them in thy truth, thy word is truth. Don't let his word leave you. If his word leaves you, then kindness can leave you too. Don't let it leave you. He says, bind it around your neck. Write them on the tablet of your heart. Now, by the way, whenever you see people doing things that are figurative, literally, then you probably have someone who doesn't have the Spirit of God or is in sin. When people take God's word where it is meant to be figurative and they do it literally, then there's something wrong. Here, he's saying, bind them around your neck, write them on the tablet of your heart. He's not saying like the Jews would do. They'd have their little things where they put verses around their neck. They put the phylacteries had verses and they'd make them bigger so people could see them, you know. Not good. He's saying, put it on your heart. Write it on your heart. Get it on your heart. The term lev in Hebrew speaks of, and cardia in the New Testament speaks of the inner man. The inner man. You see, in Scripture, the heart and mind are the same. I hear people say this, and they say it not trying to criticize people or criticize their words or, you know, harsh words, but people say it's on their mind but didn't get to their heart. Well, that isn't really biblical, by the way. That's not really biblical. And what do I mean? When God shares the term hearts and minds, he uses them synonymously throughout the Word of God. I'll give you some examples. Psalm 7, 9 through 10. Oh, let the evil of the wicked come to an end, but establish the righteous. For the righteous God tries the hearts and minds. Revelation 2:23, he who searches the minds and hearts, it's the Lord. Philippians 4:6, be anxious for nothing, but in everything through prayer, he says here, in supplication with thanksgiving, let your requests be known to God, and the peace of God, which surpasses all comprehension, shall guard your hearts and minds in Christ Jesus. We saw this last week about the new covenant. We see it in parallel, Hebrews 8:10. For this is the covenant I will make with the house of Israel after those days. I'll put my law on their minds. I will write it upon their hearts. It's parallel. James chapter 1, verse 26. If anyone thinks himself to be religious and does not bridle his tongue, he deceives his own heart. In Proverbs, we see concerning an evil man, for as he thinks within himself, so he is. That's your inner man. You're thinking, that's your inner man. Put the word on your hearts. Don't let it go. Don't let it slip. There's a lot of junk out there that gets in the way. A lot of junk on TV, a lot of junk in churches that pushes the word out, pushes it right out. We'll see there's man's wisdom, which is from below, and there's God's wisdom, which is from above. And notice what he says, do this so, verse 4, you will find favor and good repute with God and man. Term favor here, hen in Hebrew, is grace. You'll find grace. Keep God's word in your heart. Don't let his character slip away. You'll find grace. Find grace. And then he says, good repute. The word here is literally understanding. You might see that in your NESB, a little note there saying literally understanding. You see, if you have good understanding before men, it's like a good reputation in a sense, right? That's how they translate that. When you don't let his word leave your heart, you're going to find grace and good understanding or insight and discretion in the sight of God and man. Basically, you're going to be right with God and man. Now, the other man may not be right, but you're going to be right in how you respond to them. Favor and good understanding. Don't forget the word, but keep it. But guess what? This is not apart from a real relationship with the Lord. I've known people that know the word really well, don't know the Lord at all. They can repeat the word left and right, but they don't have a real relationship with the Lord. You got to have a trust relationship with the Lord. Notice what he says here now. Verse 5, trust in the Lord with all your heart and do not lean on your own understanding. In all your ways, acknowledge him and he will make your path straight. The word does you no good unless you're trusting the Lord. But God uses this word to change us and direct us and lead us. Thy word is a lamp unto my feet and a light unto my path. Trust in the Lord, not yourself. This is speaking of personal faith. Trust in the Lord. You believe in him. Jeremiah 17:5, thus says the Lord, cursed is the man who trusts in mankind and makes flesh his strength. Jeremiah 17:7, blessed is the man who trusts in the Lord, whose trust is the Lord. And who's the Lord?

If you look at in the Old Testament, large caps, L-O-R-D, your Bibles will have a note in it in the front, that speaks of Yahweh. The term is the first person of the verb to be in Hebrew, Yahweh. It is, means I am. And you might remember when Moses was asking the Lord at the burning bush, well, who should I tell the Israelites your name is? And the Lord said, Yahweh, Asher, Yahweh, I am who I am. Self-existent one. So L-O-R-D in large caps is Yahweh the Lord. It speaks of divinity. It speaks of self-existence. Now you might see L-O-R-D, large L and an O-R-D, a small O-R-D in the Old Testament. That's speaking of Adonai, which would mean master. Trust in the Lord. And who's the Lord? It's God. Trust in the Lord Jesus with all your heart, not part of it. Our entire being. We should not have divided minds when it comes to trust in Jesus. We shouldn't be relying on man or other things. We should rely 100% on the Lord. This is one of the most memorized and quoted scriptures in the Bible. And I would say one of the most disobeyed, sadly. And we all disobey. We don't trust him perfectly all the time, but I want to. I hope you do too. I want to. We're to trust in the Lord with our whole heart, with our entire being. And we are not to lean, which means even put a little bit of weight, lean on our own understanding. The term understanding bin means what we consider. It's our understanding. It's our perception. Don't put any weight on your own understanding. Yes, we have an understanding. Sometimes it's right, sometimes it's wrong. We look at a circumstance, we go, this is how we understand it. We are never to trust in that. We are never put any weight on how we observe the circumstance. We're going to trust in the Lord with all your heart. This is where we get in big trouble as believers, where we lean. He says, do not. If you tell your child, do not touch that, are you saying it's okay to touch it? If God says, do not lean on your understanding, is it okay to lean on your understanding? No, it's not. So I got to confess that when I do that. I got to confess that I trusted in my own wisdom and understanding about the circumstance, just in a natural reality. I didn't trust in the Lord. I got to confess that. Trust him with all your heart. The Lord wants us to be wholly devoted, not half-hearted. By the way, God does not take too kindly to double the double-minded. David says to Solomon, as for you, Solomon, my son, know the Lord, the God of your father, and serve him with a whole heart and a willing mind. For the Lord searches the hearts. 1 Kings chapter 8, 57, this is at the dedication of the temple. Solomon says, let your heart therefore be wholly devoted to the Lord, to walk in his statutes, keep his commandments this day. 1 Chronicles 29, 9, then the people rejoiced because they offered so willingly, for they had made their offering to the Lord with a whole heart. By the way, when your whole heart is functioning in trust of the Lord, there's joy. And God's a good God. He wants to teach us to trust him, with all our heart, and to start to identify when I'm not trusting him, to see that when I'm leaning on my understanding, and to say, Lord, I'm sorry, please help me trust you completely, wholeheartedly. And again, the Lord does not speak too well of the double-minded. We need to trust in the Lord with all our heart. Psalm 4:5, offer sacrifices of righteousness and trust in the Lord. Psalm 37:5, commit your way to the Lord and trust in him also. Psalm 91:2, I will say to the Lord, my refuge and strength, my God in whom I trust. Psalm 115:9, O Israel, trust in the Lord. He is their help and shield. O house of Aaron, trust in the Lord. He is their help and shield. You who fear the Lord, trust in the Lord. He is their help and shield. The Lord is mindful of us. He will bless us. He will bless the house of Israel, bless the house of Aaron. He'll bless those who fear him, small together with the great. We need to trust the Lord. Or what are we to do if we find ourselves to be double-minded? Well, the psalmist says, I hate those who are double-minded. We see that David's son Solomon, he was double-minded when he was messing around with all the other wives and stuff, right? The Lord had to get a hold of him. James 1:5, but if any of you lacks wisdom, let him ask of God, who gives to all men generously and without reproach, and it will be given to him. But let him ask in faith without any doubting, for the one who doubts is like the surf of the sea, driven and tossed by the wind. For let not that man expect that he'll receive anything from the Lord, being double-minded man, unstable in all his ways. So what do we do if we're double-minded? We actually need to humble ourselves. We need to acknowledge it. James 4:6, but he gives a greater grace. Therefore, it says, God is opposed to the proud, but gives grace to the humble. Submit, therefore,

or to God and resist the devil, he'll flee from you. Draw near to God and he'll draw near to you. Cleanse your hands, you sinners, purify your hearts, you double-minded. Confess your sin, right? Be miserable and mourn and weep and let your laughter be turned into mourning, your joy to gloom. Humble yourselves in the presence of the Lord and he will exalt you. Trust in the Lord with all your heart. If we don't, we're in trouble. Cursed is the man who trusts in mankind and makes the flesh his strength, whose heart turns away from the Lord. Trust him. And notice in everything we do this, back in our passage, trust in the Lord with all your heart, do not lean your understanding. Verse 5, we see this. And then verse 6, in all your ways acknowledge him. The term acknowledge here comes from the Hebrew word yada. It means to know. In all your ways, know the Lord. It's that he needs to be part of everything you do. Every decision, he is involved. He is acknowledged in. I see him as involved in everything I'm doing. Acknowledge him in everything. Let me illustrate this. The plans of a heart belong to man, but the answer of the tongue is from the Lord. Proverbs 16:1. Commit your works to the Lord and your plans will be established. Commit your works to him. You see, we're to know him in everything. In all our ways, acknowledge him. And this is maybe where you're stuck. You're trusting him, but you're not acknowledging him in every area of your life. All your plans, everything you do. Lord, I need your help. I need your wisdom. Help me, Lord God. Help me to know what you want me to do. And not out of a, oh, but out of a trust. I believe you will. I believe you will lead me. I believe you will give me wisdom to know what to do because you're a good God. And notice the promise here. And he will make your path straight. You see, know him in everything. His word applied, our wisdom denied. Know him in everything. All the while trusting, he'll make your path straight. He'll guide you. And then notice further related command with a promise. Verse 7. Do not be wise in your own eyes. Fear the Lord and turn away from evil. It will be healing to your body and refreshment to your bones. Turn away from evil. You see, man apart from God is wise in his own eyes. Man apart from God thinks he's got it figured out. The sluggard is wiser in his own eyes than seven men who can give a discreet answer. Proverbs 26:16. The way of the fool is right in his own eyes. Proverbs 12:15. All the ways of a man are clean in his own sight. Proverbs 16:2. 21:2, Proverbs. Every man's way is right in his own eyes. Proverbs 14:12 and 16:25, it's there twice. There is a way which seems right to a man, but its end is the way of death. Proverbs 26:12, do you see a man wise in his own eyes? There's more hope for a fool than for him. If you trust him in all your ways and acknowledge him, he will make your path straight. And then don't be wise in your own eyes. Don't be a smarty pants. Don't be thinking that you know it, you understand it. Don't lean on your own understanding. God made us in his image, so we're pretty smart. We're created in his image as human beings. It's amazing. We're fearfully and wonderfully made. But apart from him, everything is perverted and twisted. We need to acknowledge everything and trust him in every situation. You see, there's man's wisdom and there's God's wisdom. Wisdom from above is the Lord's wisdom. We see that James 3. And the wisdom from below is man's wisdom. The wisdom that does not come down from above, James 3:15, is earthly and natural. People say, oh, that's great. The next thing is demonic. Man's wisdom apart from God is demonic. In Christ are all the treasures of wisdom and knowledge. So then, reject your wisdom and accept his. You got to make the choice to do it. It's so easy because we function in our wisdom all the time. So easy just to trust in it and to lean on it. Don't do it. Get God's word in your heart. Allow it to expose the reality of the circumstance from God's point of view and trust in the Lord with all your heart. Do not be wise in your own eyes. Fear the Lord and turn from evil. The term fear the Lord, it's the Hebrew word yare. It means to fear. But it can speak of being afraid or reverencing. And I like to look at one passage which helps me understand it really well. Exodus 20:20, but I'll go back to Exodus 20:18. And all the people perceived the thunder and lightning flashes, sound of the trumpet, the mountain smoking. When the people saw it, they trembled and stood at a distance. They were afraid, yare. They were afraid. They spoke to Moses, said to yourself, speak to us yourself, we will listen, but do not let God speak to us, lest we

die. And Moses said to the people, do not be afraid, Yireh, for God has come in order to test you, in order that the Yireh of him may remain on you. Don't fear, but God has come to, so that you'll fear. What is he saying? He says here, so that you may not sin. You see, when I come to faith in Jesus Christ, Psalm 130, if thou shouldest mark iniquities, O Lord, who could stand? But there is forgiveness with thee, that thou mayest be feared. So when I see God rightly because of forgiveness, I'm going to reverence him. I'm going to honor him. I'm going to fear him. We're to fear the Lord. We're to turn away from evil. That means if you're angry at somebody, you need to turn away from that. That means if you're irritated, you need to turn away from that. That means if you're trusting yourself, you need to turn away from that. That means if you had a bad attitude, you need to turn away from that and turn to the Lord in repentance and trust and faith. We're to work out our salvation with fear and trembling. You see, the world apart from Christ doesn't fear God. There's no fear before their eyes. Shouldn't be with us. He says here that we are to fear the Lord and turn away. Don't be wise in your own eyes, but turn from. And then notice this promise. Isn't this great? It will be healing to your body and refreshing to your bones. That's wonderful. The term healing means healing. We understand that. The term refreshing literally means drink. It's like a cup of cold water on a warm day, right? Refreshment. You see, sin affects us physically, right? It does. Now, not everyone's physical issues is because of sin. Remember Job? He was a righteous man. His situation was because of Satan, okay? So we don't want to just point at people and say, oh, they're sick. Maybe it's because of sin. No, you look at yourself. Forget the other people, right? But the reality is sin does affect us. David made it very clear in Psalm 32, when I kept silent about my sin, my body wasted away. It's very clear about it. It will be healing to your body and refreshing to your bones to turn away. Is there any area of your life you know is just wrong? You know it. You know it. God's prompting you. You know it's wrong. Turn to the Lord. Confess it. It's going to be healing to your body, refreshment. It's going to be joy. Do it. Turn away from it. Turn to the Lord. Fear the Lord and turn away from evil. Turn away. That's an ongoing thing. So then, we're not to forget God's word. We're to put it on our hearts. We're not to lean on our own understanding, but trust the Lord wholeheartedly. We're to acknowledge him in all our ways. We're to fear him and turn away from evil. And he will bring about, in this context, life, peace, healing, and refreshment. Isn't that great? And we're really running out of time here, but there's a couple real quick verses here that kind of show the evidence of if I'm really doing that or not. They really go along with it. Verse 9, honor the Lord from your wealth and from the first of your produce, so your barns will be filled with plenty and your vats overflow with new wine. I think if you put the Lord first, you honor him, you're trusting him, then everything's going to be his. And you're going to say, wow, you know, this is all from you, Lord. I want to honor you with that first fruits and give back to you worship. He's going to take care of you. Now he who sows sparingly shall reap sparingly. He who sows bountifully shall reap bountifully. Let each one do what he's purposed in his heart, not grudgingly or under compulsion, for God loves a cheerful giver. It's a hard attitude. If you're walking with the Lord and not trusting in yourself, if you've got his word in your heart, I believe you're probably very generous in towards those things that are truly of him. We honor him. It's not saying honor bogus ministries that steal your money. It's saying honor him. And then notice, he says, don't reject the discipline of the Lord. God uses discipline to train us, correct us, chastise us, to keep us from sinning. And Orlov is reproof. Reject means not accepting. You see, when things go bad in my life, I need to go, Lord, are you allowing this to happen because there's some area you are training me in? You're trying to weed out some sin in my life, maybe totally unrelated. You're trying to weed this out of me. You're spanking me. I need to not treat it lightly like it's not happening. I need to say, yes, okay, you're working on me. I need to acknowledge it. But also, I need to not, as he says here, get discouraged or loathe it, get upset at it. Because whom the Lord loves, he disciplines. He takes the difficult things in our lives to help us see areas of sin that he could graciously, lovingly weed them out of our lives. And so I don't want to take it lightly. You could look at this in Hebrews 12. And I don't want to get discouraged also through the difficulty, but I want to learn from it. Loving Father is using this to change me, to work this out of my life. Confess it and fear the Lord and turn from evil. I think the main point here is really clear. How can we
be blessed.

0: in our relationship with the Lord? Well, verse 13, how blessed is the man who finds wisdom, the man who gains understanding. For profit is better than silver, its gain than fine gold. She is more precious than jewels. Nothing you desire compares with her. Long life is in her right hand, and in her left hand are riches and honor. Her ways are pleasant, and all her paths are peace. She is a tree of life to those who take hold of her, and happy are all who hold her fast. Grasp onto God's word. Don't forget it. Trust the Lord with your entire heart, wholeheartedly in everything. Acknowledge Him, and He'll make your paths straight.
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1: 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This is Matt Staver with Freedom's Call. Liberty Counsel Action sent a letter to President Donald Trump and senior federal officials urging the administration to reverse the Biden-era policy of allowing mail order abortion. Abortion pills, prescribed through the mail without an in-person medical visit, endangers women, weakens state pro-life protections, and strips away numerous other health and safety measures. Under Biden, the Food and Drug Administration removed the requirement for an in-person clinic visit for the prescription of abortion pills, while the Department of Justice stopped enforcing the Federal Comstock Act, which allowed the drugs to be sent through the mail. Recent studies have revealed that between 2017 and 2023, the rate of severe complications from chemical abortions dramatically rose by 13%. Stay informed at Liberty Counsel Action's website, lcaction.org. That's lcaction.org.
2: 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When it comes to sharing your faith, do you let fear hold you back? Now, I know when I first started telling others about Jesus, fear of judgment often held me back. But God grew me as a witness, and he helped me lay to rest my fears. The same happened to Noah from India. He came to know Jesus at 10 years old when his Sunday school teacher told Noah about the sacrifice of Jesus on the cross. But it wasn't until he was an adult that he learned how to share the gospel at one of our evangelism discipleship trainings. He told us that he trembled with trepidation,

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12: 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Well, yes and no. Learn about the gift of prophecy as we continue our series, Living in the Power of the Holy Spirit. 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
11: Have you ever wondered why Christians act the way they do? I don't mean just bad conduct, but good conduct. Why do they act the way they do? Well, there are probably many reasons, but one of the primary reasons is what I want to talk about in this message. Because one of the primary reasons that you and I act the way we act is because of our spiritual gift. When you and I trusted Jesus Christ as our personal Savior, He gave us many gifts. But of those many gifts that He's given us and talents and so forth, one of those is a motivational gift. There is a gift that drives us. There's one that underlies everything else that we do. And when you and I operate out of that spiritual gift, we can do our best. We have our greatest sense of fulfillment, greatest sense of accomplishment and achievement in life, and we're the most productive. When we don't act out of that gift, all of those things are less than they could be. And so, there are seven major gifts here that we're speaking of. And today I want to talk about the gift of prophecy. And I want you to turn, if you will, to the 12th chapter of Romans. If you will listen carefully to each one of these and not miss a one, it's going to affect your relationships to other people. It's also going to affect the feelings that you have, the emotions that you have about whatever you do in life. Because if you want to do it at your best, and you want to glean the best out of your activity and your involvement with people and things in life, then you operate out of your gift. So listen to what he says in this 12th chapter, beginning in verse 4. For just as we have many members in one body, and all the members do not have the same function, speaking of the body, the hand does one thing, the eye does something else, so we who are many are one body in Christ.

Christ and individually members one of another. That is the whole church, the body of Christ. Not talking about denominations, but talking about the whole body of Christ. We each individually have our particular part. And so he says in verse 6, since we have gifts that differ according to the grace given to us, each of us is to exercise that gift accordingly. If prophecy, according to the proportion of his faith. If service, in his serving, or he who teaches in his teaching, he who exhorts in his exhortation, he who gives with liberality, he who leads with diligence, he who shows mercy with cheerfulness. And so all of us are going to have one of those underlying motivational drives or gifts that God has given us as believers in order to serve him and in order to live out the godly life that he has for us to give. So let's begin today with this gift of prophecy. And let me begin also by saying, let's understand what that word prophecy means. Naturally, in the Old Testament and in the New Testament, it also meant foretelling. That is, foretelling today things that are going to happen in the future. But that's not the only meaning for it, because it also means to tell forth. That is, to proclaim. And so while in the Old Testament and the New Testament, when there was no Old Testament and New Testament as we know it, no Bible, God oftentimes spoke and foretold through his prophets, through his servants, things that would happen. And today, we cannot say that God does not sometimes warn us, sometimes tell us, maybe not tell us specifically what's going to happen, but give us a very strong warning that something is about to happen. And so he still does that. But when somebody says, I have a word of prophecy from God as if to add to the scripture, forget it, because it is not true. God's word is complete, but individual in our lives, and maybe even a word of caution for a whole nation. Can God still do that? Yes, he can. Does he? No doubt that he does. But it's very specific and very seldom, and it is not something that everyone who has the gift of prophecy does not have the gift to foretell the future. So primarily, what he's speaking of here is speaking forth the truth and beginning with the gift of prophecy. And so the first thing we want to deal with here is simply this, and that is, what are the characteristics of a person with the gift of prophecy? Well, the first one is simply this. They have a strong need to express themselves verbally. And usually, they're the kind of person who's going to speak first. They're going to be very prone to speak first, and especially you'll see them rise up if there's a sense of injustice going on. Somebody has been mistreated, and oftentimes the person with the gift of prophecy will help take up their offense and speak exactly what they feel needs to be done. And in each of these gifts, what I'd like to do is to give you a biblical character that best describes them. And of course, of all the disciples, of all the apostles, who is the one who's always doing the talking, always out front? We know his name by the name of what? Peter, that's right. Because if you'll think about it, he's always up front telling Jesus what he ought to do and telling him why he ought not to do this and jumping in the water and doing all kind of things. One thing you'll have to admit about him, he lives up to his characteristics. And so when a person with a gift of prophecy desires to and is willing to speak to someone about their life, and that person comes to him and says, you know, here's what I'm going through in life, and the person with the gift of prophecy says, well, then on the basis of that, here's what you ought to do. And they go away and they come back and say, well, did you do what I asked you to do? No. Well, let me tell you something. The prophet's going to say, don't come back to me and talk to me until you do what I told you the first time. Now, sometimes they're misunderstood by that, but the gift of prophecy, listen, that person has a very clear discernment about things, and they know that if you don't take the first step in getting this straightened out, don't come back talking to me, because you're just wasting my time and yours if you don't intend to do something about it. And so that person is very strong in those areas. Now, as we said, Peter, for example, at Pentecost, when the time comes for somebody to preach, who steps up to it? It's not that he was all that more intelligent than anybody else. That was his spiritual gift, and certainly God gave him that because he intended to use him. And the person with the gift of prophecy, God will use you. That doesn't mean you have to get on a platform and speak, whether you're a homemaker or whatever the situation may be. You're going to operate out of that gift on your job, in your vocation, your family, among your friends, among strangers. That's who you are. A second characteristic is this, and that is that person has a very strong ability to discern the character and motives of other people. For example, a person with the gift of prophecy can oftentimes walk in a room where there's a group and can discern just

church like that, something's not right. There's a wrong attitude here. There's no spirit of harmony here. They can discern what's going on. Oftentimes they can hear somebody speak and discern whether there is hypocrisy, insincerity, or that they're real. And God has given the person the gift of prophecy, that sense of discernment. And it's very important because the person with the gift of prophecy is so deeply committed to the Word of God that anything that looks like that it is untrue, looks like that it's deception, looks like that it's dishonest, just something rises up inside of the gift of prophecy because they want to correct it. Now, it's not that they're correcting in anger, it's they want to correct it because the person with the gift of prophecy knows if you don't correct this now, the future consequences are going to be something you do not want to have to deal with in life. And so they come on strong as a result of that. Sometimes, oftentimes, they can make quick judgments because of their discernment. And oftentimes, they are misunderstood because of those quick judgments. Now, of course, who is a good example of that? Peter. For example, when Ananias and Sapphira brought their gift to lay it down at the apostles' feet, like other people had been doing, as soon as Ananias came, Peter didn't say, well, I'm so glad you came to give that gift, and we're very grateful, and I'm sure God's going to be able to. You know what he said to him? He said, Ananias, why have you lied to God? The gift of prophet is not concerned about people's feelings. They're concerned about truth and righteousness and about doing the right thing and not being hypocritical and dishonest and deceptive about it. Now, listen carefully. That doesn't mean that every time a prophet sees this, that they're just going to be that blunt. But there is sometime that tendency. And as we said, and we come toward the end, we're going to talk about how the prophet operates when they're walking in the spirit, what this is all about, and when they're walking in the flesh, they're going to operate a certain way. Then, of course, there's the whole issue of wholehearted involvement. When the person who has the gift of prophecy, when they decide to get involved in something, they throw everything they've got into it. They're going to do their best. They're going to do whatever's necessary to get the job done, because that's their commitment. That's the way they see things. And oftentimes the gift of prophecy has little patience with people who make a decision and they vacillate. Well, now I know I made that decision, but I got to consider this and consider that and consider the other. No, the gift of prophecy makes a decision, gets with it, works at it, whatever it takes, no vacillation, no going back and forth, which oftentimes confuses a lot of situations. Then the person with the gift of prophecy is open, listen, very open to correction. The gift of prophecy, listen, who is committed to righteousness and walking in obedience to God's Word, following the Scripture, is likewise committed to being open for correction and open to blind spots. Why? Because not only do they want to see righteousness and holiness in other people's lives, but they also want it in their life. So if you see someone like that as the gift of prophecy and you were to say to them, you know, I've watched how you treat so-and-so, and, you know, I think you're a little blind to the effect that you're having on them. You're coming across a little harsh, and, well, the gift of some other gift may say, well, now let me tell you why. The gift of prophecy more than likely is going to say, well, I really do appreciate you pointing that out to me because I don't want to come across that way because that's not what I feel. If I come across that way, please forgive me, and I will do my best to correct that. Why? Because they're committed to doing the right thing in the right way. The Word of God, following the Scripture, is extremely important to them, and it governs and guides everything that they do. And so they're open to that. And when you look at Peter, for example, and you remember when they were going fishing, and he didn't want to go to begin with. He said, well, you know, fish all night. Well, they went anyway. And finally, when they came with all these fish in the boat, that thing about to sink, what did he do? He fell on his face and said, depart from me, I'm a sinful man, O God. Willing to be corrected. And that's true in the life of Peter, and it should be true in the life of all of us, no matter what your spiritual gift is. When you reach the stage that you're so high and mighty, and you think your position is such that it's threatened because you can't take rebuke or you can't take a suggestion, then you have reached a level in your life that is not godly. Because the Scripture is very clear about being open to correction, because a wise man, a woman, is open to correction. And the gift of prophecy is open to correction because the person with the gift of prophecy wants to grow, desires to have this discerning spirit, and knows the importance of living a

godly life and being wise enough to make correction when those corrections are necessary. Likewise, the whole issue of loyalty is very important in the life of the gift of prophecy. Because here's what you'll find in the gift of prophecy. They are very loyal to those with whom they work or to those to whom they are responsible, to whom they are accountable. Very loyal, for example, whether it's in their marriage, among their children, their parents, or whatever it might be. Loyalty goes a long ways. And in the society in which you and I live, loyalty doesn't seem to mean much. Because, you know, you can have friends today, and you think you're great friends and intimate friends, and they just walk away as if nothing ever happened, as if you never knew them, and you think, how can you just walk away? The gift of prophecy will never walk away. Never prove, listen, only when they get in the flesh could they do that, but in the, as they walk in the Spirit, what's natural for them is to prove to be loyal. Now watch this. Even to a mistake sometime, their loyalty, they would stick beside somebody who's done wrong, listen, not because they want to justify their wrong, but because that's their sense of loyalty. I want to help you. And so they're the kind of person who doesn't walk away. All of us have had friends who walked away. We don't understand. Or our husbands or wives who've just walked away. And you think, how could I live with you so long? Or how could you and I have been friends this long? How could we have gone through the experiences we've gone through? And you just walk away as if there's nothing there. The gift of prophecy, very strong in loyalty. There's something about the gift of prophecy rooted and grounded in the truth. Rooted and grounded in the Word that makes them an awesome friend, a loyal, devoted friend who will confront you when you need to be confronted, who is willing for you to confront them when they need to be confronted, but they're going to be there. And likewise, they're very persuasive, very, very persuasive in defining truth. For example, the gift of prophecy is not going to leave you with a lot of questions and a lot of doubts. First of all, you're going to know exactly what they believe. Secondly, with the Word of God, they're going to validate what they believe, and they're going to make it crystal clear. The gift of prophecy would never, for example, if the person with the gift of prophecy was a teacher or a speaker, whatever it might be, they're going to be sure that their explanation is on your level, whatever our level may be, simple and plain, easily understood, because they want you to do what's right. And the gift of prophecy knows that if you don't hear the truth and understand the truth, you're not going to live a godly life. And so they're going to work hard at making it clear, crystal clear, and understandable so that you can become the person God wants you to be. Now, with those things in mind, let's talk about something very important here. We're talking about walking in the Spirit, which means to walk in obedience to God. That's the way operating in our spiritual gift, we're the most productive, the most fruitful. We do our best. We get our best. We're the most fulfilled, the most satisfied, the happiest. No matter what your vocation or what you're doing, relationships, friends, you name it, when we're walking in the Spirit, what happens is we profit from it, and everybody else does too. Now, what happens when you're out of the Spirit? It's very important that you and I stay connected to the Holy Spirit. That is so intimately connected with Him that when He brings up something that's not right, we correct it. Walking in the power of the Holy Spirit means I daily choose to walk in obedience to the voice of God in my heart. And when He brings something to my mind, He may bring it through somebody I don't even like. If God just corrected me with people who just love me to death, that'd be one thing. But when God brings somebody to a point of correction in your life that you don't like them, at least listen. Because you see, we're all subject. We're all subject to misusing our gifts and oftentimes hurting other people and causing them hurt and pain and suffering. And you know what happens? Whenever you and I get out of the will of God, we don't hurt just one person. Can't do it. You can't hurt just one person. You're going to hurt this person, and it's going to spill over into this person's life and this person's life. When somebody says, well, it's my own business and I'm not hurting anybody else, yes, you are. The person with the gift of prophecy, it's a very important gift like all the other six. Can they be misunderstood? Yes. Can they get in the flesh and be guilty? Yes. That's why it's incumbent upon all of us
not to disconnect.

to the Spirit and start giving excuses for not doing what God's called us to do, but say, yes, Lord, because I want good relationships. First of all, Father, with you, good relationships with my friends, my fellow employees, my fellow students, whatever.

0: then always keep an open heart available for somebody, if it's just the Holy Spirit himself, to give correction when correction's needed. And you know what'll happen? You operate out of that gift, you do your best, you'll enjoy the best, most fruitful, most productive, most enjoyable, most fulfillment, and most joy in your life. Amen? Amen. And Father, how grateful we are that you have made these gifts so crystal clear, and you have given us warnings about disobedience and about obedience. And you've promised us that you would walk with us through every single experience in life. In fact, you said you'd never forsake us nor leave us. Thank you, Father, for loving us and forgiving us and cleansing us. And thank you for a love that knows no limits and no conditions. May we live and respond and relate to other people in the same way. In Jesus' name, amen.
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1: 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Are you a believer who is loyal, committed to the Word of God, willing to stand for truth? You might find yourself described in a Moment with Charles Stanley.
0: The person who has the gift of prophecy is willing to suffer. That is, when they see unrighteousness and when they see things going on that are not right, they're willing to take a stand for what is right. They're willing to stand firm for what's right, even if it costs them. If it costs them their friends, if it costs, for example, they're going to be loyal and truthful to the Word of God, even if being true to the Word of God costs them relationships, they're going to be true to the Word. If they have to decide whether it's Word or relationship, they're going to be true to the Word. And they're willing to suffer the consequences of being obedient to God, doing what God calls them to do, walking in righteousness. They're willing to suffer. In fact, you recall that Peter said he counted it a privilege, a joy to suffer for the Lord. And so many people today, they don't want to suffer. And if they think something's going on, it's going to cost them a little suffering, you know what? They're going to leave. They're going to evaporate. They're gone. You can't trust them to stand by in times of difficulty and hardship. Listen, when you're going through troubles and trials and heartaches in your life and you want to do what's right, the gift of prophecy will stand by you, defend you if at all possible.

0: unless it's something that you really need to be corrected about, then they'll try to correct you if at all possible and stand with you and help you get corrected. And they're willing to suffer other people's criticism and judgments no matter what.
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3: More evidence of the historical accuracy of the Bible. That's next on today's Creation Moment. And now, here's our Creation Moment host, Ian Taylor.
4: Secular archaeologists usually assume that the historical statements found in Scripture are overstatements or simply incorrect. It was with this attitude that archaeologists approached the ruins of Hazor to see if they could tell whether Solomon actually did add to the wall of Hazor and possibly do some other building there as the Bible describes. Hazor was an important city on the primary military and trade routes between Israel and Phoenicia, Syria, Mesopotamia, and Egypt. Hazor had been destroyed by Joshua when Israel took possession of the land. Over the following centuries, the site began to be inhabited by Israelites. By Solomon's time, the city reached a size of about 10 acres and was home to between 800 and 1,000 people. Archaeologists found that sometime during the reign of Solomon, the city wall was expanded, doubling its size. Other buildings were added at this time. Excavations show that at Solomon's time the city was prosperous. The city's six-chambered gate is typical of the gates Israel built at this time. Gates of the same design also exist at Megiddo and Giza, two other cities named as being fortified by Solomon, according to the same verse that mentions the fortification of Hazor. Again, the Bible has been vindicated as presenting accurate history. We can be equally sure that the Bible's account of creation is also accurate, because the Bible is God's Word.
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1: Despite our upcoming midterm election, there is a globalist plan to strip the U.S. of its sovereignty. 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
3: 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For Thursday, September 17th, I'm Dana Gresh. Do you trust God with your future? Mary of Nazareth was a woman who learned to trust in the most unexpected circumstances. Nancy's inviting you to learn from her example in the series, Mary of Nazareth.
4: Have you ever had the experience of learning something from the Word of God, getting what you thought was a great spiritual insight, or perhaps something you thought God wanted your family to do, and then you went and shared it with your husband and found out that he just didn't get it, that it didn't mean to him what it meant to you? Now, how do you find yourself feeling in a situation like that? And more important than how you feel, how do you respond in a situation like that? We're looking at the life of Mary of Nazareth, Mary the mother of Jesus. And I want us to see an instance in her life when God showed her an incredible spiritual insight, if you will, but her husband-to-be just didn't get it. And how she responded in this situation, I think, gives us as women insight about how we need to respond when those that we love may not see things just as we do. We're looking at qualities in Mary's life, qualities of a woman who's used by God. And as I look at Mary in Matthew chapter 1, beginning in verse 18, I see that she is a trusting woman. This is her response to the kind of situation we just described. Let me read beginning in Matthew chapter 1, verse 18. This is how the birth of Jesus Christ came about. His mother Mary was pledged to be married to Joseph, but before they came together, she was found to be with child through the Holy Spirit. Because Joseph, her husband, was a righteous man and did not want to expose her to public disgrace, he had in mind to divorce her quietly. Of course, in that day when they were engaged, they were considered married, and for him to divorce her meant that he had to find that during that engagement period that she had been morally unfaithful. So here Mary has had this great experience where an angel has appeared to her and has said, though you're a virgin, though you've never been intimate with a man, you're going to have a child, and this child is going to be the Son of God. Now that's pretty incredible news. And you had to be there to believe it. Mary saw the angel. Joseph didn't see the angel. Joseph didn't have that experience. And so when Mary goes to explain to Joseph what's happened, it's understandably hard for him to believe. You know, often as women, because God made us relational and sensitive, I find that many

times we may be sensitive to a matter of spiritual truth before the men around us are conscious of that same spiritual truth. That doesn't make us more spiritual. It just maybe means that we may be more sensitive. And so what do we do when we sense this great spiritual truth? How do I respond? How did Mary respond? In this passage, we don't have any suggestion that Mary tried to force Joseph to believe what it is that she had seen. She was quiet. She wisely waited on the Lord to show Joseph what it was that Joseph needed to see. And in God's time, God sent an angel to Joseph to share with him this good news. That's what we read as we continue in the text. After he considered this, an angel of the Lord appeared to him in a dream and said, "Joseph, son of David, do not be afraid to take Mary home as your wife, because what is conceived in her is from the Holy Spirit. She will give birth to a son, and you are to give him the name Jesus, because he will save his people from their sins." So what did Mary do? She gave God time. Time to speak to her husband. Time to lead her husband. She knew that if what she had seen was true, and she didn't doubt it for a moment, then in God's time and God's way, God would show her husband what he needed to see. You know, we as women are born fixers. We're born controllers. We're born manipulators. And we often feel it's our task, it's our responsibility to make everyone else around us understand and see what it is that we're so sure we've seen. And in some cases, we're right about what we've come to understand of the ways of God. But so often, I find myself being impatient and unwilling to wait on God to reveal those same truths in the lives of those that I love. It's so hard for me. Do you ever find this to be true for yourself? To relinquish control, to let it go, to wait on the Lord, and to trust that He will act. Last week, I had a conversation with a wife who recently discovered that over a period of years, her husband had built up a $30,000 credit card debt. She was devastated. And she shared with me that her first reaction was to be very angry with her husband. "How could you do this to us?" And then her next reaction was to try and fix it. "Here's what you need to do. We need to consolidate this. We need to..." And her instinct was to pull in the reins and try and do damage control. But she's a woman who walks with God. She's a woman who knows the ways of God. And as God began to work in her heart, she realized she could not change her husband's heart. Her husband's a believer, but he wasn't nearly as quick as she to want to repent of this debt and to see the importance of getting it all paid off. And rather than continue to live in anger, frustration, and a controlling mode, she said, "I realized I had to trust the Lord." There's a book that came out in the year 2000 that became a popular book. It suggests that a wife is to surrender control to her husband. But there's a major problem with this author's way of thinking, because her point is that a wife needs to trust her husband. The problem is that your husband may or may not be trustworthy. God does not ask you to trust your husband. In fact, the scripture says that if you trust in man, you're cursed. We're not to trust in men or women. We're not to trust in ourselves. Our trust is to be in God and God alone. So my friend, whose husband had run up this incredible credit card debt, did not need to learn to trust her husband. She needed to learn to trust in God. You know, the scripture says that those who trust in the Lord will never be disappointed. So we ask this question: do you trust God to fulfill His purposes in your life and in the lives of those that you love? It may be your husband, it may be your children, it may be some issues with your parents, it may be issues with a pastor or a friend or an employer or an employee. Do you trust God to fulfill His purposes in your life and in the lives of those that you love? You see, God has a plan not only for that individual, but God has a plan for your life. And God wants to use those very issues that create the rub in your life to develop in you a heart and a life that are more like Jesus. Now, it's interesting that after Mary's initial encounter with the angel, from that point on, as far as we know in the scripture,

God's direction for Mary's life came to her, not through an angel, but through her husband. And as we look into the text here in Matthew chapter 2, we're going to see that Mary let Joseph lead. Now, I think this must have been difficult for her, having had this experience with the angel, where God had come and given her this direct revelation early on in her life. Don't you imagine from that point on, it may have been a little tempting to her when Joseph would say, "We're moving to Egypt," to have her say, "God didn't tell me that." But once God had spoken to her directly, she submitted herself to the will of God and realized that from that point on, God's leadership in her life was coming to her through her husband. She let him lead. And as we're going to see in this text, she followed his leadership. I'm reading in Matthew chapter 2, beginning in verse 13. When the Magi had gone, an angel of the Lord appeared to Joseph in a dream. "Get up," he said, "take the child and his mother and escape to Egypt. Stay there until I tell you, for Herod is going to search for the child to kill him." So he got up, took the child and his mother during the night and left for Egypt. Now, can you imagine your husband coming home and saying, "God told me that we're supposed to move to a city on the other side of the continent tonight?" Can you imagine your response with no preparation, no warning? Now, I'm not suggesting that would necessarily be the best way for a husband to announce news, but in this case, this was a matter God knew of urgency. And Mary was willing to follow the leadership of the husband that God had given to her, trusting that God was speaking to her husband. After Herod died, verse 19 tells us, an angel of the Lord appeared in a dream again to Joseph in Egypt and said, "Get up, take the child and his mother, and go to the land of Israel, for those who were trying to take the child's life are dead." So he got up, took the child and his mother, and went to the land of Israel. We see here one of God's key ingredients for harmony in the home. And that is, in God's ideal plan, a husband who listens to God, a husband who says, "Yes, Lord, I will do it your way," and then communicates with his wife God's instructions, and together they obey the will of God. Now, that doesn't mean that God doesn't speak to women. It doesn't mean that Mary didn't continue to have need for her own personal relationship with God. But she realized that once she became married, they were one flesh, and that God was going to typically lead for their lives as a family through the leadership of her husband. And what impresses me about Mary is that she was willing to let this man be the leader under God's authority. You see, often it's easy for us as women to feel that we are more spiritual or more qualified to lead than the men around us. And this really goes back to Genesis chapter 3 in the Garden of Eden, where we find that incredible role reversal where the serpent, Satan, the enemy, came not to the man, but to the woman there in the Garden of Eden and said, "Have you considered the fruit of this tree? Have you considered that perhaps God's commands may not be good for you? Perhaps God is not good in limiting you from eating of the fruit of this tree." Why didn't Satan approach the man? Satan was reversing God's intended plan for the home by approaching the woman. As you read the text, you find that Eve's husband was there with her in the garden. But the serpent just ignored the man. And you know who else ignored the man in that moment? Eve did. She didn't turn to her husband, at least in the scripture, there's no evidence that she did, and said, "How do you think we ought to handle this? How does this fit with what God has shown you in the past?" Independently, she chose to listen to the serpent. He said this would be good for her. She saw that the fruit was attractive to the eyes. It was pleasing to the senses. She chose to obey what seemed right at the moment rather than what God had already said was right. She followed the leadership of someone other than her husband and her God. And as a result, we end up in this situation today where women are wanting men to be leaders, but refusing to let them be leaders in so many cases. So many times it's easy for us as women to feel that we may be more qualified to provide spiritual leadership,
You know, there are a lot of Bible studies and small groups available to us as women today that many men are not able to take advantage of. And I think in some cases, husbands and men feel, I could never lead these women spiritually. I'd have to go back to seminary and get a PhD. It's not a matter of how much your husband knows compared to how much you know about the Bible. The issue is, are you willing to let him take spiritual leadership in the home under God's authority? And do you make it easy or hard for your husband to lead your family? You know, it does come back to this issue of trust. Do you trust God? You may be thinking, my husband isn't much of a spiritual man. He doesn't seek the Lord. That's where your trust is in the Lord. And you say, Lord, would you directly move through this man to accomplish your purposes in our home? Your husband may not be a man of God. Your husband may not even be a believer. But do you trust that God is bigger than your husband? Do you trust that God is the supreme authority over your home? And that God is able to move through your husband to accomplish God's purposes in your family? Do you trust God to lead through the authorities that he has placed in your life? Or do you make it difficult for those authorities to lead? How do we make it difficult for our authorities to lead us? I know one way we do that is by being like Ford. We always have a better idea. And when that man, that husband, that pastor, that spiritual leader has input, are you quick to say, oh, but I think we should? Or, oh, but it seems to me that the better way would be. This can so easily intimidate the men around us and make them just really give up, which I think is in part perhaps what Adam did there in the Garden of Eden. You want to take charge here? I'll let you. You know, men are not likely to insist that they provide leadership if we make it difficult for them to do so. So when that husband, when that spiritual leader, when that human authority gives direction, do you find yourself being responsive, yielding, having a submissive spirit, or do you find yourself being sometimes resistant, stubborn, difficult to work with? Now, that doesn't mean that the authority is always right. In fact, sometimes they won't be. And that's when we make our appeal first to God, who is big enough to change the heart of that authority. Proverbs 21 tells us that the king's heart is in the Lord's hand, and God turns that heart in whatever way he wants to do. So do you find yourself first going to God and saying, Lord, it doesn't seem to me that this direction is in accordance with your will, but I trust you to work in the heart of this authority, this king, if you will, to move his heart in accordance with your will. And then in a spirit of humility, to go to that authority after you've given God time to move and to act and to change his heart and to make an appeal to that human authority in a spirit of humility, in a spirit of cooperation, with a heart that says, I want us to be one. I want us to walk in harmony. I don't want to be resistant. I want to be a woman who is willing to follow. Now, I'll just be quick to say that this is not a natural way of thinking and living. This does not come naturally for me to yield and bend and be flexible to the direction of others. But the Holy Spirit working within us can give us the power and the desire, the enabling to live this submitted, trusting life. Now, there's another quality in the life of Mary that I believe is so important a calling for all of us as women. When we come to the first chapter of the book of Acts, we find the believers in Jesus, about 120 of them, gathered in an upper room after Jesus has died and been resurrected and ascended back into heaven. These believers are now gathered together in a prayer meeting, that became the birthing room for the early church. And the scripture tells us that the believers joined together constantly in prayer. I'm in Acts chapter 1, verse 14. And then Luke gives us this little detail that I think is so significant. The believers all joined together constantly in prayer, along with the women and with Mary, the mother of Jesus, and with his brothers. That's significant because in the culture in which Mary lived, women would not typically have been welcome in this kind of meeting.
But the early church realized that it was not just men who were to pray.

0: It was men and women who were to pray. And I'm so glad Luke gives us this little detail that Mary was one of the women who was there. Mary was probably a widow by this time, but her usefulness was not over. She still had ministry ahead, even though Jesus, her son, had gone back to heaven, even though her husband had probably died. God still had a plan and a use for her life. She continued daily in prayer with that small band of believers, waiting on God to send his promised Holy Spirit, who would then enable these believers to take the gospel of Christ out into the known world. Women, I think we cannot begin to imagine the influence that God would have on others' lives through our lives if we would become like Mary, the mother of Jesus, women of prayer. Now, it's important to pray alone, to have those quiet times with the Lord where it's just us and the Lord in that closet that Jesus spoke about. But I see in Mary someone who knew it was also important to come together with other believers to pray and to believe God to fulfill his eternal purposes here in this world. In those kinds of prayer meetings, we link arms, so to speak, with omnipotence. And we cry out to God to do what he is longing to do already in this world. Sometimes I just picture, and I hope this will not sound disrespectful, but I picture God kind of standing on the front porch of heaven, waiting to pour out into our world the greatest revival, the greatest spiritual awakening, the greatest harvest of souls for the kingdom of Christ that the world has ever experienced. And I picture him sometimes waiting with this outpouring of his Holy Spirit in his hands, eager, desirous, longing to pour it out, but waiting to see if we long for it enough to pray for it. Women praying together have often been the instruments that God has used to bring about some of the great revivals in our world. I think of two elderly sisters, Peggy and Christine Smith. They lived on the island of Lewis, just off the coast of Scotland, and they were in their late 80s. Peggy was blind. Her sister, Christine, was crippled with arthritis. They couldn't even leave their little house to go out and attend the village church, but they knew how to pray. And they knew the desperate spiritual condition there on that island. They knew that people were churched and were religious, but that there was no spiritual life. They knew that the young people had no heart for the things of God. And these two women knew God. They knew that God was able to transform their community, to breathe life into these dead and dying churches. But they knew they needed to pray. And when they couldn't do anything else, when they had no other visible means of usefulness and fruitfulness, they knew their greatest fruitfulness was in that prayer closet. As they joined together there in that cottage and cried out to God to send revival to the island of Lewis. This was in about 1949. In 1950, God did send a man to that island who was greatly used as an instrument of what is today still spoken of as the Great Lewis Revival there in the Scottish Highlands. And in the history books of revival, you will often read the name of that man, Duncan Campbell, who was used of God in such a significant way. You don't as often read about Peggy and Christine Smith. But I believe that in the history books of heaven, when the real story is told, it will be those women that God will say were the ones who cried out to him and whose prayers he heard and answered and responded by sending a fresh outpouring of his Spirit. Are you a woman of prayer? Now, I know if you're a mother that you pray. There's nothing like a mother's heart that just feels so the need to cry out to God in prayer on behalf of her children. But do you pray about the issues of God's kingdom in this world? Do you find yourself joining together with other believers to pray for revival in the church, to pray for the evangelization of our world, to pray that God's name will be reverenced in this world, that his kingdom will come, and that his will be done here on earth as it is in heaven? That's an unseen, unsung, unapplauded ministry. But there may be no greater, higher calling that you have as a woman of God.
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3: God created the heaven and earth in 6 days and rested on the 7th day. He could have finished it in an instant, but he didn't. Why stretch the process of creation over 7 days? He was setting up the weekly cycle. The month is calculated by the time it takes the moon to complete a full cycle. The year, the time it takes for the sun to return to the same point of the sky. But where did what we call a week come from? The answer is found in the very first chapter of the Bible. From the beginning, this 7-day period of time has been preserved to present day. While evolutionists attempt to explain billions of years, they have no explanation for something as simple as the week. Let us recall the words of the prophet Isaiah, "Woe unto them that are wise in their own eyes." I'm David Reeves. Truly, the heavens declare the glory of God.
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3: Welcome to In Grace with Jim Scudder, the senior pastor of Quentin Road Baptist Church in suburban Chicago. He is also the host of In Grace TV, where adventure meets faith.
4: Hi, this is Jim Scudder. Welcome back to In Grace. Yeah, we're talking about some scary things today, but these are things that are in the Bible. These are things that are important. I don't believe we can allegorize these objects, these things, these events. It's pretty clear that these are things that are coming upon this earth in the future. We are in Revelation chapter 8 today. We'll be starting in verse 8. Yesterday, we talked about the first trumpet of the seven trumpet judgments and the seventh seal, the preceding judgments that Jesus himself opened, the title deed of the earth. He was worthy to open the seals of this scroll. This title deed, he is taking back ownership. It's his, and we're kicking out the usurper. The sheriff has come to town, and the one that is in here without permission is the devil, and he's getting kicked out. And the seventh seal opens up the seven trumpet judgments. So we, again, the first one was the hail and fire and blood, and you have all, you know, all these trees burning up and the grass burning up. Today, we're going to see the second, third, and fourth trumpet. And these are all cosmic, awful calamities that are coming out, I believe, from space into the earth and affecting the earth in a horrible way. And you would think that people would say, "Hey, you know, we're wrong. God, you're right. Forgive us." But they don't. They shake their fist at God. And this is amazing to me. So we want to continue our study here, and I hope that you are following along. If you want to get the In Grace Armageddon's Dawn prophecy chart, it's absolutely free. I don't even know how we're doing this. It's a beautiful trifold color chart that gives you the whole, like, timeline of the end times, starting with the church age and the rapture, the tribulation, the millennial reign of Christ, and the great white throne judgment. And so all of this laid out really does help us understand the end times. To get this, all you have to do is call us right now. It's free, 1-800-78-GRACE, 1-800-78-GRACE. And you can also go to our website, ingraceradio.com.
2: There's a day and a time when all humans and when all beasts and when all trees and when all creatures will die. The judgment is clear. The Bible is clear. The first trumpet has sounded. Now the second trumpet in Revelation 8, verse 8 and 9, it says, "And the second angel sounded, and as it were a great mountain burning with fire." Now it doesn't say a great mountain burning with fire. It says as a great mountain burning with fire. And that means that this huge object is huge. It's as the size of a mountain and it's on fire. So I'm thinking massive meteor, right? Massive meteor is coming down, burning with fire and cast into the sea. So what would happen if a

big meteor hit the planet, especially into the ocean. Well, it would be cataclysmic, right? It would be a destruction. You'd have tsunamis. You'd have the aftershocks of even the atmosphere. It would just be unbelievable. And so this huge meteor hits the earth. Third part of the sea becomes blood. Now, I don't understand how that happened. I don't think there's any natural explanation for this, although I did call Dr. Ball yesterday and asked him about it. If anyone could see how this could naturally occur by some property that this meteor had, and how could salt water turn into blood? It says became blood. It doesn't say like blood. It says became blood. So my assumption is the third part of the oceans have turned to blood. A third part of the creatures, verse 9, which were in the sea and had life, died. I love the ocean. I love the sea. I like to snorkel and scuba dive and to look down and see the incredible beauty and variety of life. The oceans are full of life. But all of a sudden, a third of those creatures, whether they be corals or mollusks or fish or sharks or whatever they happen to be, a third of all living sea creatures are now dead and floating and stinking, okay? This would be a horrible, horrible thing. It said that these creatures died, verse 9, and the third part of the ships were destroyed. So how were the ships destroyed? I'm guessing it had to be the tsunami from the impact of this meteor. Does this sound familiar? Is there another plague in Egypt that was similar to this? Actually, there was. In verse 20 of Exodus 7, it says, "And Moses and Aaron did so as the Lord commanded, and he lifted up the rod and smote the waters that were in the river in the sight of Pharaoh and in the sight of his servants, and all the waters that were in the river turned to blood." This happened before, and the fish that were in the river died, and the river stank. And the Egyptians could not drink of the water of the river. There was blood throughout all the land of Egypt. Can you imagine? The Nile River, the life source of that whole area of the world, is now contaminated, is now turned to blood. The second judgment kills a third part of the sea creatures. Have you ever been to a beach that has experienced red tide? And have you ever seen that? You know what red tide is? It's a certain bloom, probably an algae bloom, that depletes the oxygen level in the water, and fish die all over the place. I've also seen fish kills by cold snaps in the Keys and Key Largo. All these snook were floating and had died. It's incredible. I mean, everywhere, just fish floating. It really stunk. How about Lake Michigan? You ever been to Lake Michigan and the AOIs are all over the beach? Smells lovely, doesn't it? You don't stay at the beach very long with your family when the AOIs are all over the beach and it stinks, right? Can you just picture in your mind a third part of the sea creatures are now floating? They're now decomposing. They're now stinking. And the sea, third of the sea turns to blood. You say, there's no way this could possibly happen. What I'm telling you folks is it could be supernatural, certainly. And we know that future judgments are supernatural, for sure. God can do anything. Why would he do this? These are God's judgments upon the earth, and this earth deserves this. We deserve it. But when we stand in the area that has already been burnt by God's judgment, when we stand in faith in Jesus Christ and we are in him, then God's judgment, of God's fire judgment, does not come upon us. Hell, nor these judgments here. Now, a third of the ships were destroyed. How many ships are there? How many merchant ships are there in the world today? Registered merchant ships that cross the oceans, it's about 50,000. These are those big ships with containers or oil or whatever. 50,000, that's a lot of them. So what's a third of that? Now, you're going to brace yourself. You ready for this? A third of 50,000 is 16,666, right? You know what that means? Nothing. It doesn't mean anything. Because next year it could be 51,000 ships. You know, it's like, oh, we've got something here that Quentin Rowe has discovered. No, we don't. It's just some random number. It did kind of frighten me when I did the math, though. I'm like, whoa, that's interesting. But still, I mean, 16,666 ships are now on the bottom of the ocean. Do you know what percentage of everything that you have comes over the ocean? 90%. Of everything that you have comes across the ocean. So now all of a sudden we have a third of that capacity is gone.
It's incredible. These judgments are

0: incredible. Now, the sea becoming blood, this blood coming down from heaven. I mean, this blood is eerie, right? It's good as long as it's inside of you. The Bible talks about the life of the flesh is in the blood. The Bible knew that before we knew that. And it's interesting to me that we had bloodletting going on not that long ago. Hey, you know, somebody's sick, let's stick leeches on them. That's a good cure, right? The Bible says the life of the flesh is in the blood. Blood is an incredible substance. It's just marvelous. If you ever start to get discouraged, like, I have no value, nothing good is happening in my life, stop for a minute and just think about some of the things that God has put in you, like 20 to 30 trillion red blood cells. When's the last time you thank God for your 20 to 30 trillion red blood cells? I don't know if I've ever thanked God for that. Or if all of your blood vessels were stretched out, it would go 100,000 miles. In your body, the blood vessels, the capillaries that carry the blood through your body would circle the world 4 times. Okay, suddenly God has done something for you, hasn't he? He has created you fearfully and wonderfully and marvelously, and he cares about you. He's done this for you. That blood that goes through your body 14,000 times a day. Blood vessels that bring the blood to every part of your body, and every cell and every organ needs that. Think about all that the blood does. It provides regulation of acidity and alkalinity. You know, your blood has to have that perfect balance. Also the perfect temperature, the perfect pressure. Some of you are on blood pressure medicine, right? It's important that your blood pressure is regulated. It brings oxygen, obviously, and it removes carbon dioxide and other wastes from your cells and from your organs. It carries the vitamins, it carries the minerals, it carries the white blood cells that will attack an infection. It also carries messages between organs. Isn't that incredible? Hormones. Your blood actually can communicate. Your blood doesn't always have everything that every cell needs, but it can communicate what it needs, and it brings that part of the body what it needs. I mean, it's mind-blowing when we start to think about the beauty and wonder of something as mundane as blood and the cardiovascular system. We praise God for he has done these things in us and for us, and sometimes we forget, sometimes we don't thank God, sometimes we complain rather than praise. But blood in the right place is a great thing, but not when the oceans turn to blood. What else turned to blood? Well, the third trumpet sounded, Revelation 8:10, and a third angel sounded, and there fell a great star from heaven, burning as it were a lamp. So again, I believe this would be similar to a meteor. And it fell upon the third part of the rivers and upon the fountains of waters. You say, how could a meteor poison a third of the fresh water? Well, think about the watersheds in the United States. If a meteor comes in over the United States and breaks up in the atmosphere, and if it's poisonous and it spreads out all across all these watersheds, easily could all of these lakes, rivers, and streams get poisoned. And the Bible's predicting this could actually happen. The name of the star is called Wormwood. We find that name 8 times in the Old Testament, only once here in the New Testament. Every time it's in the Bible, it talks about calamity and sorrow. It's a bad thing, this wormwood. And this star is literally a meteor containing poison that contaminates a third of the earth's fresh water. How long would you live without water? If you stop drinking water today, when would you die? In 3 days? Some of you in 4 days. That's it. 3 or 4 days without water and you're dead.
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1: Then fourth trumpet in Revelation 8, 12 and 13, the fourth angel sounded and the third part of the sun was smitten and the third part of the moon and the third part of the stars. So we have these heavenly bodies that were created, the sun for light and to bring us energy. The sun is all of our energy on the planet. Even all of the fossil fuels were probably early creation, thick foliage that was destroyed by the flood and coalified. It became petrochemicals or whatever. So even all of that, all of the energy that we're using today to bring you lights and whatever, air conditioning or heating, all of these things are because of the sun. Everything is because of the sun. So we have the sun, we have the moon to give us light by night, tell us times and seasons, the stars. Now, all of a sudden, God is starting to turn out the lights. Do you know that happened in Seattle in 1971? Boeing had just laid off thousands of employees, and the unemployment in Seattle was double the national average. It was at 13%, and everyone was leaving Seattle. And a couple guys put up a billboard, and the billboard is now famous, and it says, "Will the last person leaving Seattle turn off the lights?" And God here is starting to turn out the lights. Verse 13, "And I beheld and heard an angel flying through the midst of heaven, saying with a loud voice, 'Woe, woe, woe to the inhabitants of the earth, by reason of the other voices of the trumpet of the three angels, which are yet to sound.'" These four sounded terrible. Hail and fire coming down from heaven, destroying trees and grass, the sea turning to blood, a third of the sea creatures dying, a third of the ships destroyed, a third of the fresh water is poisoned. This is horrible. But the next three trumpets are far worse and almost beyond imagination when we get into that. Fortunately, we won't have to do that today, or you'd have probably too many nightmares. But Jesus has predicted all of this as well in Matthew 24, verse 29. He says, "Immediately after the tribulation of those days shall the sun be darkened, and the moon shall not give her light, and the stars shall fall from heaven, and the powers of the heavens shall be shaken." Not symbolic, but real. There is a fire of judgment coming, and if you're in the burned area that's already been judged, if you're in Jesus Christ, for when he died on the cross, he took your sin, and the wrath of God came upon his own son because he was perfect and sinless. He could be that sacrifice for us, and that ground was scorched. And if you stand at the foot of the cross in faith, these judgments, the judgments of hellfire, cannot hurt you. The blood of Jesus is precious. The blood in the right place is amazing and it's wonderful. The blood of Jesus is precious. The famous statesman, Daniel Webster, who was a lot of things. He was a senator, a congressman, a secretary of state. He was an orator, excellent, excellent orator, constitutional attorney of years ago. He was on his deathbed in 1852. His doctor knew that Daniel Webster was a man of faith and suggested that he read Daniel Webster some hymns, some of his favorite hymns. And he came to a hymn, and the hymn goes like this: "There is a fountain filled with blood, drawn from Emmanuel's veins, and sinners plunged beneath that flood lose all their guilty stains. The dying thief rejoiced to see that fountain in his day, and there may I, though vile as he, wash all my sins away. Ere since by faith I saw the stream thy flowing wounds supply, redeeming love has been my theme and shall be till I die." And when Daniel Webster heard this final verse, he smiled and said, "Amen, amen, amen." A man that had a silver tongue heard the words, "When this poor lisping, stammering tongue lies silent in the grave, then in a nobler

sweeter song, I'll sing thy power to save. The silver-tongued orator looked at himself as inadequate. He looked at human inability as impossible. We cannot save ourselves. We cannot earn eternal.

0: needs to scare us. Because of the fire of the wrath of God that the Father swept down on his only Son, when we step into him by faith, the fire of God's holy judgment will not singe a hair on our body. And so may we ask a blessing on our study of the book of Revelation. Maybe you need to hear the warning. Harry Truman received one and didn't heed it. Maybe you need to hear the warning today. There is judgment coming. There is hell fire. It's a doctrine that's clear in the Bible. Jesus spoke of it. It's in the Bible actually more about hell than heaven. It's a doctrine that I don't want to believe, but it's clearly in the scripture. And I think it's clearly built into each of us. I think people know that there is a place of torment reserved. We know it should be reserved for the Hitlers and the Osama bin Ladens or the al-Baghdadis, reserved for people like that, but I deserve it too. I deserve it too. So God loves you so much, God so loved the world that he gave his only begotten Son, that whosoever believeth in him should not perish but have everlasting life. Don't let me go through that too quickly. Here it is again. For God so loved the world that he gave his only begotten Son, that whosoever believeth in him should not perish but have everlasting life. Man, I'm telling you, that's the greatest news in the entire world. There is a prairie fire coming upon us. That fire will consume us unless we're standing in an area that's already been burnt. And if we are, the scorching judgments of God will not harm a hair on our body. Think of those three Hebrew boys that took a stand, did not bow down to the statue of Nebuchadnezzar. They were thrown into a fiery furnace. Those that threw them in died. It was so intense. And they came out without even the smell of smoke. And in that fire was seen a fourth that looked like the Son of God. And there, I believe, pre-incarnate Jesus was standing with them in that trial. So not only are we guaranteed an escape from that fiery judgment, we're also guaranteed a friend in those trials that we go through in this life. But it's all predicated upon believing on the Lord Jesus, trusting in him. It says that we're saved by faith, by grace through faith. It's not of ourselves, it's a gift of God. It's not of works. See, we all have sinned. We've all fallen short of the glory of God. Sometimes we sin, we don't even know we've sinned. Sometimes we sin and we certainly know it, but we have this sin and we can't save ourselves. We can't even shed our own blood for our sins because our blood is basically poisoned. Jesus had that pure blood. He died on that cross. He poured out that pure blood for you. He died for your sins. And when he paid for that sin on the cross, and when you accept this, you have eternal life. No longer does that fire need to scare you or that blood need to disgust you. Now you have eternal life. You are with the Lord forever and ever and ever. And I hope that you have knowledge of that truth. I hope that you've put your faith in Jesus.
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4: Believe on the Lord Jesus Christ. 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That's 2 Timothy 3:6, New King James Version. Do you know people like that? 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They are led away by various lusts, loaded down with sins, but they can be forgiven if you will tell them how. 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

0: all are being used to advance us to globalism. Globalism. Come hear Alex Newman at the next VCY rally, exposing the globalist agenda.
1: There are people around the world who are determined that we cannot have a free, self-governing nation based on at least loosely biblical principles like the United States. They're determined that we cannot have these ideas of God-given rights and private property and freedom of speech and things like this.
0: Bring others with you to hear Alex Newman at the VCY rally Saturday, 6 p.m. at the Waukesha Expo. Also with us will be the Heritage Singers from Maranatha Baptist University. 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
2: Far too many of us want to throw in the towel before we've thrown up the prayers.
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3: This is the Alternative Broadcast, featuring the timeless biblical teachings from the archives of Dr. Tony Evans. All the electrical outlets in the world won't do you any good if you never plug anything in. Well, Dr. Evans says there's a spiritual parallel to that problem, one that can leave Christians living far below what God intends. Let's join him in James chapter 5 as he explains.
2: Prayer is the most misunderstood and most neglected aspect of the Christian life. If you want to read the thermometer of your spiritual life, look at the thermostat setting on your prayer life. God has so constructed the world, He has so wired the world that He has said there are many things He will not do in the life of the Christian apart from prayer. First of all, let's look at the priority of prayer. Verse 13, is anyone among you suffering? Let him pray. That is, instead of complaining in verse 9, and instead of swearing, cussing, fussing, and making false oaths in verse 12, open your mouth, but not for those purposes. If you are going through affliction, let him pray. Now, what's very important is that what God wants, as He communicates through the Apostle James, is that prayer should be the priority. That is the thing you should do. It should be first. It should be, listen to me, when you are going through trouble, prayer should be a knee-jerk reaction. What is prayer? Maybe we ought to start there. If we're going to prioritize it, what is it that we're prioritizing? Prayer is simply intimate communication with God. That's it. You don't need a $10 definition. Prayer is simply intimate communication with God. Far too many of us want to throw in the towel before we've thrown up the prayers. When you pray, what you are doing is gaining access to grace. Let me say that again. That is the foundational statement and why you ought to prioritize prayer. Prayer accesses grace. Prayer does not necessarily mean the problem will go away, because the problem won't go away until God has finished teaching you the lesson that the problem was designed to teach you. So He is not saying pray so that you can get a magical disappearance of your problem. What He is saying, though, is in the midst of your affliction, your trial, your difficulty, pray that you might get the grace of God in order to deal with the problem that you have encountered. But grace is available only at the throne, and you can only approach the throne through prayer. Secondly, the people of prayer, verse 14. Here is one of our tough verses. Is anyone among you sick? Let him call for the elders of the church and let them pray over him, anointing him with oil in the name of the Lord. First of all, we've got to deal with this word sick. The Greek word here for the word sick is the word weak, means weak. He says, if the suffering of verse 13 is beginning to weaken you in verse 14, then you're going to need support, help, because your knees are beginning to buckle.

When you have been weakened in any kind of category, you ought to call the spiritual leadership of the church, and they ought to come and buoy you up through prayer. They are to pray over him. And that is because the praying you could do in verse 13, you can't do in verse 14. See, in verse 13, you're doing the praying. But in verse 14, you're calling for help in the praying because it doesn't appear that the praying in verse 13 is achieving the goal. And you're finding yourself, rather than getting stronger with your own prayers, you're getting weaker with your own prayers. Therefore, you need the prayers of other spiritual people to buoy you up. So the people of prayer, it's the church through the leadership that comes to bear. Then he comes to verse 15, point three. The promise of prayer. And the prayer offered in faith will restore the one who is weary. That's what the word means, sick, in verse 15. It means weary. Okay, we started off where he's suffering, but he's praying himself. In verse 14, he becomes weak, so he needs some help. By the time you get to him, he's weary. And there's not a person in here who hasn't been there. Just tired, just wondering, is it worth it? Shouldn't I just go out and do it my way because God's way is taking too long? You're just tired of it. But yet you still got that faith. You still believe, you're just so tired. He gives you a promise, and this is one of the great promises of the New Testament. The prayer offered in faith will restore the one who is sick. Now, folks, this is why this verse cannot just be referring to physical sickness. One, because if it was referring to only physical sickness, you'd never die. All you had to do is pray the prayer of faith, and every time you got sick, you get well. Okay? Number two, we know through Scripture that it's God's will sometimes for sickness to occur in the life of the believer for his own purposes, like Job. Now, don't ask me why, because I don't know why God does this with that person and that with the other person. I don't know that's his plan. All I know is we better be able to reach him when it happens. He says the prayer I'm talking about, when offered in faith, will pick up the one who is weary. That's the promise. God promises you not necessarily. He may bring the solution to the problem, but what he's promising you is divine encouragement in the midst of the problem. That's the problem. And you know, many of us could go a long way if we just get encouragement. Many of us could endure a whole lot if we just be encouraged. And that's what the church is to provide, a place of encouragement. The church can't solve all your problems. Church can't fix everything. People get mad at the church. Uh-uh, you better talk to God. But the church can help you reach God. It can encourage you, and the Lord will restore the weary one. And raise him up. Raise him up from what? Whatever has caused the weariness. That's what he's saying. But he says it must be the prayer of faith. The prayer of faith. What is the prayer of faith? Well, according to 1 John chapter 5, verse 14 and 15, the prayer of faith is the prayer that is entrusting itself to the will of God. That's the prayer of faith. The prayer of faith is confident of what the will of God is, and the will of God is not for me to be miserable in my trials. The will of God is for me to count it all joy when I face all kinds of trials. I know that's the will of God because James has already told me that in chapter 1. So I can say, Lord, I don't know whether it's your will for me to stay in this situation. I don't know how long, but I know James told me you want me to be joyful in it, and I am not joyful right now. In fact, I'm ticked off. I'm mad, but I know that this anger is not the will of God. Your giving me joy is the will of God, so I'm going to trust you to get it. Now, here's the problem. Suppose your faith is too weak. You're supposed to pray the prayer of faith, and that will restore you, but maybe you don't have the faith to pray the prayer of faith. That's why you call on other people who are not going through the trial that you're going through right now so you can piggyback on their faith. Mark chapter 2 tells a wonderful story. It talks about the sick man. He was physically weary. He was laid out on a pallet, and Jesus was teaching. Jesus is teaching, he's laid out on a pallet, and they said, we got to get you to Jesus. Now, he was too weak to get to Jesus by himself, and so what happened was the men came and lifted him and took him to the house where Jesus was teaching.

0: Guess what they did? The house was too crowded. Too many people were there to hear Jesus preach, and they couldn't get to Jesus. So what they did was put rope around the man's pallet, got up on the roof, pulled the man up to the roof, cut a hole in the roof, let the man down through the roof in front of Jesus. And guess what Jesus said? The Bible says, and when Jesus saw, here's the key word, their faith. Hold on now. He didn't see the sick man's faith. He didn't see the weak, the weary man's faith. He saw collective faith. He said he saw their faith. And when Jesus saw group faith, it says he took care of the weary man. Now listen to me. The other men didn't have a problem, at least not right then. They helped the other man get to it, but they were one of the reasons for the solution. Let me tell you why. If you're a person who trusts God and you're not going through bad times, you ought to help, because one day you're going to be the one on the pallet. One day you're going to be the one too weary to trust God. And the idea of having this small group nucleus of saints is so that you have a group who can take you to Jesus when you can't get there yourself.
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1: 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Let's get back to today's lesson now on the power of prayer. Tony is in James chapter 5, verse 15.
0: He goes on to say, I will raise him up, and if he has committed any sins, they will be forgiven. Now, this is a very important phrase. If he has committed any sin, because first of all, it means that all sickness is not tied to sin. The verb is perfect tense. Perfect tense in the Greek means past action with abiding results. In other words, one of the reasons you may be weary is your sinful lifestyle. That's not the only reason, because he says if you've committed sins. So maybe you haven't committed sins, you're just weary due to circumstance. But if you have committed sins and you call the elders, which he's previously said, admitting that what I'm going through could be because of my lifestyle right now, then if you're willing to deal with the lifestyle, God will remove the weariness that is the result of the lifestyle. But if you're not willing to deal with the lifestyle, don't pick up the telephone and call the elders, because even they can't help you get to Jesus. If you're not willing to deal with sin, then you will not have access to Jesus Christ. The Bible says in 1 Corinthians 11, verse 30, because of sinful lifestyles of some of the saints, some are weak, some are sick, and some die young. So you can expect to be weary if you're not committed to dealing with sin. But all weariness is not due to sin. What this means, brothers and

sisters, is that God will meet you in your struggle. And while he may or may not bring that struggle to an end, depending upon his purposes, he will change you in the midst of it. Finally, the productivity of prayer. Therefore, confess your sins to one another and pray for one another. He's now gone beyond the elders to the fellowship of the saints, one another. You ought to have fellowship, small groups, if you will. People who you relate to whom you can talk to, communicate with, before sin has wiped you out, if that is the problem, to get sin dealt with in the life. But the question is, who do you talk to? Who do you talk to? You only talk to people who can get a prayer through. You don't talk to everybody. And the Bible doesn't know anything about standing up in the middle of a congregation and letting out all your dirty laundry. That's not what he's talking about. He's talking about communicating with people who you can communicate your sins with, who have the ability to reach God, which means they have to be spiritual. And you don't go talking to carnal people. They need to talk to somebody, okay? There are people who can also pray. Why should we pray for one another? Because prayer works. The effectual prayer of the righteous man can accomplish much. The word effectual, which some of you have in your text, effectual fervent, is from one Greek word, and the Greek word is where we get our English word energy from. He's talking now, watch this now, about energized praying. He's not talking about the kind of praying we do today. This is energized praying. Not, oh, I'm supposed to pray, let me hurry up and get this over with and go. That's not energized praying. Energized praying, he says, prayer that has energy behind it can accomplish not a little bit, not a tiny bit, he says a whole lot. But he says it only applies to righteous people. That's why I want you to confess your sins. Unless you confess your sins and deal with sin, you're not going to be a righteous person, so you won't have an energized prayer. And if you don't have an energized prayer, you won't accomplish much concerning what you're praying about. The effectual prayer of a righteous man accomplishes much. This is not casual praying, perfunctory praying. It is prayer that comes from the gut. It's gut praying. Gut praying. Now, when's the last time you had some gut praying? Like Hezekiah in 2 Kings 20, verse 2 to 6, when he was pronounced terminal. Bible says he turned to the wall and he wept. And he said, now God, the doctors have spoken. I have no way to live, but I call on heaven right now. And the Bible says, and God heard the energized prayer. And the energized prayer gave him 15 more years. The energized prayer did what the perfunctory prayer can never do. And then he closes with this illustration. He says, look at a man named Elijah. A man named Elijah. He said, Elijah was a man of nature like ours. He was not from Krypton. He was an ordinary Joe. He said, but he was a prophet. Yeah, but he was an ordinary prophet. We know how ordinary he was, because when he got out there and started doing stuff in Israel, Jezebel heard about it and ran him out of town, scared to death of the woman. Elijah was an ordinary man. James said he didn't have anything on any Christian under the sound of my book who's listening to the word. If you are a Christian in love with Jesus Christ today, Elijah had nothing on you. Ordinary man. But he became super ordinary in prayer. Look at this now. Follow me closely as we conclude. And he prayed earnestly. That's the energized prayer. That's the translation of a word that says, he prayed in his praying. That's what the Greek reads. He prayed in his praying. He didn't just pray. Inside of his prayer was prayer. All right? In other words, he got down with it, got serious with it. He prayed in his prayer. He prayed earnestly that it might not rain, and it did not rain on the earth for 6 months. And he prayed again, and the sky poured forth rain, and the earth produced its fruit. Now let's set the context. Israel was in sin. God was going to judge Israel because of its sin. Elijah got on his knees and said, your people are not following you, God. Let your people see your power. Close up heaven. Now you got to know what you're doing if you're going to shut down the sky.

0: guess what? An ordinary man shut down the sky. Not a super ordinary man. An ordinary Joe shut down the sky. Now, where did he get that from? I'll tell you where he got it from. He got it from Deuteronomy 11. Because Deuteronomy 11 says, when you fail to obey me, I'm going to close up the sky. There will be no rain on your crops. But if you return to me, I'll open up the sky. I will rain on your crops, and your crops will begin to grow again. You know where he got that? He prayed biblically. He knew the word. You know the reason why we're not getting answers to prayer? Because we don't know what we're praying about. If you don't know the word, you won't know how to pray. Let me give you an example. Some people will quote Philippians 4:19. My God shall supply all my needs according to his riches in Christ Jesus. And you still pull. My God will supply all my needs, and you still have needs not met. What happened? Did God lie? No, you didn't read the next verse. The next verse says, well, it says, my God shall supply all my needs, but then the next verse says, because you invested in the things of the Lord. So if you read 19 and skip the verses before it and the verses after it, you turn God into dun da dun da dun da dun. Pop goes the weasel. God is not going to pop up just because you call. He says, because you were concerned about me, that's when I pop up. I pop up because you know me. But look, if you don't know the word and all you know is Philippians 4:19, you don't know anything else, then you won't see what God has to say. He knew the word, so he prayed biblically. Not only did he pray biblically, but he prayed humbly. In chapter 18 of 1 Kings, verse 42, which tells this story, it says he got on his knees and put his head between his legs, humbling himself. He was, see, that was a position of humility. He not only got his knees, he bowed his head and put it between his knees. He not only did that, but he prayed persistently. In chapter 18, verse 43 of 1 Kings, it says that he prayed 7 times. But not only did he pray specifically, verse 41, 43, and 44 teaches us he prayed expectantly. It was time for the drought to end. The people had repented. It was time for God to keep his promise and bring rain. Now watch this now. So he's praying. As he bows and prays, Lord, bring the rain. He sent his servants and said, is it raining yet? They say, no. Let's pray. Lord, you promised to bring the rain. Bring the rain. Send them back. Is it raining yet? No. Is it raining yet? No. Is it raining yet? No. He got to the 7th time. God still hadn't said a word. It says at the 7th time, he sent the servants out. Is it raining yet? The servants came back and said, no, it's not raining now. But way out there in the distance, there's this tiny little cloud that's no bigger than a man's hand. He says, way out there, way far, I see this little cloud, but it's not raining. The sky's blue. Elijah said, okay, grab your stuff. The sky's getting ready to bust out here. Yeah, but we only see a tight cloud. Now listen, the sky's getting ready to bust. He told them, the sky's going to bust. The Bible said, and in a few minutes, it poured. Because he prayed expecting to see something. And even when the something he saw didn't look like anything, he knew that God was good all the time. He knew that God was going to come through. So he prayed. So if you want to get a hold of God, we have to stop being double-minded. We have to stop living 2 ways at one time. We're going to have to stop believing man and believing God. And if you are too weak to believe God, call some spiritual people so they can believe God with you. And what? Don't let him go till he answers you. God has 3 answers. Yes, no, and slow. Okay? Yes, no, and slow. Yes, I'll give it to you. No, I won't give it to you. Or I will give it to you at some point, but you're going to have to wait on it. Whether it's yes, pray till you hear yes. Or no, pray till you hear no, like Paul did. Or slow, keep praying till you hear something. Either way, God will do it.
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3: Many today suggest that all religions are basically the same, but is there any truth to this statement? Well, while there are similarities among certain religions, the answer is certainly no. All religions are not basically the same. Christianity is one God in three persons. Muslims believe in one God named Allah. Eastern religions promote a variety of gods, while some New Age spiritualities claim you are God, and atheists claim there is no God. These groups can certainly not all be teaching the same basic beliefs. There's only one God, and he's revealed through Jesus Christ, as taught in the pages of the Bible. Our goal must be to pursue God and to share him with those around us and even to those living in the remotest parts of the earth.
2: For additional resources or to view our TV program, log on to jashow.org.
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5: Perhaps you heard about the dieter who decided it would be okay to eat broken cookies because all the calories would have leaked out. Well, it's easy to rationalize what we really want to do. 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Procrastination and rationalization go hand in hand. The procrastinator knows what he's supposed to be doing, he just rationalizes or creates reasons why he can't do whatever it is he's supposed to do. Rationalization is when I tell myself a little lie in order to justify my behavior. It's when I ignore the consequences of my actions so I can continue doing the thing God has told me not to do. Procrastination and rationalization are great thieves of our time, and if we're to be effective Christians, we must learn how to act immediately on the truth God reveals to us. Is there some behavior you're rationalizing away right now? Confront it today and redeem the time.
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0: Welcome to Through the Bible. As we arrive at Exodus chapter 15, we're celebrating something that only God could have done. When we left the Israelites last time, they were in a crazy dangerous spot. Cornered between the Red Sea and the army of Egypt, everyone knew they were doomed. But then God stepped in. With a sweep of his mighty hand, the waters of the Red Sea split in two, opening up not just land, but dry land for them to pass through to the other side. And when the armies of Egypt were in the same spot where the Israelites had been minutes before, the hand of God closed the sea. Picture yourself standing with them, watching this happen. They're shocked at first, and then maybe they start to dance, and then someone picks up a tambourine, and someone else begins to sing, and well, pretty soon a party breaks out. It must have been a great scene, worthy of all the songs and music and gusto that they could muster. Well, we all know that life has those beautiful light moments, and we also know that life comes with those heavy moments too. And we'll see both in this study with Dr. J. Vernon McGee. Now let's pray as we open God's Word together. Father, we know that in some seasons of our lives, we must drink from the bitter waters. When those times do come, Lord, please, through your grace, make them sweet. Teach us what it means to trust you in every season. In Jesus' name, amen. We're off to Exodus 15 on Through the Bible with Dr. J. Vernon McGee.
1: Now today we come to the 15th chapter of the book of Exodus, and the children of Israel have now crossed the Red Sea. And after crossing over, they now join with Moses singing the Song of Moses. Before, they were singing the blues, the desert blues. And they'll be returning to the desert blues. That was their theme song when they went through the desert. But right now, having crossed over and been redeemed, why, they very lustily sing out the Song of Moses. I'll merely lift out several things in this song because we want to continue to move along. This song is to be compared, I think, with the song of Deborah and Barak that we'll be coming to in the book of Judges. Then you'll recall that David sang many songs. You'll find that his psalms are great, great songs. And you'll find that even Jeremiah, his was a wail and a woe many times, but he had a song. And you'll find that other prophets had songs as we move along through the Old Testament. The New Testament opens with some songs. Dr. Luke records them. There was the song, actually, of Elizabeth when word was brought that she was to have a child. There was the song of Mary, the marvelous, wonderful song that she sang. There were other great songs connected with the birth of Christ. And finally, there was the heavenly hosts with their tremendous paean of praise. And then the book of Revelation, when we get a glimpse into heaven, why, we see a great company gathered around the throne of God, and they're singing a new song. And that'll be probably the first time I'm going to ever sing. Up to the present, I've never been able to hit a note. But by that time, with a new body and a new voice, I'm sure I'll be able to sing and join in on the new song. But here is a song, and it's a great song, by the way. And let me read it. Then sang Moses and the children of Israel this song unto the Lord, and spake, saying,

I will sing unto the Lord, for he hath triumphed gloriously. The horse and the rider hath he thrown into the sea. Now notice this song. It's a wonderful one, by the way. The Lord is my strength and my song, and he's become my salvation. He is my God, and I will prepare him an habitation. My Father's God, and I will exalt him. The Lord is, or Jehovah, is a man of war. The Lord is his name. All of this talk about peace today, it might be well to read this song again. And the one who is Jehovah is a man of war. Then turn to the 19th chapter of Revelation. You see him coming to this earth, and he's going to come to put down all unrighteousness. And friends, until that time, this earth will never have peace. And it can be truly said that God is, and the Lord Jesus, that he is a man of war. Our Lord said he didn't come to bring peace, but a sword. That's what he did the first time. The second time, he's coming to bring peace with the sword, because that's the only way you're going to get rid of unrighteousness on this earth. Now, this is a song like so many of them. It recounts the wonderful experience they've had in crossing the Red Sea and what they've seen God do. I think, and I know very little about music, but I think these folk songs today do that same sort of thing, and I don't mean their praise to God, but they do recount an episode that takes place. That makes a song meaningful, and I'm not sure, but what that is the reason that songs have affected the young people so much today. That is this current type of music, which to me is atrocious, but after all, I'm just a square. But the songs do tell a story. Now, this song is a story that it tells. It gives the account of the crossing of the Red Sea, something that they were not apt to forget, but this song certainly kept it before them. And it is a song that tells of what God has done for them. And we can't go into a great deal of detail here, but you notice he says, Pharaoh's chariots and his hosts hath he cast into the sea. His chosen captains also are drowned in the Red Sea. The depths have covered them. They sank into the bottom as a stone. Thy right hand, O Lord, has become glorious in power. Thy right hand, O Lord, hath dashed in pieces the enemy. They're celebrating their deliverance, you see. The Egyptians and Egypt represented for them the slavery that they were in the world, their hopelessness, their helplessness. And now they've been delivered. They have been redeemed. And that is the sum and substance of their song. And then in verse 11, and I'll drop down, who is like unto thee, O Lord, among the gods? Now they've come out of a land of idolatry, and we've seen the battle of the gods, each one of these plagues leveled against them. All right, what is the conclusion they've come to now? Who is like unto thee, O Lord, among the gods? No comparison. Who is like thee, glorious in holiness, fearful in praises, doing wonders? Now, God was teaching then his people a great lesson concerning himself. And he says, thou stretchest out thy right hand, the earth swalloweth them. And verse 13, thou in thy mercy hast led forth the people which thou hast redeemed. You see, they were a redeemed people. There had to be the redemption of the people. And that is the thing that's important today. God is not asking you to do one thing for him, friends, until you've been redeemed, until you've accepted his salvation. And he's not asking you for anything. God has the world today shut up to a cross, and he's not demanding of the world to do something. He's not saying, now, if you'll improve yourself and come up a little higher standard, wash your face, rake your yard, and put up a good front, God says, I'm willing to be your good neighbor. That's not it. God's not asking the world for anything. God has the world shut up to a cross. And he's saying to a lost world, what will you do with my son who died for you? Listen again to verse 13.

Thou in thy mercy hast led forth the people, which thou hast redeemed. Thou hast guided them in thy strength unto thy holy habitation. Just as if they're already in the land. And as far as God is concerned, they are, because he's going to take them there. Then they recount their experiences here and what they've seen. Over in verse 18, the Lord shall reign forever and ever. For the horse of Pharaoh went in with his chariots and with his horsemen into the sea. And the Lord brought again the waters of the sea upon them, but the children of Israel went on dry land in the midst of the sea. Now we're introduced to a girl we haven't seen since the birth of Moses, verse 20. And Miriam the prophetess, the sister of Aaron, took a timbrel in her hand, and all the women went out after her with timbrels and with dances. And Miriam answered them, "Sing ye to the Lord, for he hath triumphed gloriously. The horse and his rider hath he thrown into the sea." So you can see that there's great praise and thanksgiving to God for his deliverance. Now, verse 22. So Moses brought Israel from the Red Sea, and they went out into the wilderness of Shur, and they went 3 days in the wilderness and found no water. Now, friends, we're beginning here something that I want you to pay particular attention to, because what we have, and I have put it in our notes and outlines, marching to Mount Sinai, and it was at Mount Sinai that they got the law. And here you have in chapters 15 through 18, 7 experiences that these people had along the way. And these 7 experiences correspond to Christian experience today. Remember, all of these things happened unto them for examples unto us. And you see the spiritual education that God gave these people. So here in this section, especially verse 22, why we find in the wilderness of Shur that they are certainly not on a bed of roses. You can put that down. There's no bed of roses here for them at all. And that's very important to see. Now let me call your attention to this again. They crossed over now, and they had this wonderful time of praise singing the song of Moses. And they're redeemed people. But notice what happened. Well, you would think that from now on, they would be on a bed of roses, all the stones would be removed, and that they would not have any problem at all. You would think that since they are redeemed, they'd be delivered from all their difficulties, that not a cloud would be in the sky, not a thorn would be along the way, and there would not be a sigh. Well, what happened? They thirsted. They went 3 days in the wilderness, and they found no water. And what happened to them? This is a pretty howdy-do, is it not, to have this happen to God's people? And after all, it's a legitimate experience. Egypt had been a land of plenty. There was water in abundance. And quite suddenly, they've crossed the Red Sea, and they find themselves in different circumstances. That water was not available anymore. The cisterns of Egypt are gone, and they have not found the fountains of living waters. And I believe that this is the experience of every born-again child of God. After redemption, he finds that the cisterns of Egypt do not satisfy at all. And there is a period of soul thirst. And it's that period in which Paul said, "What things were gained to me, I counted loss." And then the great apostle reveals a great thirst, a great yearning. He says that I might know him and the power of his resurrection. That is the experience, I think, of a child of God after you've been redeemed. I wonder if I may give you a personal experience. I remember when God put his hand definitely upon me and I came to know the peace of God through trusting Christ. And then I wanted to study for the ministry, and I had been living. I worked in a bank and traveling with a pretty fast crowd. Thought I was having a great time.
I was actually chairman of the dance committee. And in those days, they always had to have bootleg liquor to dance. And I decided that I wouldn't break off all of a sudden. I would go to that dance that night. I wouldn't dance. I'd just stand in the stag line. I'd just sort of visit around, and I'd make a gradual break. And I went, and I was offered a drink, I suppose, a dozen times, and I turned it down, and I never shall forget. I met a fellow at the bank. I had been put ahead of him, and he had never forgiven me for it, and wasn't my fault because I wasn't the one that had charge of the bank. And he always took advantage of every opportunity. And so he came up to me while I was standing in that stag line. He says, "This is a pretty place for a preacher to be." And he used some pretty strong language when he said that to me. And I came to the conclusion he is right. And so I never shall forget. Like a little whipped dog, I went down the stairway and I went out on the street, and I could hear that orchestra playing in the distance. And you know that I almost turned around and went back up there, and I was going to look him up and say, "Look here, I think I'm just going to stay here with the gang, with the crowd." But thank God it didn't. You know, there's always that trip into the wilderness after you're saved when you get a little thirsty, friends. The cisterns of Egypt, they just won't satisfy you anymore. And you are looking for living waters, and I didn't know where to find them. To tell the truth, I knew very little about the Bible. I could not find my way around in it at all. But may I say to you, I soon found out that there had been one who, John says in John 7:37, in the last day, that great day of the feast, the Lord Jesus, you remember, stood and said, "If any man thirst, let him come unto me and drink." What a wonderful thing it was to come to him. And then that was their first experience they had. And then they had a second experience that wasn't much better. And verse 23, listen to this. "And when they came to Marah," and Marah is not only a name of a place, it means bitterness, "they could not drink of the waters of Marah, for they were bitter. Therefore the name of it was called Marah. And the people murmured against Moses, saying, 'What shall we drink?' And he cried unto the Lord. And the Lord showed him a tree, which when he had cast into the waters were made sweet. There he made for them a statute and an ordinance, and there he proved them, and said, 'If thou wilt diligently hearken to the voice of the Lord thy God, and will do that which is right in his sight, and will give ear to his commandments, and keep all his statutes, I will put none of these diseases upon thee which I brought upon the Egyptians, for I am the Lord that healeth thee.'" Now, here is their second experience. It's at Marah, and there were bitter waters when they got there. Just think of it. They've gone 3 days in the wilderness without water, and they're thirsting. When they finally come to them, they're bitter waters. And now you must remember, these are redeemed people, and this place was right on the line of march. God had it marked out for them. You know, the oasis of Marah is a normal Christian experience. A bitter experience comes to Christians, and it's something that'll puzzle and perplex you. You hear this said today, "Why does God let this happen to me?" Well, friends, I can't tell you why, but I can say this. He's not punishing you. He's educating you. He's preparing you for something. In the world, our Lord says, you're going to have trouble. It's right on your pathway. There's a Marah. And I think that in the pathway of every believer, there is a Marah. And he arranged it. Someone has said, as you know, disappointments are God's appointments. I hear this, and these are the things I've come across. A young person says to me, "I wanted to go to school. I wanted to prepare for the mission field, but this tragedy or this came up. My father died, and I couldn't go to school. I had to help support my mother." And I recall that when I was pastoring Nashville, there was there a very beautiful gray-haired, prematurely gray
But she was a young woman, and she was superintendent.

another junior department, never complained, sweet. And I asked somebody one day, I said, what's the explanation of why her hair is gray like that? And this was way long time ago. They said, you remember World War I? Well, she was in

0: and your plans can just be torn up like a jigsaw puzzle. And it could be that there's a little grave out yonder on a hillside somewhere. I have one like that. May I say to you that we all have our maras, and you won't bypass them. As a Christian, you can't detour them, you can't skip over them, and you can't tunnel under them. May I say to you, don't let the seed be choked out by the thorns or the cares of the world. Don't let them choke it out. You know, God does use a branding iron. I remember as a boy in West Texas, in the spring of the year when those calves would come in, they'd brand them, and you'd hear the little old fella bella. Oh, you could hear him cry. It did sort of, you know, make you feel sad, but you know who he belonged to after that. And it was done that he wouldn't get lost. And God does that for us today. You know, what is it that will help the maras? We're told here that was a tree put in the water, and it made it sweet. And I'm told that concerning my Lord, that cursed is everyone that hangeth on a tree. And he died on a tree, and it's that cross that makes the experiences of life sweet. He tasted death for every man, and he took the sting out. Oh, death, where is thy sting? And we sometimes sing, must Jesus bear the cross alone and all the world go free? No, there's a cross for you, and there is a cross for me. It's the cross of Christ that will make the bitter experiences of life sweet, my beloved. And then the final verse, and they came to Elim, where were 12 wells of water and 70 palm trees, and they encamped there by the waters. Believe me, this was a marvelous place. 70 palms and 12 wells of water. And Elim suggests abundant blessing and fruitfulness. You see, after Mara, God brings his children to Elim. Weeping may endure for a night, but joy cometh in the morning. And Simon Peter may be locked in the inner prison, but the angel's going to open the door for him. And Paul and Silas may be beaten at midnight, but they're going to sing praises at midnight, and the doors are going to open. There's always Mara along the pilgrim pathway today, but friends, there's also Elim, the place where there's abundance of water, 12 wells of water and 70 palm trees. And you know, God's plan of usefulness always leads by Mara and by Elim. Joseph, you remember, had that experience. Moses did. Elijah did. David did. And Judson did. And John G. Payton did. And Micaiah Formosa did. And I'm sure that you and I are going to have that. Beyond every Mara, there is an Elim. Beyond every cloud, there's the sun. Beyond every shadow, there's the light. Beyond every trial, there is a triumph. Beyond every storm, there is a rainbow. George Matheson wrote, I trace the rainbow through the rain. This is the way God leads us today, friends. All these things happened unto them for examples unto us. We leave off right there today. So until next time, may God bless you richly, my beloved.
1: Well, if you love hymns, then you may recognize that last quote Dr. McGee read from George Matheson, who wrote the hymn, O Love That Will Not Let Me Go. The complete line is, O joy that seeketh me through pain, I cannot close my heart to thee. I trace the rainbow through the rain and feel the promise is not vain. That morn shall tearless be. Beautiful, isn't it? It's the experience of every believer who's found out that beyond every Mara, there is an Elim. I call you by faith to remember that. Even if you're in a difficult season right now, you can be sure that God is with you and that he hasn't forgotten you and that he has an end in mind. Spend some time in this amazing section of Scripture or share Dr. McGee's insights on how the experience of the Israelites applies to us when you download his free digital booklet, Bitter to Sweet, God's Answers to Life's Disappointments. 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

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Just let us know. However you hop aboard the Bible bus, it really does help us with this information because it helps us with the simple details so that we can chart the course as we take God's whole word to the whole world. Thanks for riding along with us, however you ride. Well, the children of Israel continue their march to the mountain of God and have seven experiences that relate to our experiences too. We'll learn more as we continue to make our way through the Bible.

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2: Let me tell you what God's purpose is for you and the Word of God. Number one, to show you what you are by nature. And then number two, to show you what you ought to be by grace. That's what the Bible is for. The Bible is to show you what you are, but also what you could be. Now, God's purpose in the Word of God is to make you like the Lord Jesus Christ. God is so pleased with His Son, the Lord Jesus. He wants an entire race of people just like Him. And so what God is up to by the gospel of grace is making people in the image of God, which image was marred when Adam sinned in the Garden of Eden. But the Bible says those whom He did foreknow, He did predestinate to be conformed to His image. And so we are destined to be like the Lord Jesus Christ.
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2: These evildoers themselves will often let slip what their agenda is in public. 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I don't think that future necessarily has to be set in stone, but if we do nothing, if people who love liberty, if people who love God sit back and do nothing and allow these evildoers to run wild, I can almost guarantee you that this is not going to end well for anyone.
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Expo. 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
1: Welcome to another eye-opening episode of Revealing the Truth About Islam, the radio show that shines the light of truth into the darkness of Islam. Exposing the lies of Muhammad, exposing the errors in the Quran. 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
2: Hello and greetings to you in the name of our Lord and our Savior, Jesus Christ. Once again, it is our joy to have you with us as we continue our investigation to the DVD documentary, Discovering Islam. Series number 2, Christians and Islam. Today and the following programs, we will be talking about Islam and specifically about Muhammad, the Prophet of Islam. First, let us listen to what Mr. Conrad Archuleta tells us about Muhammad, the Prophet of Islam. Then we will respond to his teaching step by step to expose all the lies and the deception which he is trying to put here on this documentary.
3: Muhammad was born in Mecca in the year 570. He was a direct descendant of Ishmael, the eldest son of Abraham.
2: Now, for the statement that Muhammad was born in Mecca 570 AD, that is true. But for the statement that Muhammad was a direct descendant of Ishmael, the first son of Abraham, that is 100% not true. And I know this will be a controversial talk, even among Christians and many of the Westerns. Why? Because we always believed that Ishmael is the father of Arab, and Arab are the descendants of Ishmael. Muhammad is a descendant of Ishmael. Sadly, if you ask any Christian or anyone in the West, what is your evidence, what is your proof that Muhammad is a descendant of Ishmael? The answer is zero. They have zero knowledge to back up their belief that there's any connection between Ishmael and Muhammad. Notice now, it is not because we believe something for a long time to be true that does not make what we believe to be true. Remember, the whole world used to believe that the earth was flat, but our belief in such a thing did not make the earth flat. How many times did I have a chance to talk to ministers, even ministers in the West, who will tell me that Ishmael is the father of the Arab? Muhammad is one of the descendants of Ishmael. And the only verse I have heard so far is what is written in the book of Genesis, chapter 16 and verse 12. And many of those who quoted this verse to me, they have quoted this verse with assurance that here is the proof, here is the answer. What does Genesis 16:12 say? It says, "And he will be a wild man. His hand will be against every man, and every man's hand against him. And he shall dwell in the presence of all his brethren." And what's so amazing is, those who quote you this verse did not read the end of the verse. All that they know, Ishmael is a wild donkey. His hand is against every man, and every man's hand against him. And they stop there. And the obvious conclusion, when we look at the world today, when we look at the Muslim countries all over the world, we see that they are living like a wild animals. Their hand is against everybody, and everybody's hand is trying to fight them, and all the chaos of the world is resulting to the nature of the Muslim of revenge and hate and anger. And that's how people connect Muslim Arab with Ishmael, and Ishmael with Muslim Arab from

this verse. And I always tell my friends, why can't you read the rest of the verse? Because the rest of the verse will end the argument for where Ishmael will live. He will dwell in the presence of all his brethren. That means he will live in the same place with his brothers, not south of his brothers. Where did Ishmael live? He did not live in the land of the east, the Saudi Arabia land, but he actually lived in the midst of his brethren. Now, did this prophecy in the scripture talking about Ishmael himself or talking about his descendants? Can we see in the Bible the fulfillment of this prophecy, or we just have to take it out of context and guess it to be the Arab, the descendant of Abraham? See, I did not say Arab are not the descendants of Abraham, but I'm saying that the Arabs are not the descendant of Ishmael. Where can we find the answer? It is there in the Bible. As we look at where really Arabs came from and where Ishmaelites came from, where Arab live and where the Ishmaelites live, that's why we need to go back to the Bible to dig into the scripture deeply to see, did really Ishmael dwelt in the midst of his brethren, or did he move to Saudi Arabia, Mecca, as Muslim claim, as Muhammad, the prophet of Islam, fabricates the story in the hadith? Is the Bible account concerning the sacrificed son, Isaac, true, or the story as Muslim claim that Abraham sacrificed or was about to sacrifice his son, Ishmael, and the Jews and the Christian had changed their Bible to make the story a little bit different by changing the character of the supposed sacrificed son from Ishmael to Isaac. There is so much to cover in our study here, and we will take it one piece at a time. First, I would like to read to us what the Bible said about the new wife of Abraham, the true mother of all Arab descendants. And we read the answer very simply in the words of God in the book of Genesis chapter 25. And there I would like to introduce you to a new character by the name Keturah. The Bible states in verse 1, Abraham again took a wife, and her name was Keturah, and she bare him Zimran, Yokshan, Medan, Midian, Yashbak, Shuha. And Yokshan begot Sheba and Dedan. And the sons of Dedan were Ashurim and Latushim and Lamim. And the sons of Midian, Haifa and Afra and Hanuk and Abida and Alda. All these were the children of Keturah. Notice here, all these names between verses 2 and 4 are hard or difficult names for most Western to pronounce. So what do we normally do is we will read the beginning of the chapter and then we move on to a little bit a later passage, because it's a normal thing we do in the West. If you cannot pronounce the names, you're going to sound funny and people laugh at you, so just skip this section. But we read together in verse 5. And Abraham gave all that he had unto Isaac. But unto the sons of the concubines which Abraham had, Abraham gave gifts and sent them away from Isaac his son while he yet lived eastward unto the east country. Did you hear what the Bible said here in verse 6? He gave them gifts. Abraham sent them all away, and they lived in the land of the east country. But where is the east country? If you look at the map, you will see it. It is the land of Saudi Arabia. That's where the children of Keturah lived. Notice that Abraham had sent Hagar and her son Ishmael away many, many years before he even married Keturah, before Sarah died.
as we read in the book of Genesis, chapter 21.

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1: In our short time together here on Revealing the Truth About Islam, we can only cover a portion of all that we would like to share. 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Our website has several links to many resources for further study, including a detailed listing of the many seminars we offer on DVD. 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Has the Bible been corrupted? The treatment of women in Islam? Muhammad or Christ? What the Quran teaches about Jesus? And many more. Have you always wanted to read what the Quran actually teaches, but didn't know which translation to trust? Most English versions of the Quran have glossed over many of the troubling passages and sugar-coated the many violent and immoral teachings written within Islam's holiest book. After several years of research and networking with scholars around the world, the Straight Way of Grace Ministry has recently offered the single most accurate modern English version of the Quran ever published. Filled with study notes to the reader and a careful comparison of key passages of the Quran and the Bible, this translation will arm you with the knowledge you need in reaching those lost in the darkness of Islam. Please take a few moments today and visit us online at www.thestraightway.org for all these resources and more. And now, back to our show.
0: Now, if you look and study the names of the children of Keturah in Genesis 25, you will discover that many of these names are connected to Arab countries. Now, we're talking about the children of Keturah, the wife of Abraham, after the death of Sarah. One of the famous names we read in verse 2 is Shuha. Where do we learn about Shuha in the Bible? It is actually in the story of Job, the oldest book in the Bible. And where did Job live? Job lived in the land of the east. You can read about that in the book of Job, chapter 1, verse 3. For the scripture ended there by stating, so that this man, meaning Job, was the greatest of all the men of the east. Once again, he lived in the eastern country. Job was an Arab, so is Shuhite, his friend. Now, if we look to another name, like the name Midian, where is the city of Midian? That is in Saudi Arabia, where Moses lived for 40 years after he escaped my home country, Egypt, when he killed one of my Egyptian people, and there he lived in Midian, an Arab country. Well, how about Sheba in verse 3? What do we learn about Sheba? Do you remember the queen of Sheba? Who is the queen of Sheba? She is the queen of Yemen, another Arab country. She is a woman. She went and met with Solomon after she heard of his wisdom. And you can read her story in the book of 1 Kings chapter 10. For the country of Yemen is another Arab country which belongs to the descendant of Keturah. For in the old days, they named countries after the names of the first men who began civilization on such lands. And as we continue to investigate the names of the children of Keturah, you will see that there are similar stories like the above, where we tie Arab countries to her children's names. And that's where the Arab descendant comes from. You see, my dear friends, the problem of knowing where Arabs come from is not just here in the West. It's even in the Middle East. But in the Middle East, all the people believe that Ishmael is the father of the Arabs, because simply that is a lie which Muslims have spread all over the Middle East. But why in the West, people with all the education, with the knowledge of the scripture, believe in such a lie? I don't know. I remember when I was in New Orleans Baptist Theological Seminary, my brother called me from Egypt and he asked me to investigate this claim of Muslims that they are the descendant of Ishmael. And I told my brother, I know for sure that Arabs are the descendants of Ishmael. That is all that we have heard all our lives. He said, yes, but that's what Muslims taught us all our lives.

That's not what the Bible teaches. Since he knows I am studying in this big school with a large library, he said, it will be easy for me to investigate this claim. I talked to one of my professors, and I was thankful he allowed me to do this research paper and get credit for it as part of my study. And I was shocked that the first book I chose from the library, it was about people, ancestries, and countries. And I was shocked when I looked for the name Keturah. I discovered the first statement was written about her, the wife of Abraham, after the death of Sarah and the mother of all Arab descendants. I could not believe my eyes. And that was a great encouragement statement from the first book, and from there I did my research. And I was shocked to see that truthfully, many of the names of Keturah children, which we have read in Genesis in chapter 25, verses 2 to 4, these three verses are loaded with names of Arab countries, as you see the ties between the children of Keturah and Arab. Remember now, earlier we have read that Abraham gave gifts to the sons of the concubines and he sends them away. So they were not with Abraham while he's still alive. But when we read in the book of Genesis, chapter 25 and verse 7, we know that Abraham died. And he died when he was 175 years old. And he was buried in verse 8. And surprise, in verse 9 we read, and his sons Isaac and Ishmael buried him in the cave of Machpelah, in the field of Ephron, son of Sohar the Hittite, which was before Mamre. This is the field which Abraham have plowed to bury his wife Sarah. How can the Bible tell me that Abraham sent all the children of the concubine away, but in verse 9 we see Ishmael is there to bury his father Abraham with his brother Isaac? Yes, indeed, that go back to the fulfillment of the previous verse, the prophecy about Ishmael. Ishmael will dwell where? In the midst of his brothers. Ishmael never left his brother Isaac. He stayed, he lived around his brother Isaac and the family of Isaac. Ishmael have 12 sons. And we read their names in the same book, in the book of Genesis, chapter 25, beginning from verse 13. For their names were Nebaioth, the first son, the firstborn son of Ishmael, and Kedar, and Adbeel, and Mibsam, and Mishmah, and Duma, and Mesah, and Hadar, and Tema, and Yatur, and Nephish, and Qidma. These were the 12 sons of Ishmael. As the scripture said in verse 16, they were the 12 princes according to their nations. Notice here, these are the people who begin the nation of Ishmaelites, not the nation of Arab. Two complete different people who lived in two complete different locations. For as we read earlier in the book of Genesis, chapter 25 and in verse 6, that the children of Keturah lived eastward unto the east country, that is Saudi Arabia. But where did the Ishmaelite live? We read in Genesis, chapter 25 and verse 18. After we read in verse 17 that Ishmael died and he was 137 years old, his descendants dwelt from Huwaila unto Shur, that is before Egypt, as thou goest towards Assyria, and he dwelled in the presence of all his brethren. One more time, the Bible emphasized where the Ishmaelite lived, where the 12 sons of Ishmael lived, that is between Egypt and Iran today. Notice there were many of them were travelers in the land with their camels. As you read about them in the book of Genesis, in the story of Joseph, who by

Joseph and who sold Joseph to the Egyptian, they were the Ishmaelites. And you can read about that in the book of Genesis, chapter 37, beginning from verse 26. And these Ishmaelites were the descendants of the sons of

0: story of Muhammad, which we'll be covering in the next broadcast. Then we have Isaac, who is the promised son from Sarah, who is the one who inherited the promised land. As for the rest, the children of Keturah, Abraham has sent away to the land of the east, that is the Arab countries. The Ishmaelites lived between Egypt and Iran. Ishmaelites and Arab are not the same people. They are two separate nations. If Muhammad was born from the Arab in the city of Mecca, we can come to the conclusion that Muhammad was one of the descendants of the Arab, Keturah's descendants, not Ishmael. Then we ask ourselves a question. Why did Muhammad or Muslim made up the story that Muhammad is a direct descendant of Ishmael? And was Muhammad right when he claimed that the sacrificed son of Abraham was Ishmael, not Isaac? Can Muslim prove this to us from the reading of their own book, the Quran, or even from the Hadith, Muhammad's own words? Or we can find the truth in Genesis account. And that is what we will be covering in the next broadcast. And until we meet again, may the true God of the Bible continue to bless you and yours.
1: Perhaps the greatest fear that Muslims have is the constant insecurity that the Quran declares about heaven and hell. According to Islam, no one can know for sure if they will spend eternity with the Lord in heaven or suffering apart from Him in hell. Even Muhammad said that he did not know if even he would make it to paradise. Did you know that the Bible says that you can know 100% for sure that your soul will be with the Lord after death? God knows that it would be impossible to live a life of joy and peace if a person was always in doubt about their soul. God wants you to be sure. In fact, Jesus had to come to this earth and die on the cross so that you could know that you had eternal life. You see, our problem is sin, which is rebellion against the God who created us and loves us. God is perfect and holy, and He cannot allow sin into His heaven. We must have our sins forgiven and removed, and that's why Jesus suffered and died on the cross, to pay the penalty for your sins and for mine. Because of what Jesus did on the cross, God can forgive you. He can save you, no matter who you are or what you have done. God has done everything necessary to save your soul, but now the decision is up to you. Will you turn away from your sin and rebellion and trust Jesus as your Lord and Savior? Good works, church attendance, and baptism cannot get your soul to heaven, but Jesus can. The Bible says, "Whoever calls upon the name of the Lord shall be saved." Why don't you call out to the Lord right now? Perhaps saying something like this: "Dear God, I know that I'm a sinner and that I do deserve to be punished, but I believe that you sent Jesus to die for me, to pay the price for my sins. Right now, I turn away from my sin and I invite you to come and be my Lord and my Savior. Thank you for saving me. In Jesus' name, amen." Have you accepted the Lord Jesus Christ as your Savior? Or perhaps you have further questions about Islam or Christianity? Why not take a moment right now and visit us online at www.thestraightway.org. That's www.thestraightway.org. May God bless you richly until we meet again right here on Revealing the Truth About Islam. 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Thank you.

0: NVIDIA. The releases underscore a shrinking gap between China and the U.S. in artificial intelligence. Huawei's latest entry is a faster successor to the model it launched just months ago, and the company acknowledges it is releasing new chips on an accelerated schedule. Rich Thomason reporting.
1: President Trump, meanwhile, is blasting the Federal Reserve Board for its decision to hike its key interest rate.
2: Interest rates are too high, but that's inappropriate.
3: President Trump Wednesday after the Federal Reserve raised its benchmark interest rate a quarter point.
4: The plain fact is that inflation is too high and has been for too long.
3: Fed Chair Kevin Warsh.
4: Today's policy action will support a timelier return to the committee's 2% goal. This committee will deliver price stability.
3: But the president has long pushed the Fed to lower interest rates.
1: And that report from correspondent Ben Thomas. From the pro-growth perspective, higher borrowing costs said to restrain economic growth and make major purchases less affordable. And that is why the president fears that those interest rates could dampen U.S. economic growth opportunities, especially for American companies doing business overseas. From the Fed's perspective, the same higher rates can help cool inflation and support long-term economic stability. The Fed says lower rates mean more readily available cash that can, too much readily available cash, overheat an economy that's not yet producing enough goods and services, or as they like to put it, too many dollars chasing too few goods and services. This is SRN News.
5: Foundations of Freedom, a look at America's founding principles and the leaders who shaped our nation.
6: Ronald Reagan understood that preserving liberty required more than defending it. It had to be taught. In his 1989 farewell address, Reagan warned America about the danger of losing its national memory. If we forget what we did, we won't know who we are. Reagan understood that a free nation cannot preserve principles its people no longer understand. Every generation must learn why America's freedoms matter, understand the sacrifices that secured them, and accept the responsibilities that come with self-government. Liberty cannot be simply inherited. It must be intentionally passed from one generation to the next. Because when we fail to teach the meaning of freedom, we eventually lose the will to preserve it. So, are we preparing the next generation merely to inherit liberty, or teaching them why it is worth preserving?
1: Three people were charged by federal authorities on Wednesday with stealing some $12 million in federal and state homelessness aid dollars to buy things like real estate, go on luxury trips, and buy vintage vehicles. First Assistant U.S. Attorney Bill Assali told reporters that authorities are cracking down on such fraud.
7: The president's made it clear that we're not tolerating fraud. It's something that's sort of been allowed to happen for a long time. And when you exploit programs that are intended to help the most vulnerable, in this case, the homeless, we're going to come after you. We're going to come after you hard. And we're not just going to go after the fraudsters, but we're going to go after the people that enable the fraudsters.
1: It was the second such arrest of people in Southern California this week. Fencing went up on Wednesday around the main Kennedy Center building a day after the Trump-aligned board voted to close most of the Performing Arts Center for repairs. And a Democrat congressman who's a trustee quickly sought an emergency court hearing to prevent the closure. More details at srnnews.com.
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11: Have you wondered why there is so much division today?
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11: Are you puzzled by the growth of socialism? Have you noticed the growing Islamic wave spreading across the nation? All of these things are necessary to interrupt the governments of the world to

0: With SRN News, I'm Bob Agnew in Washington. Just as President Trump fears China seems to be chipping away at the U.S. lead in the race for global dominance in AI, here's correspondent Rich Thomason.
1: Chinese tech giant Huawei has launched new chip technologies that pose a challenge to Western AI leaders like

0: bring about global control politically, economically, and spiritually. At the next VCY rally on Saturday, Alex Newman will present Exposing the Globalist Agenda. 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
2: All right, guys, welcome. Glad you're with us. We're going to play some clips today and be joined in just a few minutes by Courtney Turner. I think there seems to be a concerted effort by many voices to convince the American people that all of the AI needs to be turned over to the government. Now, do I believe AI can be a threat? 100%. Am I concerned about these data centers? 100%. But am I more confident that this technology spread throughout the free world and or America is better in the free market than by the centralization of the American government and the globalist governments of the world? Of course they want all of this. That's their goal. They want to use all of this to their power, to their advantage. They want to decide who can use these supercomputers, these fast computers, this technology. And Bill Gates is out now calling for that. Bill Gates calls for globalist crackdown on AI. Now, I think we again need to stop and remind ourselves that AI, artificial intelligence, it is not artificial and it is not intelligent. And I have told you the story several times of going into the basement of the U.S. Department of Agriculture in downtown Washington, D.C., in early elementary. My father had to go in there on a Saturday to do something. And he said, hey, would you like to go downstairs into the basement and see these big, huge mainframe computers, floor to ceiling? So we went down there. He had to run some kind of program and check on something that was running. And I remember the floor-to-ceiling mainframe computers filling this in this gigantic room. And you can think about these computers today fitting on desks, right? Or sitting on desks, but running on servers that are somewhere else. They were making models. The computer system had information that was put into it. They loaded the information to the computer, and the computer would take the information it was given, and it would run predictions for them. It would run models for them. He was involved in grain and livestock production with the USDA. Very small division, about, 1,000, 1,100 people in that division, actually started by Abraham Lincoln, for the purpose of grain and livestock estimation. And they were statisticians. And they were using these models to get an idea of where things were going. But it was using the information that they put into it. And so the idea of AI is a phrase that a lot of people today have allowed that to run wild in their mind. This has been programmed to do something. Now, can a program at some point go rogue and do things? Apparently, that's possible. But again, these things have been programmed to allow.

allow certain things to happen, which moves to another step, to another step, to another step. And pretty soon, I guess, it can start doing things. But again, someone had to program this thing. It's not artificial. It's not intelligence that's involved. Humans have made these things. Can they compute and do things faster than we can? Yeah. But people hear the term AI, and they immediately begin to think that all of this is evil. And, of course, people said that about the television coming along or any other new thing that came along. So I'm not opposed to the technology at all. We use it here. We have the systems that we have built, and we built them. That's proprietary software. We spent a lot of money doing it. And it is simply collecting the information we gave it and organizing it and cataloging it and transcribing it and transcoding it and making it organizable very quickly and very fast and searchable. But it took our programmer over a year to build this Worldviewpedia that allows us to ask it, what did Brannon say and when about this topic? Or what did Jimmy DeYoung say about this topic? What did John Whitcomb say about this topic? That's amazing technology. Very, very, very fast. But now we're moving on to a system where they want to build the entire global economy and social credit scores and the whole ecosystem, if you will, where everyone must have a digital ID and be into a system to be able to vote, to be able to be online, to conduct commerce online, to be on social media. Do you think they really want independent, free companies out there like us or others that you know? No, they want to have total control. They don't want you to have a part of the World Wide Web that is built specifically to allow for freedom, for speaking the truth about Islam or the LGBT agenda or transhumanism or technocracy or transgenderism. They would love to be able to have everything go through a system by which then they can decide what gets distributed. Do you think these people are happy that there are multiple news outlets today from which one can get their information and news and biblical understanding and insight? They hate that. And so, of course, they want to get control. And of course, therefore, they must convince us that if we do not give control of this technology, of these tools, to a central authority, then the world as we know it will end. You can go over to worldviewreport.com. It's your daily aggregated news site, worldviewreport.com. Somewhere in there today, I have so many articles, but somewhere in there today, I put up an article by which the Secretary General of the United Nations, here it is, nobody panic. UN Chief at Breitbart News, UN Chief Guterres ready to claim bureaucratic primacy in global AI governance. Now, Guterres, the Secretary General of the UN, he basically is a Marxist, from my analysis. Now, do you really want the Marxist having total control over this so-called technology, AI technology? What, again, how are you defining that? What does that mean? Do they have to have the keys and the passcodes to every server we own? We own a lot of servers here. We own a lot of servers. How do you think we push out up to 1 million views a day across our various platforms? Sometimes more than that. And that takes a lot of infrastructure, a lot of programming to handle that load. That takes a lot of money.
because every time

0: and someone watches, we're paying for it. I remember having a few years ago, interview I did go absolutely viral. My bandwidth bill was $17,000 within 3 days. $17,000 within 3 days. My wife about passed out when she heard that. She thought we're going to go broke. But I said, no, look over here. And I showed her another software program that showed all the donations coming in. And it far offset the $17,000. But see, in that 3 days, we reached a lot of people with a lot of truth, but a lot of them said, we like this network. We like what this guy's doing. We're going to help out. And I said, look at that. Praise the Lord. We reached a lot of people in that 3 days. And yes, the bandwidth bill was $17,000. And I about fell out of my chair, but I went over and checked. And look at the contributions that have come in. People are hungry for truth. This was during the Biden years. Do you really think, folks? Do you really think that, and that may have actually been during toward the end of the Trump presidency. Do you really think, folks, that the globalists want a network like ours with all of our servers and all of our software and all of our development? Are they going to pass legislation where we have to give them the passcodes and the keys to everything we're doing? And if not, we can be prosecuted? Or would they just shut us off, shut us down? This, again, is one reason why I've started to go back to printing physical books. I think this is coming. And now you have this UN chief Guterres stating that nobody panic. The UN and its vast globalist elite bureaucracy is ready to claim central oversight, control, and administration of future artificial intelligence, AI development, to ease worries about fast developing science. Secretary General Antonio Guterres made the declaration Wednesday, warning world leaders AI poses risks, known and unknown, that cannot be ignored. Let me tell you what poses risk. The satanic United Nations poses risks. The Marxist and the Islamist at the United Nations is what poses risks. The former Portuguese socialist prime minister spoke after pushback from President Donald Trump, who called threats that AI might destroy humanity a hoax, claimed efforts to limit the technology are part of a sick conspiracy. Well, that's where we're at. And now we have Bill Gates. There's an article over at technocracy.news, Patrick Wood's website. He'll be one of our keynote speakers at our upcoming Worldview Conference, National Conference, Friday night, October 23rd, Saturday, October 24th. It is free. 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We'll be sending you out an email about a week before, by the way, of the ticket you will need to print and present at the door. I hope all of you are up to speed with your computers and printers. Some of you I know are still stuck back in the 1940s. And we're not trying to be unkind, but you might want to go to a library or get a friend, but you're going to need to print a ticket so we can monitor who's coming in and the seats. So worldviewtube.com/events to register, but we'll have Patrick Wood there. And here's Bill Gates saying calls for globalist crackdown on AI. Notice you got a theme going on here, folks. You got Bill Gates, Mr. Globalist himself, and you've got the Secretary General of the UN all calling for the same thing. What do you think this is about? Listen to what Bill Gates has to say when we come back.
1: Be sober, be vigilant, for your adversary the devil as a roaring lion walketh about seeking whom he may devour. Hi, this is Jim Schneider. Are you aware of what's happening today? Families are being torn apart. Children are being targeted with the world's philosophies. angry.

0: and resistance to truth is building. Churches which once stood firm are abandoning sound biblical doctrine. Biblical values are under attack where right is wrong and wrong is right. Yes, there is much devouring going on today. 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
1: 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Before I go back to this topic on the Secretary General of the United Nations, Bill Gates, all wanting to put AI under the power of the globalist government. Well, isn't that convenient? Because the Antichrist is eventually going to appear on the scene, and he is going to implement a system that no one can buy or sell unless they have the mark. And this is the rails being built. You know what's really fascinating is when you go to Daniel chapter 7, by the way, I'll be back on Sunday night, Lord willing, at 8 p.m. Central, continuing our Sunday night study through the book of Daniel. I've been off on Sunday nights for the last, probably pretty much since the second week of August, because I wanted to finish up Christian Zionism, Why I'm a Christian Zionist, the book Biblically Refuting Calvinism. The book title is Another Gospel. I had all those books to finish up. I have more to go, but I got to get back to teaching Daniel. I miss teaching it. I was up at 5:40 a.m. this morning because there's so much to do. I needed to get to studying. I was up with the cows. I'm sure there was a lot of Wisconsin farmers that were up that time. They're like, what are you talking about? 5:40? That's sleeping in, house. We're up at 4 a.m. I was up early today, spent the first 3 hours of the day studying on Daniel chapter 8. We'll start out Sunday night. Daniel chapter 8, verse 1. We're going to have a great time Sunday night. Hope you can join us. 8 p.m. Central, 9 Eastern Standard, worldviewtube.com for our Sunday night church service. If not, we'll post it up on Monday. You can pick it up there. But here we are with a beast system that seems to be being built. Daniel chapter 7 lets us see clearly that we have 10 horns that rise and then an 11th horn, which tells you the world leaders, those who end up becoming his assistants, are in place before he rises. Is the system being built now? Yeah. It's all being built now. Hey, did you see the headline? Did you see the headline? I think it's over at worldviewtube.com. 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I linked it over at worldviewreport.com. And it fits with this topic. Here it is. European Union chief wants Canada as bloc's first associate member. European Commission President Ursula von der Leyen, i.e., Cruella de Vil, said Wednesday she wants... Does anyone get tired of all these pop-up ads on every website? Cruella de Vil said on Wednesday she wants Canada to join the European Union as an associate member. As the North American nation is embroiled in a trade war with the U.S. Well, isn't that lovely? The European Union, a Eurocentric world government. It's coming, a revived Roman Empire, a rebuilt Babylon. The Club of Rome, the United Nations, the European Commission, they've already divided the world into 10 regions. Now, Canada wants to join as an associate member of the European Union. How long before we have a North American Union?

0: you know, which has had deep expertise on, you know, biosecurity and cyber, and, you know, we really need to activate that. Again, I don't, the flaw in this picture is not that the companies aren't concerned or, you know, that they're not thoughtful about these issues. And I can only speak to the four that, the foundation is deeply engaged in. That's not the flaw. The flaw is that the safeguards, which are going to be democratically determined, but not, you know, just a knee-jerk thing, rather deep policy thinkers, you know, saying, okay, does the token tax make sense? How would it work? You know, kids shouldn't be banned from using AI, but what are the boundaries that will make it a net positive, where it's helping their curiosity and giving them feedback, but not retarding the challenges of social development? You know, that's way outside what these companies are focused on. They're going, you know, very quickly and amazingly in terms of the depths of the models. And so, you know, where is society engaging on this? It's not the role of the industry to self-regulate or understand the whole of society impact that comes out of AI.
1: And you've talked about the creation of some sort of international organization to manage AI's use and monitor AI, and the importance of getting the US and China involved in that. Have you got a sense of where the leadership for something like that should come from, how it should emerge?
0: Well, since World War II, the U.S. has often been a benign leader of global initiatives, you know, whether it's the creation of the U.N. itself with others, you know, thinking about nuclear weapons or ozone layer or aviation safety. And so here, you know, if people see this as important as I do, the capacity of the U.S. government to work domestically and in a friendly way, reach out to others, you know, and see what they're doing.
1: Just doesn't feel that's the way the administration is going.
0: The depth of understanding of AI and the right concern about some of these bad things is too low in every entity, including the government, other than the industry itself.
2: Wow. Now, do you guys notice anything about...
0: They're not...
2: I'm going to replay that and boost it a little bit. Does anyone notice anything about this picture? Anybody in the control room notice anything about that picture? Let me be more specific. Does anyone recognize the logo on his shirt? It's a very small little logo. Does anyone recognize that logo?
3: Sustainable development.
2: It's a sustainable development logo. Yep. It is the sustainable development logo of Agenda 21, Agenda 2030. I saw that. I thought, is that really what that is? And sure enough, it is. I just saw it playing right there. I didn't catch that the first time I watched it this morning. I was in a big hurry. I was listening, not watching. As many of you are on radio, you're listening, you're not watching. And I let that play while I was working on something else off to the side, listening to him, and I wasn't watching him. Now I'm sitting here watching him, and it caught my eye immediately. I thought, here is this guy sitting here talking about an international organization to regulate AI, and he's wearing a logo of the United Nations and their sustainable development agenda. This is the Agenda 2030 Sustainable Development Goals, which includes 16.9, by the way, which is what? Everyone is marked and registered. How ironic. And I wonder how many people watching that recognize he has on a team jersey. This man is Team United Nations. He's Team World Health Organization. He's been one of the biggest funders of the World Health Organization, tied back to the UN and heavily funded and connected back to China as well. He's wearing his team jersey. Do you want the United Nations having full control of this

0: system. If you think AI is evil, and it can be if it's used the wrong way, but if you think it's that evil and that disruptive, do you want the United Nations having control of it? Or would you rather it stay into the AI technology, stay free and open, particularly to the companies that have developed it? We've developed our own software systems, and I guess they would classify those as AI, some of them. I don't call ours AI. We're just building proprietary software that is super duper powerful, running very quickly, very fast, but it's all custom built, took over a year, $100,000. We set aside a lot of other projects, and we took that 12-month IT budget, and every year that's a budget we have anyway. We do at least $100,000 a year in AI development. In technology development, whether that's Roku channel, apps, Android, iPhone, whatever we're doing, we're constantly developing something. We have to have a full-time guy that's monitoring the attacks, fixing patches, fixing holes, fighting off attacks. So we didn't spend money that we weren't already going to spend. We just said we're going to spend that budget this year building out this ability to have every radio show, every TV show, every book, every documentary, every conference DVD ever done over 36 years, transcribed, transcoded, marked, and searchable. And of course, you get the benefit of it if you're a Vault member. 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But they, I'm sure, would consider what we're doing under their, quote, AI definition. I don't want them having the control of what we do here with our biblical worldview technology, or our technology that promotes biblical worldview. Joining me now is Courtney Turner. Courtney, welcome to the broadcast. I'm being told to wait. I'm moving too fast. She's not in her chair, huh? She was not anticipating this quite yet. All right, well, we're going to go to a break. We're going to come back, and we're going to have Courtney Turner with us to discuss this in more depth. Let me say, we also are sending off already, of course, volume 1, 2, and 3 of the Revelation commentary set. That's at the printer. We'll be receiving those in October, filling those orders. You want to go to worldviewstore.com. You can order the 3-volume set, hardcover, beautiful brown hardcover with gold printing on the cover and spine. The Another Gospel, biblically refuting Calvinism, that has gone to the printer. The next one coming up is Why I'm a Christian Zionist. That will go to the printer next week. So we're working very hard to bring you physical copies because of what we're talking about right here. I am not going to take my life's work and have it only online. We're going to continue to put out information in print. So maybe one day we have to have either this church, the Underground Church, or the Tribulation Saints distributing hard copies. We'll be right back.
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0: All right, welcome back. That

Glad you're with us. Be sure to stay tuned for Crosstalk coming up at the top of the hour, 2 p.m. Central, 3 Eastern Standard, on this terrestrial station, if it's a VCY network station, or VCY.org, V as in Victor, VCY.org. We will have with us tonight, I'm going to have some special guests on tonight, but then I want to play for you tonight an interview with Dr. Paul Wilkinson. I had not interviewed Paul in 10 years. I had the privilege of interviewing him in the very place I interviewed him 10 years ago, the Dallas, Texas area. So last Saturday, I had the opportunity to interview Dr. Paul Wilkinson. He's from Great Britain, and he has written many books on exposing the dangers of Calvinism, Christian Zionism. He's for it. Are you for it or are you against it? He's for it, like we are, because we follow the Bible. And he's written a book on the dangers of Christian Palestinianism. That's the alternative. Christian Palestinianism, the dangers of that. He'll be my guest tonight. It was a fascinating interview. I hope you'll join me. I asked him if he thought my belief that the hearts of the Gentiles are now beginning to be hardened and the eyes and the eyesight of the Gentiles is becoming dimmer and dimmer, and that the heart of the Jews is becoming softer and their eyesight is becoming brighter. And I said, I'm seeing it. And I gave him some examples. I said, would you agree with that? He 100% agreed with it. And he'll tell you tonight about being invited to speak in Europe and brought in specifically to speak to a group of Jewish elders. They put him at the head of the table and they asked him to speak to them. And he will tell you how one of them said, I must have you come this week and speak at my synagogue. You have to tell this to my people. Here is a Christian Zionist, a strong Bible teacher, being invited by a Jewish rabbi to come and speak to his people. This is not interfaith dialogue. This is an open door to proclaim the truth. He not only affirmed my belief, he said, I'll see your assumption, your theory, and raise you one. Here's a couple stories. You want to hear that tonight during Worldview Tube's Brennan House Live, beginning at 7:30 Central. The Federal Reserve raised interest rates just a little bit yesterday. And the Clarity Act has been shut down in the Senate. They couldn't get cloture for that. Some Republicans voted with all the Democrats to stop that. And that may force the snatching of more 401ks or IRAs. We've been warning about that. If they cannot continue through the Clarity Act, convincing people how these rules are going to work, where you buy a stable coin, which happens to be backed by treasuries, you have to buy treasuries to back your stable coin, which is a great way to convince people to buy your debt that nobody else wants. You hand these guys paper money, they turn around and buy treasuries, making great yields, and they give you back a digit on a computer, zeros and ones. There are people that stupid. There are people that dumb. Here's paper money, which is not, you know, the most wonderful thing in the world either. But here's some paper money. You take it, go buy some treasuries that are making a pretty good return right now. And they make money on that and they hand you back a digit. Now, I don't know, maybe some of you are also getting a better return than you would on a money market. So you're like, well, I am making a little something. But still think about this. You're giving these people your money. They go buy treasuries. They make a great return backing their stable coins with these treasuries, making a great return with your money. They give you a little piece of it. You feel happy because you're making more than you would from a money market. And you think, ooh, wow,

0: Joining me now is Courtney Turner. Courtney, welcome to the broadcast. Thanks for being with us.
1: Thanks so much for having me.
0: Courtney, what do you make of what I've been talking about? This desire, and right on cue, the same song sheet, Bill Gates and the Secretary General of the UN, Guterres, saying, hey, we need to have the globalists running AI. What do you make of this chorus?
1: I think that's been kind of their plan all along. So I've talked quite a bit about something called the AI World Society. I wrote a four-part series, and the fourth one that I wrote was actually what prompted me to publish the Digital Bill of Rights that Patrick Wood and I co-authored, because in that, they talk about how they're actually presenting a global constitution for AGI. Now, they're not the first to do that. There is already one that's in place. It was proposed back in 2024. You can find it on the CADMIS Journal, and that's people like Ben Gertzel with OpenCog, and he's partnered with AI for Good with the World Economic Forum and the UN. But this one is with the AI World Society, which is the UN Centennial Vision for the centennial of the UN, which would be 2045. Also, when Ray Kurzweil initially said the singularity would be near, it's now nearer in 2040, according to his new book. But that's where they have proposed that there will be a supplantation of all human governance and replaced by AI governance. And in this, that's what they talk about. They're going to have this constitution for global AGI where it will be all centralized. They also used the Anthropic scare, right? There was that whole big scare that supposedly there was a jailbreak with Mythos. This was Claude's Mythos. And so that's when they took Fable 5 off the market. So that, average everyday users couldn't have access to it anymore. Mythos was always designed for military and government. It was never for the average consumer. However, Fable 5 was, and they took that off. They took both of them off, claiming that there was a jailbreak and it was a security breach. And that was the justification for the Boston Global Forum, which is Michael Dukakis's institute partnered with the AI World Society, which is the UN Centennial Vision for a AI World Global Governance Body, to justify creating this trust infrastructure. So this is, it's coming from many different angles. Obviously, they're not all necessarily talking to each other, but it does seem like this is a really great kind of an excuse, never let a crisis go to waste, to impose some sort of a global governance constraints.
0: What do you make of, let me stay on that topic then. So you believe a lot of this beating the drums over, we're all going to die, is orchestrated to cause MAGA people, conservative people, maybe some of the older crowd who doesn't understand the technology as much well. Not that there aren't some folks in that generation that they do. They did that kind of work. But you believe this is, again, even the conservatives pushing for giving more power to the globalists and centralized governments of the world.
1: I do. So I had written an article on this too. In Silicon Valley, there's the boomers and the doomers. And yeah, boomers and doomers, not to be confused with a boomer generation. It's the boomers and the doomers. And then they have kind of like a little offshoot called the builders. And those are more of like the Christian nationalist variants of the boomers.
0: The boomers would be those who want this thing to just boom and go crazy. Let's go wild.
1: They're like, the unrestrained accelerationists. They want just, complete, like, go for it, AI at all costs, just hyperscale this thing, and let it go. So that's the boomers. The doomers are the ones who talk about how this is going to go rogue. We're going to have like Terminator, the movie, all these science fiction movies are going to come to life, and this technology is going to go rogue and it's going to kill all of humanity or somehow destroy all of
0: humanity. Which we know is not going to happen. The Bible tells us what's going to happen and how it's going to end. So if you have a biblical worldview and understand the end times, that's not going to happen anyway.
1: Right. But this is the game that they're playing. The spoiler alert here is that both sides, it's a dialectic, right? They need to have the competing forces.

0: And that the Christian nationalist offshoot is just they use the language of builders, right? So that appeals to the American, quote unquote, right, political right, who, you know, we're builders and we're going to, you know, create and innovate. And so it's a
1: golden
0: boomer.
1: Age, a golden age.
0: It's a golden age. Yes, it's a golden age. Yes. So that's just the language that they use. But yes, the both sides are creating a dialectic that, surprise, ends in AI everything. Either way, it's AI everything. So the boomers, obviously, AI for everything, because why would we constrict this? You know, why would we put constraints on such amazing technology? This is going to be the solution to having everybody live in abundance and innovation and, you know, lap of luxury. That's how they're promoting that. And of course, to defeat our adversaries, right? You know, this is, we need this technology. The doomers are the ones who say we have to put constraints on it. So we'll control AI. You know, very convenient. These people who are building it are going to be the ones to control it and have all the, you know, the everything going to be at their fingertips. Well,
1: what does that mean for a Christian organization like ours that has spent so much money developing our own system, our own servers? You know, you probably heard me talking about having everything transcribed, everything transcoded, building proprietary software so people can go in, do biblical worldview research, Bible prophecy research, Bible study. What does that mean for groups like ours? Surely that's going to include they want to get control of us or limit us or have access to all of our keys, all of our security keys and everything. Or at least we have to be on a rail system that they monitor and control, correct?
0: Or they'll make it so expensive. I think that's really right now. I think it's in sort of a honeypot phase where they want everybody, as many people as possible, to be excited about the technology and use it. Of course, they're spreading the fear porn, you know, but right now, things like the chat LLMs and, you know, whatever we can have access to, they're going to give it to us. I think because that way they can train the models, they can collect as much data as possible. They can also foster dependency, right? So I think a lot of people are using it because it is a tool like any other tool, and a tool can be used to innovate, create, and, you know, scale and do great things. And a lot of people are using it and realizing that they can do more than they possibly could have before. That doesn't mean it makes it easier. I know a lot of people think of AI as you just outsource and let it. That is not going to serve you in the long run. You would never tell a kid to just do math on a calculator before they learn their basic addition, subtraction, multiplication, division, right? You would teach them how to do those things, and then you would say, here's a calculator as you're learning advanced applied math, you know, calculus and you know, those sort of things, that or maybe physics, and a calculator can help expedite that. It doesn't make it easier. It means that now you're not spending as much time on maybe some of the more you know, mundane variants of the same application. And that's the same thing with AI. But I think that what they're doing, they're right now making it accessible, and they will make it much more expensive so that only the elite will have access to the same kinds of technology and applications.
1: So they get control of it, they regulate it, and they price it.
0: Yeah. And I saw this a while ago, but I guess Netflix just released the movie, the AI Apocaloptimist. I watched it, I think it was almost a year ago now. We watched it a long time ago.
1: Hold right there. Hold right there. Computer's going to cut us off. Be right back.
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1: All right, welcome back. 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

0: 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You were saying something, a movie came out about a year ago about AI running wild or something, Courtney?
1: Yeah, I don't remember the exact date, but it came out a while ago, and now Netflix is launching it, which, you know, I like to say it's today's modern propaganda machine. The nephew of Edward Bernays, right? It's Mark Randolph Bernays. He's the founder of Netflix, so which I think is just an interesting
0: factoid. That is a very interesting historical note.
1: Yes. And so they released this movie, and in the movie, actually one of the producers said that he hoped that it would work as a sort of Inconvenient Truth or like the Social Dilemma movie, which I think is very revealing, right? That if we remember, the Social Dilemma movie was, you know, all about like a social media, and it was essentially a propaganda piece. So I think that's very interesting that he said that that's what he was hoping that this movie would do. And this movie, they brought in all the big thinkers. Like, they weren't able to get everybody, but, you know, they brought in, like, the Hararis and, you know, a lot of the top AI people. I think Sam Altman actually was in it, too, to talk about their concerns. And, you know, again, it was the doomers versus the boomers.
0: Yeah, but then we have Peter Thiel saying, if we do anything to limit this, we're inviting the Antichrist.
1: I'm actually going to go see his series. It's coming here.
0: Is he going to be there in person?
1: Yep, he is.
0: So did you buy a ticket to go hear him?
1: Mm-hmm. Yes.
0: What's the ticket cost?
1: I think it's $100.
0: And how many are they expecting?
1: It's very small. I think it's less than 100 people.
0: So you're going to be one of less than 100 people sitting and listening to Peter Thiel talk about the Antichrist in Nashville.
1: Yes, I'm very excited.
0: Because you're going to be taking notes. Are you going to be allowed to take notes? Will they let you bring notes?
1: You know, I don't know what the rules are. I'm going to have to look into this. But if I'm allowed to take notes, I will certainly take notes. If I'm otherwise, I'm going to have to do some, you know, hyper-focused memory tricks.
0: Because I heard the last group that heard this, they couldn't record anything.
1: Yeah,
0: so you're excited.
1: A journalist got kicked out.
0: Oh, wow. Well, there you go. You're excited not because you agree with it, but you're excited because you're going to actually get to hear what he's not been letting everybody hear, because you're being invited.
1: I want to hear firsthand from the horse's mouth.
0: Yeah, you're a reporter. Okay, when does this happen? I saw that he was coming into Nashville. When does this happen?
1: It starts the 28th. It starts September 28th.
0: Are you going to come on our broadcast and tell us?
1: I would love to. Yes.
0: Please. Oh, wow.
1: All right. What do you do my best to recall everything I can.
0: Yeah, you'll do fine. What do you make, Courtney, of what I was talking about with these stable coins? That, you know, you hand over your dollars, they go and buy treasuries, which they're required to do. I think Tether, which is one of the largest companies, has made a $10 billion profit in 2025 alone, $10 billion. Think of all these silly people out there handing their money to a stablecoin company. They go buy a treasury. They're making pretty good return on investment right now with those treasuries. And they make money on your money, and you get some zeros and ones. Maybe some pay a little something. Majority don't, as I'm reading. And, I mean, are Americans that dumb? I think the answer is yes.
1: Yes, I think so. I think that the biggest concern, so the Tether discussion is obviously very relevant and tied to the Genius Act, and it is how we got here with the stablecoin. I think that where this is going, I'm very, very happy about the Clarity Act being shut down. I do not think that we should, you know, we should remain vigilant. I don't think we should give up the fight on that, because as we know from history, they tend to rebrand these things, and they don't give up all that easily, especially when there are trillions of dollars on the line. So I think.
0: And why are the Democrats fighting it?
1: Well, the Democrats tend to fight it for different reasons, I think. I don't think they're fighting for this. So this is where the narrative warfare comes into play. So I think on the right, because of Trump,

0: after the quote unquote left and their network. And these are people who have some affiliations with like the Department of War, for instance. They're influencers online who have been, you know, exposed as having had roles that are affiliated with the Department of War. And my concern with this is that, you know, people champion it when it's their team, right? You know, go Team Red, go Team Red. But what happens when Team Blue is in power? That same apparatus, that infrastructure doesn't go away. So I think people need to really be much more discerning and much more vigilant in this regard and look at what does the Constitution say? What are our rights that might be trampled on in this process? And not just cheering when it's red versus blue, because, you know, that same apparatus doesn't usually go away. I've never seen the government walk it back, you know?
1: No, exactly. Yeah. And before we run out of time, you know, we had Larry Fink last week, we played the video last week, along with Ursula in the EU, talking about your private money. We need that money to fund this system. So here they are saying we want to take over it. And by the way, while we're taking over it, we want all your money to fund and pay for it. And we don't need this money idle. We need your private accounts, your private savings accounts, retirement accounts. They're saying that openly. We've played it. The lack of passage of the Clarity Act, is that going to make the Trump administration and his people turn more and more to retirement accounts and try to get people to give their money into the system?
0: So the concern with the Clarity Act did not pass. However, what I was saying about people's focus on Tether misses the World Liberty Financial. And what that obviously Clarity Act is going to would have empowered World Liberty Financial quite
1: a bit. Which Trump owns, which Trump's family owns.
0: Which he, yes, Witkoff, exactly. The fact that it didn't pass, I think, I don't think they're going to sleep on it, though. And I think that where things will go is it might go with the retirement accounts. I think what they're going to do is that tokenization will become, they've said it, that they want to tokenize everything. And the thing about tokenization is that you don't actually own the physical title. Now, most people, when they have their money in the market, they don't. They don't have the actual title. However, they can. You still can request, you know, the deed for every single position you own. Managers don't like it because it means it's much more inefficient. They can't day trade for you, but you still can request that. When it goes into tokens, everything's on a digital ledger and you no longer have access to that. So it completely strips you of the title ownership.
1: Yeah, they're walking the American public down a cattle chute for slaughter. CourtneyTurner.com, CourtneyTurner.com. 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

0: With SRN News, I'm Bob Agnew in Washington. The mayor of Los Angeles has now stepped down from the homeless agency in her city, which is being closely scrutinized for mismanaging millions in taxpayer dollars.
1: Democrat Karen Bass is no longer on the governing board of the problem-riddled L.A. Homeless Services Authority Commission. Her office says because she's running for re-election in November, she will be appointing a new member to fill her spot. The agency, under close scrutiny for how it has spent and mismanaged millions of taxpayer dollars, as the city has one of the worst homeless problems in the country. Laura Winters reporting.
0: A Texas congressman has shut down a reporter on camera.
2: Republican Representative Brandon Gill of Texas refused to take questions from Al Jazeera after making the reporter name her outlet on camera. Gill laughed at her and told her to get lost. The question was about deaths in ICE custody. Republicans are holding it up as a line against a foreign-funded network grilling members.

0: was on immigration. Willie Nelson, Washington.
1: Dramatic videos released on Wednesday show the moment two Minneapolis police officers were shot after racing to an upper floor of an apartment building. The videos released by the city of Minneapolis providing a more clear picture of how the man opened fire at the officers on September 2nd as they worked to secure the apartment building with residents still trapped inside. Karen Chambas reports on the warming relationship between the EU and Canada.
2: Canada's Prime Minister Mark Carney will address the European Parliament on Thursday. His expected speech comes after President Donald Trump suggested that allowing Canada to become an associate EU member could be a hostile act and threatened additional tariffs on Europe. Trump's tariffs, demands for economic concessions, and repeated talk of making Canada the 51st state have driven Ottawa closer to Europe. I'm Karen Chambas.
1: And more on these stories at srnnews.com. It's looking more and more like the two-state solution in the Middle East may be dead.
3: For decades, diplomats have promoted a vision of a Palestinian state existing side by side with Israel in peace and harmony. But a new poll from the Pew Research Center finds most Israelis and Palestinians don't believe it will ever happen. 56% of Israelis say peaceful coexistence with the Palestinians is impossible, and 68% of Palestinians feel the same way about the Jewish state. Meanwhile, the Israel-Hamas war remains unresolved. Michael Harrington reporting.
1: A growing number of Democrat leaders have begun to push back against their party's unflinching support for the transgender community this midterm season. The shift comes after years of successful Republican attacks against Democrats on the issue, and polls are showing most Americans do not support the transgender movement or lifestyle. It's a politically dangerous issue for Democrats, though. They've already triggered a backlash from their party's progressive base in some states. This is SRN News. There are rising tensions between Buckingham Palace and Princess Diana's brother following the release of a new book making some new claims.
4: Buckingham Palace has denied a claim by Princess Diana's brother that King Charles III said she would soon be forgotten after her death. In a new book, Charles Spencer recounts the days after Diana was killed in a car crash in Paris in 1997. He alleges that he argued with the then Prince Charles over palace plans to have Prince William and Prince Harry walk behind her coffin during the funeral procession. Spencer says he told the now king that Diana wouldn't have wanted her sons to undergo the ordeal. And Charles returned, "Rest assured, we'll forget her soon enough." He also accuses Charles of having contempt for his ex-wife.
1: That's Luke Garrett reporting. Tickle Me Elmo, Bingo, and the Playground Slide, all among the finalists for the National Toy Hall of Fame this year. Also on the list, Care Bears, Yahtzee, and Pokemon trading cards. More at SRNews.com.
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8: 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Stay tuned for an American Minute with Bill Federer.
9: Done the 17th day of September in the year of our Lord, 1787. This was the last line of the U.S. Constitution, which was approved this day. A study done by Professors Donald Lutz and Charles Heineman, examining nearly 15,000 writings of the 55 men that wrote the Constitution, including newspaper articles, pamphlets, books, and monographs, reported that the Bible, especially the book of Deuteronomy, contributed 34% of all direct quotations. Combining indirect, they found 94% of all quotations referenced by the founders were derived from the Bible.
8: This has been an American Minute with Bill Federer. For a free transcript, call American Minute at 1-888-USA-WORD.

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1: And friends, thank you for joining us on Crosstalk. I'm going to mention two names to you that are an epitome of a contrast: Karl Marx and D.L. Moody. I mean, the contrast between these men could not be greater. They made similar promises, promises of freedom, promises of a better world, and yet the lessons they left behind are as divergent as night and day. One sought to liberate people, but ultimately enslaved them. The other preached forgiveness from sin and set people free. Now, it's vitally important for you to listen intently today because the worldviews that they represented many decades ago are at full play in our present society as we speak. Joining us today, we welcome back to Crosstalk Dr. Erwin Lutzer, who is Pastor Emeritus of the Moody Church, where he served as senior pastor for 36 years. He's a speaker on the Running to Win radio broadcast, an award-winning author as well. Some of his titles, and we've interviewed him, We Will Not Be Silenced, The Eclipse of God, When a Nation Forgets God, 1 Minute After You Die, and many others. He's with us today discussing his newest book, which he co-authored with Dr. Greg Quigel, entitled Marx and Moody, Two Contemporaries, Two Gospels, Two Tombstones, One Choice. Dr. Lutzer, welcome back to Crosstalk.
2: So glad to be with you today. And of course, we are going to be talking about some very, very relevant issues.
1: We certainly
2: are. And I'll give a little bit of background regarding how this book came about. But I hope that there are people who are listening right now who call their friends and say, this is one segment you have to listen to, because we're talking about today as well as yesterday.
1: Indeed, indeed. And Dr. Lutzer, maybe first give us a word about your co-author, Dr. Greg Quigel.
2: Yes, he was a teacher at Moody Bible Institute, a professor there, and he studied Moody for years and years. So I wrote the book on Karl Marx. My section was Karl Marx. His was Moody. And yes, they were contemporaries for 46 years. Did they know about each other? Certainly. In fact, if I might just spend a moment, Jim, what happened is I was going to give a lecture at the tomb of Karl Marx about a year and a half ago because I wanted people to know what he taught. Mm-hmm. He's buried in Highgate Cemetery there in London. While I was preparing it, it dawned on me that he was a contemporary of Moody. Not only that, but Frederick Engels, who helped write the manifesto, he actually attended a Moody meeting when Moody was having those great revivals in London.
1: Wow.
2: And of course, he writes about it and talks about how religion is used by the ruling class and so forth. But Jim, even more interesting to me is Engels is going to die. It's near the end of his life. Marx is already dead, and he's wondering, why didn't communism come to England? After all, that's where the manifesto was first published in 1848, and that's where the abuses took place, and there were abuses. And he concluded it was because of revivalists such as Moody and Sankey and the dangerous aid of the Salvation Army. What he was saying is, the roots of Christianity go too deep. There just aren't enough people who are willing to destroy, to kill, to steal, which, of course, is what Marxism called for in the manifesto, as I point out in the book. So what he was doing is he was, in effect, blaming Christianity. And I'm going to skip ahead. Later on, when Marxism comes to America, Antonio Gramsci says, socialism is indeed the religion, and this is a direct quote, is the religion that must destroy Christianity. So they saw Christianity as a great hindrance to the great communist utopia that they wrote about in the manifesto.
1: Oh, friends, what a wonderful thing to say from the standpoint that don't grow weary in well-doing.

0: And continue to be praying for revival, seek revival across our land, and see the impact that the awakenings have in stopping the spread of this Marxism. Dr. Lutzer, if you would, let's start here at the beginning of the book to have you introduce us to Karl Marx. You indicate that he's one of the most consequential political philosophers in history. So tell us about him.
1: Well, you know, at the end of the book, I go to his tomb and tell people what's there, and then Moody's tomb. But on his tomb are these words: up until now, philosophy has only described the world. The point, however, is how to change it.
0: Hmm.
1: And change it he did.
0: Mm-hmm.
1: And of course, he was very involved in demonism. We could go into that. Could I just mention that his father, when Karl was 18, wrote him a letter in which he said, "I perceive that in you there is a demon that is not found in other men. Is it demon? Is it heavenly? Or is it Faustian?"
0: Wow.
1: And the Faust that he was referring to is the Faust of the Enlightenment, who made a deal with the devil and still won in the end. And later on, his father says, "You're giving birth to monsters." And in the book, I quote five or six poems of Marx, you know, that the Prince of Darkness sold this sword to me. You know, he plays the tune and I respond and so forth. And heaven, here's another line that comes to mind. "Heaven have I forfeited, that I know once well, my soul once true to God is headed for hell." So Marx had this demonic, he wrote about 40 poems. He had these demonic feelings and ideas in his mind. And then later on, of course, he rejected God supposedly, and
0: wasn't he born to Jewish parents?
1: Yes, Jewish parents. But his father converted to Lutheranism in Tier, Germany, when Karl was about 6 years old. He probably converted because he thought that there would be more freedom. He didn't want to be persecuted as a Jew. So Karl knew about a Luther. He wrote about him, just like a revolution can begin in the minds of a monk to throw off the authority of the church. So Marx saw himself as a philosopher who would throw off the authority of capitalism. So he admired Luther to some extent, and then, of course, saw himself as the final liberation.
0: We're talking today with Dr. Erwin Lutzer, co-author of Marx and Moody. Dr. Lutzer, who influenced Karl Marx?
1: Well, a number of different people, but certainly Satan, who was influencing him.
0: Mm-hmm.
1: But there were a number of radicals already in the University of Berlin and in Bonn, where he attended university. But what you must understand is this, that Marx, he accepted from the radicals the idea that human nature was perfectible, and that it's very important to recognize that the only reason that people do evil is because of oppression.
0: Hmm.
1: Take away the oppression and everybody will live righteously. Take away everything they have. After all, the first statement of significance in the manifesto is the abolition of all private property. Everything belongs to the state. You transfer your faith in God to faith in the state, and so the state will take care of your daily bread. And so what you do is, once you own nothing, there'll be nothing to fight over, and everyone is going to live in a way that is peace and harmony, so and fairness.
0: Yeah.
1: And so he's so misjudged human nature.
0: Yeah, haven't we heard that same thing from the modern World Economic Forum? You'll own nothing and be happy?
1: Yes, that's right. That's right. That's the ultimate Marxism, because each according to his ability, to each according to his need. If you don't want to work, you really don't have to. Somebody else is going to fill in for you.
0: Mm-hmm.
1: And so you'll be able to coast through life. And my goodness, I have a passage in the book in which he says that, you know, if I want to herd cows in the afternoon and sow seed in the morning and discuss philosophy at night.

0: night, I can do whatever I wish, and I'll like doing everything that I do. Apparently, Marx didn't realize something. If people don't have to work, they won't.
1: Yeah, and as somebody, I don't know who said it, but they gave me the quote recently, socialism only works for those who don't. And that is exactly what we see taking place here. So are these ideals, is this what turned Karl Marx revolutionary?
0: Oh, yes. You see, well, let me very quickly then run through some of the salient points that are in the manifesto. Number one, the abolition of private property.
1: Yeah.
0: You own nothing. You work for the state. The state, of course, divvies out the money fairly. You don't get taken advantage of because, after all, those in charge are the workers, and they are going to be very fair. And then, of course, after that, you have statements like this, that communism abolishes all eternal truths. It abolishes all religion. It abolishes all morality. Why? Because, after all, you are going to be finding that truth is in flux. It's constantly on the move. So he said we won't even constitute it on a different basis. So what you have is, here's what happens, Jim. Parents send their kids to university. The university teaches them that there is no such thing as objective truth. You find truth within yourself. It is socially constructed. Truth becomes whatever the state needs in order to rule, and so do laws. They are all man-made, not objective, and so it's constantly in flux, and so there's no such thing as solid truth, and that, of course, is exactly what is being taught today, and truth is within you. It's whatever is true to you.
1: Yeah. Every man did that which was right in his own eyes. I think I've read that somewhere.
0: Yeah, that's for sure.
1: Yeah.
0: That's for sure.
1: So,
0: you know, there's something else, and maybe we have to discuss this on the other side of the break, but there's something else that I missed, and that is the abolition of the family. That's the second main point in the manifesto. Why? People need to understand. You see, because the family is a unit of oppression. Men oppress their wives, parents oppress their children. They take them to church. God is the ultimate one who takes people and puts them under pressure. And so what you need is liberation from God, liberation from your family. Engels, who helped write the manifesto, said these words that, parents should have their children taken from them as soon as the parent is able to survive without the mother.
1: My.
0: The state has to raise the parent because parents can't be trusted with the education of their children. They're going to tell them about God. They're going to read the Bible, and that can't be allowed.
1: Dr. Erwin Lutzer, our guest here today on Crosstalk, a powerful, powerful book, friends. 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But friends, there is so much that we will continue to unpack through the interview today. We encourage you to stay tuned, listen. We'll be back in 1 minute. 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
2: Back to Genesis with Dr. John Morris, scientist with the Institute for Creation Research. Dr. Morris, in Genesis 6, we read of the fountains of the great deep. What were these?
3: Chris, the Bible teaches that at the start of the flood, all the fountains of the great deep broke open. This triggered a chain reaction of events which inundated the earth. I think of these fountains as underwater volcanoes or perhaps seafloor vents where materials deep inside the earth rushed out. Today we find these seafloor vents, which bring up chemical-laden waters, quite unlike seawater, but all at superheated temperatures. It may be that during the flood, these vents brought up a great deal of water which had never been on the surface before, thus providing waters for the flood. This has all been the subject of research among creationist geologists. We're still working on it, but we do so from a Back to Genesis perspective.
2: To find out more about creation science, visit us on the web at www.icr.org. That's www.

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1: This is Crosstalk coming your way from VCY America. Dr. Erwin Lutzer with us today on his new book, Marx and Moody. And friends, I hope you're listening with both ears today. The information is so vital. It is more current than today's newspaper, the very issues that we're talking about. And sometimes we relegate Marxism to something of the past. No, friends, it is here. It is before us here today. And we need to see the different worldviews that were exhibited by Karl Marx versus that of D.L. Moody, which we'll be talking more about him as well in this segment. But again, it's just baffling to see Karl Marx, as much as he hated God, yet born into a Jewish home, and Dr. Lutzer was really following the pathway of Lutheranism, baptized Lutheran, and even was considering going into Lutheran ministry.
2: He was. He went to Lutheran's prep school, and he made the statement that without Christ we can do nothing.
1: Wow.
2: He certainly seemed as if he was on the right path, but as many parents have learned, when your child goes off to university, they learn things, and they begin to pick up very radical ideas. And on a human level, it seemed as if they were trying to solve a problem. There's no doubt that there was a lot of injustice during the Industrial Revolution. You see, what happened is factories began to take place. And the people worked in the factories for next to nothing. They didn't have any safety net financially. They were abused. There's no doubt if you were fired, there was no place for you to go. And so what Marx was thinking is, you know what the problem is that people own something. If we took away all ownership, that all would end. By the way, there were other ways that Marx could have attempted this. For example, Wilberforce had already put an end to slavery through the government.
1: Mm-hmm.
2: And he could have worked through the government to make laws, to even be able to have unions so that the workers would have some power. That would have been very helpful. But here is the most important statement in the manifesto. And I'm going to say it by memory. You know, there are many people who, when they get to the end of the manifesto, they like to read the words, "Workers of the world, unite." That's the way in which it ends. But the sentence before says this: the communists do not conceal their aims. They openly admit that in order to attain their means, they need the forcible overthrow of all existing social conditions.
1: Wow.
2: I'm saying that slowly because I want people to grasp that.
1: Yeah.
2: And he says, well, let the proletariat, that are the bourgeoisie, let the landowners tremble at the communist revolution. And elsewhere, Marx says we shall make it as violent as we possibly can and not apologize for our violence. So you think about the application of Marxism.
1: Mm-hmm.
2: You go into Russia, of course. You have Lenin and you have Stalin. And here's a lesson that I don't want to hurry over. When people are desperate, and they were desperate under the czars, when I was in Russia in about 1988, 85 or 86, maybe 88, I was preaching in churches, and my interpreter said to me, "You Americans judge too quickly. You have to understand, under the czars, life was almost impossible. Sure, Lenin and his Bolsheviks were evil. We knew that. But could they be more evil than the czars? Maybe this is something better." And here's the lesson. Sometimes when people are in distress, they will vote for something that is far worse than they have right now, because they're always thinking that the next thing could be better. But one of the words that Stalin loved is the word collective. He had collective farms. He took all the rich farmers, took them to Siberia, had them killed. Oh, boy, there's so much to share here, isn't there, Jim? What people have to understand about Marxism is this. If you're rich, You didn't earn that money. You

0: stole it from the poor. This is why the rich are oftentimes vilified. And they don't understand here in America that the rich people oftentimes make investments where they employ all kinds of people in their businesses. But that is forgotten. And so the point is this, that the collective was the collective farms. The government told the farmers what they should plant. The farmers knew better. The government took all the grain so that they could pay their debts to other countries. Millions starved. Wow. Wow. But that was worth the price to pay to bring about the socialist utopia of nobody owning anything, the state owning everything, and hopefully the state would do a wonderful job of handing it out.
1: Oh, my.
0: And a total misreading of human nature, totally. They didn't realize that the worst oftentimes would go to the top in terms of that. One other thing, if I have time, and that is to talk about Albania, where I have preached twice. Communism was so strong there in the 80s, so strong in the 60s, 70s, and 80s, that it wiped out the church. Sometimes you have people say, oh, it doesn't matter what government you have. Really? Good government can save us, but bad government can shut us down. Mm-hmm. And not only that, if you had a child and its name was a biblical name, you had till the end of the year to change it.
1: Wow.
0: If your child's name was Paul or Ruth or John or Mary, change it. There can be no biblical names in homes. There can be no Bibles. Literally, all the Bibles were destroyed. And then this ought to break our hearts, of course, as often happens in communist countries. The children were asked in school, do your parents have a Bible? If the answer is yes, the kid knows that his parents will probably be put to death. If he answers no, then he has a lie on his conscience. But this is always the way in which communism works in order to bring about that. One other comment. It was so bad that I read a missionary book that said this, that we put Bibles in plastic bags and floated them down the river, hoping that Christians would be able to pick them up because there was no Bibles at all. When I was in Albania 2 or 3 years ago, I had my picture taken with an older woman who brought with her a Bible that survived the purges, and that was one of my most special pictures.
1: Yeah. Well, friends, I mean, this book, Marx and Moody, there's a whole chapter, and Dr. Lutzer has referred to some of this, but a whole chapter that I could spend the entire program talking on, the gospel of Marxism. And again, just the highlighted points here: when private property is abolished, equality will result. Faith in God must be transferred to faith in the state. This is part of their doctrine. The family is a unit of oppression that must be abolished. All belief in transcendent truth and laws are socially constructed to hold on to power. A violent revolution is needed to overthrow the existing order and establish the rulership of the working class, and eventually there will be a borderless world. Dr. Lutzer, all of this, and there's so much more, we could spend the whole program just on those aspects alone, but these all require rogue individuals, don't they? I mean, to bring in criminals to implement this?
0: Oh, yeah, absolutely. If you weren't a criminal, how could you do it? Because it necessitated... For example, even after the revolution in Russia, Lenin's men and Stalin's men would ride into a village. They would steal anything they wanted from anybody's home. And then they would say, the reason we can do that is it doesn't belong to you anymore. It belongs to us because we're part of the state.
1: Yeah.
0: So what you have to do is you have to pillage, you have to destroy, you have to steal. And of course, in the initial changes in the revolution, you have to kill, because people aren't going to give up their property willingly. If they're rich, they're going to try to hide it, and that's not legal, because after all, you have to become a part of the establishment. I know I'm jumping ahead. One of my longest chapters is on democratic socialism, but I can't help but
1: And this is where I'm actually going there next, because this large chapter you have, and I'm going to have you comment on this,

0: We've got this huge battle, as you know, going on in our nation right now. There's a multiplicity of candidates representing democratic socialism on the ballot. And I go ahead and comment on this ideology because it sounds so appealing to everybody today because everything is free. So this is really a hallmark of this book, this chapter on democratic socialism. So break that down for us, if you would.
1: You know, Jim, I was asked the other day, why is democratic socialism so attractive? After all, it hasn't worked. Yes, I can answer that in a single sentence. And that's because people judge it by its promises, not its results. Mm-hmm. I mean, who wouldn't want to have free health care, free bus, free this, free that.
0: Free child care, free education.
1: Child care, and mm-hmm. you can make the list as long as you like.
0: Right.
1: In fact, I begin my chapter with the words, the dream is free. The dream is free. The bill, well, that's sent later. So as long as the dream is free, you can have all these candidates running around talking about all the freedoms that they are going to give to people. But they don't understand that, you know, it's so important to realize that the only money a state has to give away is the money that the state has from other people through taxes and so forth. Mm-hmm. Now, even before I get to socialism, because we may have an opportunity to talk about it on the other side of the break, how did Marxism come to America? Well, a man by the name of Antonio Gramsci, he said that the greatest obstacles are the family, Christianity, and capitalism. So he drew up a plan as to how those could be destroyed. And one of the things he said, which is most fascinating, is that churches can be used for this. For example, he quoted the words of Jesus, how hard it is for a rich man to enter in the kingdom of God. So you can criticize the rich. You can take money from the rich, because after all, Jesus said those words. And so he outlines how it can come. And that is the basis, of course, of much of the tearing apart of our own society, where you have people who stress the fact that there's the oppressed and there's the oppressor. Certainly Saul Alinsky did that here in Chicago, mm-hmm. where he thought that between blacks and whites, there could be endless oppression, endless turmoil with no hope of ever bridging the gap. That was not his, I could go into detail and explain that. It was to keep perpetual conflict, which of course Marxism needs, in order to bring about something better. And then you get into the whole business, yes, of race and education and all those things. All of those ideas have poured into the United States. Yeah. And then, of course, we shouldn't be surprised at democratic socialism.
0: Right, and we're at a break right now. Dr. Erwin Lutzer is with us, and we're going to talk about democratic socialism and also the second character in the book, D.L. Moody, his worldview as well, and the contrast between the two. But friends, right after the break, I'm going to be sharing with you how you can receive this book at a severely discounted price that's available only through this month of September 2026. So be ready to jot down the information. We'll be back in 1 minute with Dr. Erwin Lutzer here on Crosstalk on the VCY America Network.
2: Are you aware of past crises when America's fate hung desperately in the balance? 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
1: Sometimes you may wonder, why are we at the place where we are in a society today? Man, this book really gets into this aspect here about Marx and Moody, two contemporaries, two gospels, two tombstones, one choice. We'll be getting into the aspect of D.L. Moody here momentarily, but Marx and Moody represents two totally different belief systems, two different legacies, two different destinies, two very different eternities for these men. It is an essential book for our time, contrasting the danger and destruction of Marxism with the power, the salvation, and true freedom that's found in Jesus Christ. The book has been published at a retail of $17.99, just released from the publisher. However, through September 30th, our bookstore has reached out, worked out an arrangement with the publisher, and are offering this book at 50% off. That's just $8.99 plus any applicable tax and or shipping. And in addition to that, they've also just released through Dr. Lutzer and Dr. Quiggle the accompanying DVD Blu-ray combo pack. It's in a video documentary as well, taking you to the place of the setting for the very things we're talking about here, Marx and Moody. It's being offered through September 30th, also at just $8.99. So you can obtain either of these individually, but we would recommend you get them both because they're a tremendous complement to one another. The book actually gets much more into the democratic socialism, which we'll be discussing in just a moment. But if you'd like to obtain these, they're both at 50% off right now. Reach out to our bookstore at vcy.com, vcy.com. That'll be your fastest way, or by reaching out to the bookstore, 1-888-722-4829, 1-888-722-4829. That's 4829, and ask for Marx and Moody. And we would recommend both the book and the combo Blu-ray DVD pack, just to because they really are a complement of one another. And Dr. Lutzer, thank you so very much for the work you put into this to get this information out to us, because this is right where we're at today. Let's bring back this topic of democratic socialism, because it is first and foremost in our present society here. So you introduced this quite a bit in your book here. You did have an extensive chapter on this, comment on this democratic socialism.
2: Well, first of all, Jim, have you ever noticed that democratic socialists, who, by the way, want to control the means of production, they want more in government involvement, fixing prices and so forth, supposedly to bring about equality. Mm-hmm. But have you ever noticed that they always talk about how to divide the wealth? They never talk about how to earn it. Because actually, what happens is, under democratic socialism, there are so many strings attached in order to bring about government control and government ownership that you really can't or earn much money. And so what happens is you have all of these people who think to themselves that there's just going to be this endless amount of wealth. Well, mm-hmm. The wealth actually comes from capitalism, but they don't realize that. Here's the way I want to speak to the parents that are out there. You say, I have a child who thinks democratic socialism is really good. What do I say to him or to her? Here's an idea. What would happen if a professor in a university or a teacher in a school said, you know, it just isn't fair that some of you get a higher grade than others because some of you are more gifted, some of you work harder, and there are those who deserve what you've got, but they don't have it. How about at the end of the semester, what I'm going to do is to average all the grades, each according to his ability, to each according to his need. Some of you have more ability than others, and what we want to do is to bring about equality. So do you think that that would motivate students to do their best?
1: No.
2: I don't think so.
1: No.
2: The other thing that we have to understand is that in such things as democratic socialism, you don't really meet the needs of people. You know, you have all these people shout, oh, capitalism is based on greed, socialism is based on

0: Really? When we were in the Soviet Union, we discovered something. My interpreter told me that there was a shoe factory that was creating shoes that nobody could possibly wear because the contour was on the wrong side. But they kept making them. They kept stacking the warehouse. Why? The government is going to pay them a certain amount of money, whether they make something that somebody likes or not.
1: Wow.
0: And by the way, cheating and pillaging becomes a part of it in order oftentimes for people to survive. You know, I was going to quote Churchill previously. Churchill says, you know, the great vice of capitalism is the unequal distribution of blessings. But the great virtue of socialism is the equal distribution of misery. And that has been true throughout all of history, where you run out of other people's money, you don't know what to do, you either print it if you're a government, if not, you have to steal it, because eventually socialism runs out of money. And that's why long lines in socialist countries.
2: 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Dr. Erwin Lutzer is our guest today, and co-author of the book Marx and Moody, again, available at vcy.com or by calling 1-888-722-4829. It's Marx and Moody. So let's talk about the other side of the title here. Introduces to D.L. Moody. Many people know the name, but may not know his background and what influenced him in life as well. So introduces to D.L. Moody.
0: That's a fascinating story. And if people have just joined us, they need to know that Marx and Moody were contemporaries for 46 years. And a very interesting story regarding the relationship. But here's the point, okay? In fact, in my book, I have a chapter entitled What Marx Got Wrong and What Moody Got Right. Mm. But before I get there, here's a boy who at the age of 8, his father dies, probably as an alcoholic. He's brought up in poverty there in Northfield, Massachusetts. And he is going to become the Billy Graham of the 1800s. And he gets saved in a church in Boston, comes to Chicago to earn money. All that he cares about is money, but he has a big heart for children. He can't read very well, fifth or sixth grade education. And he begins a Sunday school that ended up being so big that none other than Abraham Lincoln stopped by to say hi when he was on his way to Washington to be inaugurated. Mm. So Moody becomes famous from that standpoint. He is still doing his Sunday school. The churches don't want these boys and girls because they're so rowdy. And so the churches, they say no. Moody says, I'm going to begin my own church. And that's the beginning of the Moody Church in Chicago, 1864, the church that I had the privilege of pastoring for 36 years.
1: Wow.
0: But back to Moody. What was it that he saw? By the way, I have to tell a story, and I hope I don't break down when I tell it because it is so moving to me. Here was a group of girls that were impossible to take care of in his Sunday school. The teacher said, I'm on my way back east. I'm going to die. And none of my girls know Christ as Savior. Moody said, let's go visit them. So they go with his pony and they visit the girls one by one here in the city of Chicago. They lead each of them to Christ. Mm. It's Sunday evening. They're saying goodbye to the teacher. They are on their knees. Moody's on his knees. The girls are around him and the teacher. The teacher prays, Moody prays. He's about to get up from his knees. And suddenly the girl next to him prays. And then the next one, and then the next one, and then the next one. Moody left that meeting, left selling shoes. He said, money could never tempt me again. All that he cared about was winning people to Christ, but also, and the book shows this so clearly, he was involved in social work. He would take care of families. He would raise money for the poor. He did more for the poor than Marx ever did. As a matter of fact, Marx got kicked out of his apartment a year after the manifesto was written. So here was a man who had that compassion. But now to get to the difference between him and Moody, him and Marx. Marx said, there's no evil within us. We only do evil because of oppression. Take away the oppression. Human nature can be changed. We're basically all good. Moody taught three R's. Number one, ruined by the fall. That we have a fatal flaw, and it's called sin, and we can't deal with sin on our own. And that unless we are rescued by God, we cannot take care of our issues. So, ruined by sin, redeemed by the blood, Jesus came to earth to redeem us and to save us. And then, of course, also regenerated by the Holy Spirit. So Moody preached the gospel. It was a gospel of liberation. By the way, did Moody know about Marx? Of course. When he was preaching here in Chicago, Moody said, if we do not evangelize, the leaven of Marxism is going to take over, and as a result, there's going to be a reign of terror. Those are Moody's words.
2: Wow.
0: The likes of which we have never seen, because there was the workers' movement and so forth. So Moody saw that even though people needed bread, he became the head of the YMCA here in Chicago and so forth, while having huge crusades over in London and the British Isles and in America, all that, this farm boy, whose father died at the age of 8, shook the worlds of America as well as England to the core through the gospel in the British Isles almost 3 years. I mean, he's talking to, Jim, get this, 20,000 people a night without a microphone.
2: Wow.
0: Can you imagine that? For 6 weeks in London, and that's, of course, when Karl Marx's associate went to hear him. So what you have here is a remarkable man. And, of course, he was into education. He began a girls' school over in Northfield, Massachusetts, and then a boys' school. He began the Moody Bible Institute. The Moody Church has continued since 1864, since he began it. I mean, think of that man's life and the good that he has done. It's like a pebble thrown into a lake. And the ripples go on throughout all of eternity. Well, we could certainly contrast that with Marx and the devastation and the killing and all the things that Marxism brought about.
2: Friends, we're talking with Dr. Erwin Lutzer, and we are going to take that last segment here today to really bring the aspect of application to all of this, because in the book itself, they make the very strong point that your choices have consequences. I mean, we're talking about two totally different belief systems, and one that is going to lead to eternal bliss and one that leads to eternal judgment. We'll tell you more about that and also how you can obtain these resources through our program today. So we will be back in just 1 minute and look further at this aspect of application here. This is Crosstalk coming your way from VCY America.
1: 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Recently, a friend of mine spoke at a Jewish conservative group, and to his amazement and to mine, a lot of the Jewish attendees came up to him and said, I heard about you through Brandon House and Worldview Tube. He kept hearing this over and over, and it was so encouraging. It means we have a lot of Jewish people, many of them who do not believe in Yeshua, our Messiah, that are listening to our network because they know how we feel about God's plan for the nation state and our defense of the nation state and their historical and biblical right to the land. You know what I'm also finding in my private conversations? More and more of non-believing Jews are willing to talk about the Bible with me, even to talk about Yeshua or Messiah. You know what's happening? Their hearts are softening up. Their eyesight's getting better. Romans 11, it says their eyesight is partially blind. Their hearts are partially hardened. They're softening up as God prepares to turn his full attention to them. Praise the Lord.
2: This is Crosstalk on VCY America. Again, Marx and Moody, two totally different belief systems. I mean, these men, two different legacies, two different destinies, and two very different eternities. Just a book, a powerful book that helps you understand the destruction of Marxism and the power of salvation, true freedom in Jesus Christ. The book, again, is being offered 50% off from the published price, just $8.99, plus any applicable tax and or shipping. It's available right now through September 30th at that rate. And then also the DVD and Blu-ray combo, and I'll have Dr. Lutzer comment on it, that also just $8.99 through September 30th. That is being significantly reduced. You can get either one of these. We would recommend both of them. They're a complement one to another. Reach out to our bookstore, vcy.com, vcy.com, or 1-888-722-4829. Dr. Lutzer, that Blu-ray DVD combo pack, just really powerful, going right to the scenes.
0: Exactly. As a matter of fact, yes, it was filmed in London. It was also filmed here in Chicago, where Moody Church and Moody Bible Institute are. Mm-hmm. But the main thing that we want people to be challenged with, even as we're thinking of these things, is what will our legacy be?
2: Yes.
0: You know, at the end of the book, I take people to the grave of Marx, who still rules much of the world from his grave. And there in his grave, you know, there's this sign on his tombstone, "Workers of the World Unite." And then also, you know, up until now, philosophers have only described the world. Now it is time for us to, the point, however, is for us to change it. And we think of the way in which he changed it, and needless to say, he changed it for the worse. So we have to ask ourselves, why are we living, and what is our legacy going to be? Very quickly, let's go to the tomb of D.L. Moody. His wife is buried where he is, on top of a hill in Northfield, Massachusetts. And on her gravestone are these beautiful words, "And his servants shall serve him, and they shall reign with him forever and ever." Think about that future.
2: Yeah.
0: And on Moody's was one of his favorite verses. "The world passes away and all of its lusts, but he who does the will of God abides forever."
2: Amen.
0: So what do we do going forward? Number one, this is a spiritual battle. I'm absolutely convinced it cannot be won simply politically, though politics is very important. I pointed that out earlier in the interview. But it can't just be one, because we're talking about spiritual blindness, spiritual darkness, and we must recognize that. And then the other side of it is this: how are we educating this generation?
2: Mm-hmm.
0: That's one of the reasons I wrote the book, and Quiggle as well, is how are we educating them? What is their example for us, namely Moody and his wife, Emma? And then, here's the question I want to end with today, Jim. What will our legacy be?
2: Yes.
0: What will people say about us? That we loved money, that we were selfish, or that we lived for Christ? I mean, we are, those of us who are older at least, we are really facing eternity, and we better wake up to the fact that we don't have forever. We have only a short period of time to serve Christ.
2: Mm-hmm.
0: And so those are the two worldviews.
2: They are. And friends, that leaves you with that question: what will your legacy be? What will our legacy be? And one of the things this book does, it challenges a reader to choose the path that they take with wisdom and care. And so many are just, you know, flying and floating with whatever way the wind blows, Dr. Lutzer. But we really need to, with wisdom and care, make that decision.
0: And, you know, we only get one life to live. And what we need to do is, and we may not be Marxists, but we can live for ourselves. We can live for humanity.
2: Right.
0: You know, if I could rewrite the tombstones, I would write on Karl Marx's from the 70s.

0: recognize that that's in our future. And, wow, so many lessons.
1: Indeed.
0: Also being willing to suffer for Christ, as people have done so wonderfully. Some perhaps gave in at times. We don't blame them because we don't know what we would do. But in the midst of communism, they were faithful anyway, even to the very end. What a lesson for us.
1: Indeed. And friends, again, our choices have consequences. And I trust you will remember the three R's from D.L. Moody: ruined by the fall, redeemed by the blood, regenerated by the Holy Spirit. Dr. Erwin Lutzer, our guest here today on the broadcast. And friends, we'd like to encourage you to consider this book, Marx and Moody. Again, examines the different belief systems that they have, the different legacies that they have, certainly different destinies and a different eternity that each are facing. But really essential for our time. We see the destructive hand of Marxism. We see what's happening with democratic socialism right now, the aspect of power and control. And certainly these books and DVD materials address these very issues. It came out from the publisher, $17.99 through September 30th. 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
0: Thank you so much, Jim, and thanks to all who listened.
1: And friends, we thank you for joining us on Crosstalk. 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

0: With SRN News, I'm Bob Agnew in Washington. The U.S. House of Representatives has adjourned early for an extended recess until after the midterms. House Speaker Mike Johnson says that the critics are wrong when they say that they haven't accomplished much.
1: It's the most productive since at least 1949. If you look at the volume of legislation passed, the magnitude of it, and all the reforms that we put in, it's really almost unmatched. And
0: Speaker Johnson notes that the House's session has passed more than 900 bills. His full interview will be heard when This Week on Capitol Hill is broadcast starting at 10 a.m. Eastern Time Saturday on the Salem News Channel. Treasury's economic numbers just got shouted down on Capitol Hill.
2: Representative Maxine Waters turned a House Financial Services hearing into a shouting match with Treasury Secretary Scott Bessent. Bessent was laying out job growth and rising real wages under President Trump. Waters kept saying, "reclaiming my time," and would not let the secretary finish. The exchange ended without Bessent getting to answer the questions Waters asked. Willie Nelson, Washington.
0: And the number of people applying for unemployment benefits dropped sharply last week. The Labor Department says jobless claims slid to 196,000, the fewest since mid-July, and down from 206,000 the previous week. Economists had been expecting a much higher number, 207,000. Caitlin Clark's first signature Nike basketball shoe almost available to purchase, giving fans a chance to own a pair of sneakers the Indiana Fever star spent more than a year helping develop.
3: I look down at my feet and I'm like, man.

0: Like, I'm wearing my shoes. Like, they're Nike. Like, there's not many people that get a Nike signature shoe. Like, that's, I don't even think that's something I dreamed about as a kid because it felt so far away from something that I could ever achieve. And
1: The Nike Caitlin 1 is designed around Clark's fast-paced style, including her quick first step, step-back shots, and ability to create space on the court. The shoe also includes personal touches. This is SRN News. James Tallarico raising a few eyebrows. Correspondent Michael Harrington reports.
2: The Democratic candidate for U.S. Senate in Texas was at a campaign event when a supporter asked him, "Who's your favorite drag queen?" Without missing a beat, Tallarico said, quote, "Oh my gosh, probably Alyssa Edwards, a man who performs as a woman and has expressed a desire to influence children." Critics are wondering why Tallarico knows the names of any drag queens. His opponent, Republican Ken Paxton, says, quote, "He's too weird and too radical for Texas." Michael Harrington reporting.
1: Police in Turkey have detained dozens of demonstrators who staged protests outside a courthouse in Istanbul to demand the release of gay activists taken into custody this week. Turkish authorities are in the midst of a crackdown on multiple LGBT groups and individuals, detaining dozens of members and blocking the organization's websites. The Ministry of Justice says the crackdown is aimed at what he describes as protecting children and the family. This is SRN News. President Trump is blasting the Federal Reserve's board for its decision to hike its key interest rate yesterday.
3: Interest rates are too high, but that's inappropriate.
4: President Trump Wednesday after the Federal Reserve raised its benchmark interest rate a quarter point.
5: The plain fact is that inflation is too high and has been for too long.
4: Fed Chair Kevin Warsh.
5: Today's policy action will support a timelier return to the committee's 2% goal. This committee will deliver price stability.
4: But the president has long pushed the Fed to lower interest rates.
3: We should be paying the lowest interest rates anywhere in the world because we have the strongest credit.
4: Trump spared Warsh any direct criticism for now. As for the rest of the Fed policymakers,
3: the board is very hostile. They're very political.
4: Ben Thomas, Washington.
1: On Wall Street, a booming session. The Dow Jones Industrial Average up by 321 points, not far from the close. The NASDAQ up by 445. You'll find more of these stories at SRNnews.com.
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0: Our very special guest today on Faith and Freedom is a good friend, David Barton, founder of Wall Builders. You're not going to want to miss this interview, not only with regards to the faith of our founding fathers, but how David and Cheryl, his wife, came to this amazing collection of history. I'm Matt Staver, founder and chairman of Liberty Council. Joining me is Holly Mead. Welcome, David, to Faith and Freedom.
1: Great to be with you guys. Thanks for having me.
2: David, you're just a wealth of information, and I know in our recent gala we had, you brought a sampling of some of the artifacts that you've collected, including the glasses of George Washington. Tell us how that all came about, and how much do you really own?
1: They tell us that we have the largest privately owned collection in the United States. Now, obviously, the Smithsonian and National Archives, they've got so much more. I think Smithsonian has 137 million pieces, something of the sort. But they don't like America. I mean, quite frankly, they don't. The White House, this is, you know, got warning signs up outside the Smithsonian now. Be careful. These guys don't like America. It's been 50 years since the Smithsonian had any kind of a presentation on George Washington. How do you go 50 years without talking about Washington? Well, they can. They're really woke there. So we have about 160,000 items. Now, ours is focused. We're not trying to just collect items. We focus really on the story of America, the founding era, the Pilgrim, the Jamestown era, up through what made America, America. And so we're the only museum in the United States right now that has on display a signed document from every one of the 56 signers of the Declaration. So we like the founding fathers. We put them out there. We let people come see them. So we have two museums. I work closely with Glenn Beck. Glenn and Wall Builders, we collaborate. We've got two museums, one in North Dallas, one in West Fort Worth. The one in North Dallas has got the really big stuff like Mercury 7 spacecraft and when they did communion on the moon, Neil Armstrong communion cup and Bible landed on the moon with Apollo 14, all that stuff, all the way down to all the document kind of stuff that we have over at Wall Builders. So two great museums for people to see if they get interested.
0: Now, I had a conversation with you and Cheryl, your wife, just about how do you go about finding these incredible artifacts of history? And you gave me some amazing stories how you and Cheryl just prayed to the Lord and the Lord directed you. Give us some examples. One of those, I think you were driving through and Cheryl said, stop. We need to stop at that store. Tell us about some of these stories.
1: It was interesting. I mean, again, my background is not history. It's math and science. I don't like history or I didn't like history then, but I wasn't being told the story that I really love now. And it's a cool story. So I was not into history. And what happened was, as I started finding these tidbits of history, one of the first pieces I found was the 1796 farewell address of George Washington, printed right after he resigned, original printing. I got that. That's the first document I bought. And I got it because he in there talks so much about how you cannot continue as a nation if you separate religion and morality from public life. And I'm just awed because it's exactly opposite of what I was taught in school. So I started looking for old stuff and I didn't know who these guys were. I couldn't name three to five of the founding fathers. And so what would happen is we would go into various places. I remember I was driving through West Hartford, Connecticut. And as I was driving in our van with all the kids in and we're going by and I looked over and I saw a kind of a thrift store. It was called the Jumping Frog. And I just kind of felt like the Lord said, hey, why don't you go look at that? And so I stopped, parked, went inside. It's 20 minutes before they close. I went in, I had to move aside the women's dresses as I walk in and there's the stoves over on the right and the tricycles on the left. And it's just a kind of almost a junk store. It's a Goodwill kind of a store. And I'm just looking through and I don't have a clue what I'm looking for. And in the back corner, I came on a cardboard box filled with leather-bound books. And leather-bound books means they're pretty old. You're going back into the 1800s. And I started digging around in those leather-bound books, and I found books from the 1700s and from the founding era in the 1760s and 80s and 90s. And I'm going through, and I found this awesome book from Noah Webster. Most people don't know he's a founding father, fought in the Revolution, was a judge, a legislator. I look inside and all these books are marked $5. And I'm looking at this collection of all these really old books. And so I went up to the front and I said, hey, that box of books that you got in the back.

0: back there. They're all marked $5. You selling that? And they said, yeah, we're selling that. Well, as it turned out, that was the private collection of Revolutionary War General Israel Putnam. It was his own book collection. Somebody had bought it in. The kids didn't want it. Great, great, great grandkids didn't want any more. And they're just selling it. And so I end up buying the library of one of the founding fathers with the books of his contemporaries, which are other founding fathers. And so just through a series of things, event after event like that, the Lord just kind of would say, tap you on the shoulder and say, hey, why don't you walk in over there and see? And so Brattle Bookhouse in Boston, same kind of thing happened. I went in and they had more than 100,000 books. And I didn't know what I was looking for. And I looked up and saw a 4-volume set caught my eye. And it's a guy named Timothy Pickering. And so I pulled it down, opened up volume 3, and it was the testimony of his conversion to Christ. And he's a founding father who was a general in the Revolution. He was also in the cabinet department of the early presidents. And so another founding father. And so it just went time after time after time. Guys I've never heard of before. I had to look them up to see who they were. But the Lord just helped us get that collection put together in the most unusual way.
1: Yeah, that's amazing. I know the story that you and Cheryl were saying to me was just incredible, that you pray for God's guidance. And as you're driving through a town, just like you said, the Lord gives you the impression you need to take a look at this store. What do you look for? And then you find these incredible historical books and documents that make part of your collection, which is incredible. And I think going back to what you said, you are the only one in the entire world that has an original document from every one of the founders on display. Is that correct?
0: Yeah, that, as far as we know of no other museum anywhere that has the documents on display. Of course, now the federal government has that many documents, but they don't display them. We're the only one that we know of anywhere in America right now. If you want to come to those two museums, you can see those documents. It's pretty awesome.
1: So if somebody wants to get a general overview of some of the faith of our founding fathers, you've got a lot of books that you've written. What would be the book or books that you would recommend from Wall Builders?
0: For the founding fathers, the one that I recommend is called The American Story. And that goes from the Pilgrims to the Founders. And then if you are focused on the faith of the first 7 presidents, that would be The American Story, the early presidents, called Building the Republic. So that, and then on the website, we actually have documents listing all these Christian quotes of the founding fathers. Very, I'm going to call it evangelical stuff, because that's what they would call it today. They didn't use that term back then. But we have that all over the website. Our books, materials, is going to have a lot of that stuff.
1: I know one of your books is Setting the Record Straight, American History in Black and White. It's a fascinating book about the history of our country with regards to African Americans and their leadership roles in America.
0: Yeah, it's interesting. We started electing black individuals to office in 1641. You had blacks elected to office at the time of the founding era, throughout the founding era. Every battle in the American Revolution involved black soldiers. Nearly every battle had a black hero, not just soldiers, heroes. And after Woodrow Wilson, who was such a racist, he cut those out of the history books in the early 1900s. We don't know today that we had 1,000 black elected officials in America by 1876. So that's a lot of what we cover in there, is the racial history of America from the black and white perspective. And it's a great history people just don't know about today.
1: You actually came on our Freedom Alive TV program, and you gave the history of Woodrow Wilson in his multi-volume set, where he literally erases black Americans from the history. And that really is then a series of books that became very influential and rewrote history. And also, he showed a movie in the White House that was a pro-KKK movie. Most people don't realize that kind of history of Woodrow Wilson and the negative impact that he had on America. Well, our guest is David Barton. He is the founder of Wall Builders, and his son, Tim, is an amazing speaker as well. He speaks around the country on college campuses and at many events as well. Amazing memory and amazing information on America's history. If you want more information about America's history, our founding fathers, even the history of black Americans in our nation, and much, much more, go to wallbuilders.com. 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
4: Our word for today comes from Luke chapter 17. Take heed to yourselves. If your brother sins against you, rebuke him. And if he repents, forgive him. And if he sins against you seven times in a day, and seven times in a day returns to you saying, "I repent," you shall forgive him. Forgiveness is a characteristic that should set us as followers of Jesus Christ apart from the rest of the world. Jesus teaches that forgiveness is unending, springing from the fountain of life from which we find our own forgiveness. Look at how the apostles respond to this instruction in verse 5. And the apostles said to the Lord, "Increase our faith." They understood faith in God was required to forgive our fellow man. Faith that God would provide, faith that God would protect, faith that God's promises were true. Timid and half-hearted forgiveness toward others could be an indication of timid and half-hearted faith in God.

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1: The technology of today is staggering. Artificial intelligence, transhumanism, digital currency, all are being used to advance us to globalism. Come hear Alex Newman at the next VCY rally, exposing the globalist agenda.
2: There are people around the world who are determined that we cannot have a free, self-governing nation based on at least loosely biblical principles like the United States. 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
1: Bring others with you to hear Alex Newman at the VCY rally Saturday, 6 p.m. at the Waukesha Expo. 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
4: 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I hope to see you at the 15th Annual Trail Ridge Camp Father-Son Retreat.

greet our friends everywhere with Chapter 5 of The Long, Sad Trail, the story of Marcus Whitman, pioneer medical missionary to the Pacific Northwest. 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

0: As he wrote the American Board of Commissioners in Boston, Marcus Whitman could declare that his 1835 trip to the West had been a success. It was easy now to forget the cholera epidemic, the dysentery, the buffalo meat diet, the plot to kill both him and Parker. He remembered only that the Nez Perce Indians had come to the Rocky Mountain rendezvous to beg the white men to bring Christianity to their tribes. And from the rendezvous, Samuel Parker went west with these Indians. Marcus returned east. He planned to marry Narcissa Prentice and leave New York for St. Louis in time to meet the westbound caravan again in March. However, the Boston commissioners underlined one thing. Marcus must find co-workers or they could not sanction his leaving. And he must do this in 2 months, which was ample time, according to Mr. Green on Beacon Hill.
1: Let's see now. I must write a letter to Whitman. Let's see, I should stress great care in choosing these companions. Psychology of personality, so very important in mission work. Wonder if there's trouble between Parker and Whitman. He didn't say so, but I suspect it. Yes, I must stress that. Take lots of time in getting just the right man. Now, let's see, how will I put it? Take plenty of time. It seems to me that one or two ordained missionaries, a teacher,

0: Perhaps a farmer and mechanic ought to go this coming spring.
1: No families of children should go, and probably more of the men who go without wives, the better. Let's see here. Oh, yes. Have you properly considered the blending of persons and personalities under strange and difficult surroundings? Be very, very careful, dear Mr. Whitman, that... Oh, what's the point of reading anymore? It's all like that.
2: Doesn't he say anything?
1: Nothing.
2: I thought he'd send you a list of likely people.
1: Not one. Just a lot of philosophy. You'd think I had 10 years just to sort out the right man.
2: Read that part over again. The part about not being married.
1: Oh, it doesn't matter.
2: Read it.
1: Oh, all right. Let's see here. Oh, yeah. The more of the men who go without wives at first, the better.
2: I thought that's what he said.
1: Well, he didn't mean
2: that. I know what he meant. He'd probably be much happier if dear Mr. Whitman went without a wife. Well, I'll tell Mr. Green right now, Dr. Marcus Whitman won't go west without a wife. The idea.
1: Narcissa, that's not important.
2: I don't think I like Mr. Green or his philosophy.
1: Dear, I am going to marry you.
2: Good. When?
1: Soon. Dear, but we have exactly 2 months. In that time, we have to convince somebody somewhere to leave homes, families, property in the United States to go chasing off after an Indian chief with us.
2: Those men in Boston ought to help. Don't they know anybody?
1: Is there anybody?
2: Marcus, there has to be. Where are you going?
1: I'm going to post a letter to Mr. Green.
2: Not when you're angry.
1: Yes, when I'm angry. I want some help from him, and I'm going to get it.
3: Doc Whitman?
1: Yes?
3: A letter for you, Doctor.
1: Oh. Well, thanks a lot, Josiah.
3: All the way from Boston. Say, is it true you can pasture your cows right smack in the middle of that there big city?
1: Hmm?
3: Well, that's what I heard. All the way from Boston. Hmm.
1: I know who this is. Be sure to take an ordinary missionary, a teacher or catechist, and a man able to labor as a farmer and mechanic also. Families of children positively cannot be taken. Oh, what a letter.
3: Bad news, Dr. Whitman?
1: As for specific names, I can give you the Reverend Oliver S. Powell and his wife, and the Reverend Daniel Clark and his wife, agent of the American Bible Society. Unfortunately, I have no addresses for these brethren and do not know where they may be found. They're somewhere in your state. Oh, somewhere. Remember, better not go than go with unsuitable associates. Therefore, use great caution.

0: Brother Powell?
1: Yes?
0: I rode all the way over here from Wheeler to find you and your wife.
2: Oh, Oliver, take the doctor's coat and cap. Well, you poor man, you look about drowned.
1: There we are, Dr. Whitman. We just hang them right up here and let them drip. Susie, heat up those biscuits and get the doctor some hot tea, will you?
2: Right away. Oliver, put the doctor over by the fire till he warms up.
0: Oh, you're very kind. Ran into some sleet over in Geneva. Nasty trip.
1: Make yourself right at home by our humble hearth. Susie will have those biscuits right in. You know, she baked an extra special batch today. She hasn't been too well lately, of course, and, well...
0: You've a very nice home here, Mr. Powell. Do you know why I'm here?
1: We like it. It's small and quite snug. Ah, here's Susie with the tea.
2: I do hope you like marmalade, Dr. Whitman.
0: Oh, very fine. As I started to say,
2: I'll put your cup right here on this table beside you.
0: Yes. I was about to ask your husband...
2: Two sugars?
0: Fine, yes. No, I don't take sugar. Now then, I was about to ask you, Mr. Powell...
2: There you are, and your biscuit with marmalade.
1: You can spread me too, Susie.
2: Yes, dear.
0: I was about to ask if you folks have any idea why I'm here.
2: I guess we do, Dr. Whitman. Everybody knows about you.
1: And your mission.

0: these days.
1: Good, then I'll come right to the point. The board in Boston gave me your name.
0: Susie, dear, that wind's blowing a gale. Hadn't you better look at the window upstairs?
2: Yes, dear. Excuse me.
1: Why...

0: Well, dear, I was just explaining to Dr. Whitman that we couldn't possibly serve in Oregon.
1: Oh, my, Oregon. I should say not.
0: Since we last wrote to the board, my wife and I have become parents.
2: But Mr. Green said that...
0: Well, he didn't know. Yes, Dr. Whitman, we have a little son now, and we have him to think about. His future, his health, and his life.
1: Of course. We just couldn't even consider going...
0: Well, our call comes second now, Dr. Whitman. You do understand.
2: No. But the mission board will. They won't send men with children to Oregon anyway. But if I'd have only known...

0: Maybe we'll understand, Marcus, when we have children.
1: Maybe. But putting his call second. No, Narcissus, I'll never understand that.
0: Oh, you're just upset and tired and worried, Marcus. That awful ride from Geneva, all that sleet.
1: Do you blame me for being worried? It's the end of January already.
0: Mother keeps asking me, when is the wedding? Marcus, the family has to plan.
1: Narcissa, we have only until the 25th of next month.
0: Not even 4 weeks.
1: The 1st of March at the latest. If we don't leave by then, we...
0: What are we going to do?
1: Keep on searching for somebody. Anybody who wants to preach the gospel in Oregon, right up to the very last minute.
0: There has to be somebody.
1: There will be. I have one more lead. A fellow named David Weld.
0: From Wheeler?
1: No, over in Cohopton. I'm riding there today, Narcissa. Pray. Time is short, but he sounds like a good prospect.

0: Dear me, Dr. Whitman, time is so short.
1: Well, you'd have a month.
0: 26 days. Oh, dear me, I'd like to oblige, but well, time is much too short. Why, I'd have to make arrangements for Mother.
1: Well, I could help you there.
0: Well, then there's the business to close up.
1: Would that take more than a month?
0: Well, let's see. Inventory, 2 weeks. Settling accounts, another week. Finding a buyer, at least another. Oh, Dr. Whitman, I couldn't do it.
1: Well, turn it over to somebody else. Let them handle it for you.
0: Oh, but I have a reputation for doing things thoroughly. I couldn't. Besides, there's the job of packing. Why, to do that well would take a man...
1: Mr. Weld, when Jesus Christ called Peter and Matthew, they didn't take a year to dispose of their fishing nets. At least there's no record of it.
0: And the disciples didn't travel as far as from New York State to Oregon, I'll remind you, Dr. Whitman. I'm sorry. My answer is an unshakable no.

0: Marcus David Weld said no, an unshakable no. Why are you grinning like one of my nursery school boys?
1: Because, Narcissa, David Weld can go on puttering with his store, and Mr. Powell can go on fretting over diapers and biscuits and leaky windows, but we're off to Oregon.
0: Marcus Whitman, stop prancing up and down and tell me what you're talking about.
1: I found the ideal couple.
0: Who? Where?
1: They're in good health. They have no children, so the mission board will be happy. In fact, the board gave me their names.
0: You've seen them?
1: Not yet.
0: Well, then how do you know?
1: But this time it'll be all right. They've already told the board they could be interested.
0: Marcus, this is wonderful.
1: Seems they're assigned to the Osage Indians.
0: Well, but that's in the Southwest. I thought that...
1: Oh, wait. They've also told the board they could be reassigned if they felt the Lord was leading. You see, they're a couple that's truly dedicated.
0: It sounds like it. Marcus, did you say the Osage Indians?
1: Mm.
0: They've been planning up to now to go to the Osage Indians?
1: That's right.
0: Marcus, who is this couple?
1: The board said that right from the start they agreed to change, if something else opened up. I know it's just a matter of contacting
0: Marcus,
1: them and...
0: where do they live?
1: Well, the man comes from Prattsburg originally,
0: Prattsburg?
1: But... well, they're not there now. They're down in...
0: Marcus, if this couple is... is the man's name Henry Spaulding?
1: Why, yes, it is. You know him?
0: Marcus, you can't ask Henry Spaulding to go to Oregon with us.
1: What are you talking about? He's a qualified, ordained minister.
0: I know. Graduate of Lane Theological.

0: Episcopal Seminary, so is his wife.
1: Narcissa, something is wrong. Tell me.
0: Something's very wrong, Marcus. You can't take Henry Spaulding to Oregon.
1: Stop saying that. Tell me why.
0: Because 5 years ago, Marcus, Henry Spaulding wanted me to marry him.

And so we conclude Chapter 5 of The Long, Sad Trail, the story of Marcus Whitman, pioneer medical missionary to the Pacific Northwest. This is another in the series, Stories of Great Christians, which come to you transcribed from the Moody Bible Institute of

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Well, hi there. Come on in. Welcome to another Children's Bible Hour story time. I'm Uncle Charlie, and I hope you can stick around for a good story called Sister Talk. What's it all about? Well, it has to do with our attitudes, especially about being friendly with kids who are different. You know, it's easy to be friendly with somebody who's like us and has our same interests and all that, but being friendly with kids who are different, well, that's what our story is all about. So what do we need to do about bad attitudes? We need to work on them, right? And that's what this Go Along With the Story song is all about. Listen.

0: Well, now that we've had that good Work on Our Attitude song, let's have our Work on Our Attitude story. It's called Sister Talk.
1: See you Monday, Tammy. Make sure you bring the stuff for the science project.
2: Okay.
1: Bye, Justin. See ya.
3: Bye, Julie. See you tomorrow.
1: Julie, how can you talk to people like them?
2: What do you mean, Kelly? People like who?
1: Tammy and Dustin. They're totally gross.
2: Well, I have to work at a

0: why is Project with Tammy?
1: Dusty just came along. I don't know.
2: But Eric Hathaway will think you're friends with them. He just walked by.
1: He did? I didn't even see him.
2: Well, he saw you, and he sure won't like you if you hang around those kinds of kids.
1: Well, it's too late now. I have to get home. See you Monday, Kelly. Hi, Mom. I'm home.
3: So I see.
1: Oh, goody. You're making cookies.
3: Help yourself, honey. Guess what? We're going to spend the weekend with Jan at her college. Daddy and I didn't tell you earlier because we weren't sure about his work schedule.
1: Really? Oh, wow. I've been wanting to go visit her. I miss her around here.
3: Dad and I'll stay in a hotel, but we thought you'd want to be with Jan in the dorm.
1: Oh, I do. I can hardly wait.
3: If you have any homework, you'd better do it right away. Dad'll be home in about an hour and a half.
1: All I have to do is get some stuff together for my science project, and then I have to pack. Oh, no. What will I wear at a college?
4: Well, Julie, I can tell you're growing up. You haven't asked how much longer since we left home.
1: Oh, I've been thinking. Something happened at school today that's kind of bugging me.
3: What was it, honey?
1: Well, after school, I was in the hall talking to Tammy about our science project, and Dustin came along. We all talked for a while. After they left, Kelly came up. She said the other kids won't like me if I'm friends with people like Tammy and Dustin because they wear funny clothes and stuff. Maybe she's right.
4: I think you should talk to Jan about this, honey. She went through something very similar not so long ago.
3: Yes, I remember that situation. She came home from school crying.
4: Speaking of your sister, here we are.
1: The ride didn't seem very long at all. I wonder where Jan is. Oh, there she is!
5: Hey, you made it!
4: Hi, Jan! Oh, good to see you. Mom and I need to check in at our hotel, and then we'll be back to take our two lovely daughters out for a snack.
5: Oh, great. Here's the schedule for the parents' weekend activities. We'll meet you back here in, what, half an hour?
3: Maybe you'd better make that 45 minutes, dear.
5: Okay.
1: We'll be ready. Bye!
5: Come on, Bye. Little sister. Let's get your suitcase to my room. There are so many people I want you to meet.
1: Jan, this is so much fun. But will your friends think I'm just a stupid little kid?
5: Oh, you silly thing. They'll think you are a lovely fifth grade girl. Now come on, don't be nervous. You'll do fine. And this is the game room. We still have a few minutes before Mom and Dad get back. Wait here a minute. I need to check my mailbox.
1: Okay, I'll wait on this bench for you. I hope I don't look like a stupid little kid sitting here.
6: Hi there. You're Julie, Jan's sister, aren't you?
1: Yes.
6: You don't remember me, do you?
1: No.
6: I'm Harry Seymour. Jan and I have been good friends since sixth grade.
1: Oh, yeah, Harry. I remember now. You just look different.
6: I hope so. You have a very special sister, you know.
1: Yeah, I know. Here she is now.
5: Hi, Harry.
6: Hi.
5: Come and see my parents. They should be out in front by now.
4: Harry? Well, Harry Seymour, good to see you, son.
6: Good to see you too, sir.
4: Hey, we'll be around tomorrow. Let's get together and talk like we used to do. Shall we do that?
6: I'd like that.
4: All right, well, see you tomorrow.
5: Bye, Harry. Thanks for the ice cream. We'll meet you at 8:30 for breakfast in the dining room.
4: All right. Good night, girls.
1: Good night.
5: Oh, dear. I should not have eaten that whole banana split. I am so full.
1: My hot fudge brownie thing was great.
5: Let's go to my room. So how's everything at your school, Julie?
1: It's okay, sort of. Jan, Dad said I should tell you

0: something that happened today.
1: Sure.
0: Well, today after school, I was by my locker talking to Tammy. We used to be friends in second grade, but now she's just so... Well, she never washes her hair. Anyway, while we were talking, another kid, Dusty, came up and... Kelly says the boys just hate them and that nobody will like me if I'm friendly with them. I don't know. I want people to like me.
1: When I was in sixth grade, something like that happened to me. I was so upset, I cried all the way home.
0: What happened?
1: Well, I was friends with Harry Seymour. You know, the one we just talked to tonight.
0: Yeah, he sure looks different from the way I remember him.
1: He sure does. But back then, everyone thought he was a real nerd. And, well, he was. One day, my teacher announced that Harry and I would be partners for our history project. The whole class laughed, and at lunch they sang, Jan and Harry sitting in a tree, K-I-S-S-I-N-G. Like I said, I cried all the way home.
0: Oh, Jan, that's so awful. I'd have just died.
1: I wanted to. And I sure didn't want to work on that project with Harry. But Dad reminded me that Harry and I really were friends.
0: Well, but that didn't mean you'd want other kids to think you liked him.
1: That's what I said. And I was afraid that nobody would like me anymore if I stayed friends with Harry.
0: Yeah, that's just the way I feel.
1: You know, even now in college, I still want people to like me.
0: Oh, Jan... Everybody likes you. You're so pretty and smart.
1: I wish. But anyway, Dad had me read in Luke about Jesus calling Levi, who was a tax collector, to follow him. Then Jesus went home to dinner at Levi's house. Grab my Bible over there and read Luke chapter 5, verse 30, I think.
0: Luke 5, verse 30. Okay, here it is. But their scribes and Pharisees murmured against his disciples, saying, Why do you eat and drink with the tax collectors and sinners?
1: Keep reading.
0: Jesus answered and said, Those who are well do not need a physician, but those who are sick. I have not come to call the righteous, but sinners to repentance.
1: Dad said that the important thing is what Jesus thinks, and that my attitude about people should be like his.
0: Well, sure, that sounds easy. But it's not.
1: You're right, it isn't. The toughest thing I ever had to do was to go back to school and still be friends with Harry. But now I can see that Dad was right. Harry came to VBS when I invited him, and now his mother and sister come to church too.
0: I think you were really brave.
1: Only because Jesus helped me. Tell you what, Julie, let's both pray about this every day, okay?
0: Okay.
2: That was such a nice weekend.
3: It sure was. Julie, did you have a good talk with your sister?
0: Yeah, she helped me a lot.
3: Well, your mom and I had a nice long talk with Harry last night. He gave us a letter, and I want you to read part of it.
2: Start right here, honey.
0: And so I just wanted to let you know what your friendship has meant to me. I believe that the Lord used you and Jan to change the direction of my life. How would I have understood that Jesus loved me if you and Jan had not shown me? Thank you. Thank you for being there for me. Cool!
3: Never be afraid to be friendly to the unpopular kids, Julie. Remember, in Jesus' eyes, we're all equal. He died for their sins. Just like he died for mine and yours.
0: Okay, Dad. I sure hope I always remember this.

As I listened to today's story, I couldn't help but think of a poster I saw in a church in which I was doing one of my ventriloquism gospel magic programs. It said, "People won't care how much you know until they know how much you care." Did you get that? People won't care how much you know until they know how much you care. Do you really care about other kids, especially those who seem weird or different? Another way to read those verses in Luke 5 is this way. Jesus answered them, "Healthy people don't need a doctor. Sick people do. I have come to call sinners, to turn them from their sins, not to spend my time with those who think they're already good enough." Well, we ought to learn from Jesus' example and reach out to those who really need help. Be a friend to those kids who don't have friends. And above all, share with them what Jesus can do for them. Time's up for today's story time. 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And our mailing address, P.O. Box 1001, Grand Rapids, Michigan, 49501. Goodbye now. 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

0: 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We trust as you listen to the unfolding of this story of faith, it will challenge your hearts and minds. And now, Parsonage Hill and the Preacher's Kids.
1: Excuse me, I understand I can get a cup of coffee here.
2: Right over there. If you take cream, it's in the refrigerator.
1: Thanks.
2: Mrs. Spartan, did you have a good nap?
1: Elaine.
3: Janet. Yes, I did. Thank you. Oh, I've been thinking so much about you. I tried to ring you at the motel, but there was no answer.
1: We went out to dinner. Just let me pour this coffee.
3: Peter was just driving to the motel. Is Tom there now?
1: Yes.
3: Well, then, Peter should be talking with him now.
1: If he's talking at all.
3: Oh?
1: Would you like some coffee?
3: No, thanks. I've had my quota for the day.
1: Oh, I haven't.
3: Has Anna awakened?
1: Just for a little bit. Enough to know we're here.
3: I'm so sorry this happened.
1: I know you are, Elaine. I'm sorry it happened, too.
3: I understand Tom is very upset.
1: We're both upset, but he's... Well, yes, he's more upset.

0: I'll just be glad when we can talk to Anna and get the truth.
1: Of course.
0: I can't believe she would deliberately lie. She's not like that.
1: Children can surprise us.
0: Not Anna. She knows better than to lie.
1: I'm sorry you're not staying on the campgrounds. They have such lovely cottages.
0: Well, Tom was very much against it. Elaine, I'm very worried Tom will press charges of negligence towards the camp.
1: What?
0: He's like that. His way, I suppose, of being a man of principle.
1: But it was clearly an accident. Both children survived. Thank God for that.
0: I feel the same way, but Tom...
1: Well, Peter will speak with him.
0: I don't know if it's going to help. I've seen him this way before. When he gets something into his mind, he's so bullheaded about it.
1: Well, let's not worry ourselves. You'll only get upset, and that only hurts you.
0: You're so calm. Maybe because you have two children. When you have only one, well, you get caught up in that one.
1: Oh, I don't think so, Janet. In fact, having two makes some people even more anxious. You have to make them feel as special as if they were the only one. No, that's not the reason I'm calm. I just know that the Lord has his purpose in this. Nothing happens to us that's mere chance.
0: Elaine, I don't think God intended Anna and Janet to nearly drown.
1: Oh, I didn't mean that. I meant there's a divine purpose to everything, whether we choose out of our own free will to do it or it's been placed there by the Lord. No, I don't think God intended Anna and Janet to nearly drown, but I do think he intended both of them to come to a realization of their need for him. And this incident might just be the turning point.
0: He has such a strange way of talking about God.
1: Oh?
0: I need another cup of coffee. You talk about God in such a personal way. It makes me feel uncomfortable.
1: Uncomfortable?
0: Yes, uncomfortable. I guess I shouldn't be saying this.
1: No, no, please.
0: I've never talked this way to a pastor's wife. Reverend Platt, our last minister, of course, he was a bachelor. We had him over for dinner a number of times. Tom and he got along like old college buddies, in spite of the age difference.
1: We never met Reverend Platt.
0: Well, when his brother took ill, he had to leave so quickly. It was a surprise to all of us. And your husband came highly recommended by Reverend Platt's brother.
1: Oh, I didn't know that.
0: Oh, his brother heard your husband speak at a conference, I think, for ministers. He was impressed. And when he took ill and Reverend Platt insisted on retiring and going to care for him, well, your husband was recommended. Mm. Reverend Platt has been with us so long. I remember him as a little girl. We, of course, trust his judgment and... Well, you're just different from him.
1: All pastors have different approaches.
0: It's not just that. It's how you talk about God.
1: How's that?
0: Well, the word born again, it's so out of date.
1: Are you?
0: Am I what?
1: Born again?
0: I've been baptized and I'm a member of the church. How can you ask that?
1: Because I was baptized and a member of the church, and it wasn't until I was 16 that I was born again. Do you know what it means to be born again?
0: Oh, I feel ridiculous talking about this.
1: Oh, please don't be, Janet. It's a very important part of your life. And Anna's. And Tom's.
0: Oh, don't let Tom hear you talking like that. He's upset enough with your husband.
1: Janet, Peter and I didn't go into the ministry just to do social work. He's a pastor. A shepherd caring for God's flock. And if he didn't make sure that each and every one of his congregation had a personal encounter with Christ, he wouldn't be fulfilling his job.
0: Elaine, I like you very much. And I think your husband is an eloquent speaker.
1: But what?
0: He's stepping on too many toes.
1: The Spirit's conviction in a man's heart and stepping on too many toes isn't the same thing.
0: Oh, my mother used to use those words. My grandmother. But today, not even Reverend Platt used them. Elaine, this is a larger church, more sophisticated. You have to approach them differently.
1: Janet, if I ask you if you're baptized and a member of the church, you immediately say yes, right?
0: Right.
1: But when I ask you if you're born again... You tell me you've been baptized and a member of the church. Does that mean you believe those two traditions make you born again?
0: I think that the word born again

0: is what that means.
1: Unless a man be born of water and the Spirit. Christ was referring to spiritual rebirth. Baptism, church membership, are manifestations of a Christian, not the essence. The essence is a personal experience with Jesus Christ.
0: I'm not a Bible scholar.
1: You don't have to be to search your heart and ask yourself if you're born of God.
2: Mrs. Barton?
1: Yes?
2: Joy's regained consciousness.
1: Oh, excuse me, Janet.
0: Sure.
1: We'll talk later.
0: Perhaps.
1: I want to, Janet. Very much.
0: I know. Would it be all right if I sat by Anna's bedside?
2: Of course. I can put an easy chair in there for you.
0: Oh, thank you. What's that?
2: What?
0: The button. The button. Jesus is the way.
2: Oh, that means I found Christ as my personal savior. People see it, ask what it stands for, and I have an opportunity to tell them about Jesus. Good idea, huh?
0: Yes. I'll go into Anna now.
3: Tom, the motel manager said I'd find you here.
4: You found me.
3: May I sit down?
4: Sure.
3: Thanks.
4: Coffee?
3: When the waitress comes by. They said Anna's going to be all right.
4: Yes. Hopefully the doctor will let us take her home tomorrow.
3: Do you want to do that?
4: I'm going to do that.
5: Can I get you anything?
3: A coffee. And have you got any English muffins?
5: I sure do.
3: You toast them, right?
5: Yeah, no grease grill here.
3: Good, then I'll take an order.
5: Coffee and English coming up.
3: Tom, I know you're upset about what happened.
4: Aren't you?
3: Yes, but it wasn't anyone's fault.
4: Well, we don't know that until we get the whole story. And we won't get that until the girls regain consciousness. But nevertheless, supervision was poor, and I don't intend to let them gloss over that.
3: I understand your feelings. I just hope we can keep everything in perspective.
4: My child almost drowned. Your child almost drowned. What do you want me to keep in perspective?
3: The fact that they didn't drown.
5: I thought I'd bring your coffee over. I'll warm it up for you a little later.
3: Thanks.
5: Take cream?
3: Just black.
5: I always wonder how people can do that. Me, I need lots of sugar and lots of cream, and not that skim milk stuff they're trying to pass off as healthy. Well, I'll be back when your muffins are ready.
3: Thank you. Really on top of it tonight, isn't she?
4: Non-stop. Where were we? Oh, yes. The girls. We could have lost them, you know. Funeral services right now.
3: But we didn't.
4: Is that supposed to appease me?
3: Perhaps. We're talking in circles. Let's just wait for the girls. They'll explain everything. I do want you to know how sorry I am for this. I feel responsible. It was at my suggestion you allowed Anna to come here.
4: But it was my decision to let her come. No, I have to admit I was angry, very angry. But I didn't have to say yes, so I accept that. But I will be pressing charges.
3: What?
4: Pressing charges for negligence.
3: But why?
4: Because the camp was negligent, that's why. Poor supervision. Blaming it on the girls, that's why.
3: What if the girls were at fault?
5: Muffins here. Want some jelly? Real fresh.
3: No, thanks. This'll be fine.
5: Let me warm up your coffee. How about you? Want some more coffee?
4: No.
5: Harry, would you get that? Can I get you anything else?
4: Just the check.
5: One or two?
3: Well,
4: I'll take care of it.
3: Tom.
4: I'll take care of it.
6: Phone for Mr. Allen.
4: Right here.
6: Is there Mr. Allen here?
4: I'll take care of that check, Peter.
5: Let him, mister. Don't look a gift horse in the mouth, eh? You staying at the motel?
3: No, at Camp in the Hill.
5: Oh, there. Real nice people there. So you're a Christian?
3: Yes.
5: Well, I accepted Christ just last week. Boy, do I feel great.
3: Oh, that's wonderful.
5: When did you find it?
3: When I was a teenager.
5: Sure wished I had. Would have done a lot of things differently.
3: Well, there's still plenty of time. You might want to drop down to the Sunday morning service this weekend. I'll be preaching.
5: You're a preacher?
3: Sure am.
5: They're growing them better looking every year. Oh, can you say that to a preacher?
3: Oh, you can say it to this one.
5: Listen, I'm going to bring my whole family.
3: How many?
5: Two boys and two girls.
3: Oh, good.
5: My husband drives a truck, but he'll be back on the weekend.
3: Well, bring them all along. And plan to have lunch at the camp. I can arrange to have you sit at our table.
5: Really?
3: Really.
5: Well, I'll tell you, you've made my day.
4: We've got to get back to camp.
3: Problems?
4: Both girls are awake, and both girls have two very different stories.
3: Oh. Well, you want me to drive you?
4: No, I'll take my car. See you there.
3: Fine.
5: Thanks again, Reverend. Just Reverend?
3: Reverend Peter Spartan. See you Sunday.
5: See ya. Well, I'll be.

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1: Experience the American dream with today's Patriot of the Past interview. I'm your host, John Gillespie. It's March 17, 1776. I'm in Boston with George Washington. General Washington, is that the British fleet leaving Boston Harbor?
2: That's right, John. When General Howe saw our cannon on Dorchester Heights, he knew we had them. So he hightailed it with his redcoats. I think he's headed for Canada. He may be retreating today, but he will return.
1: Although the British gave up Boston that day, they did come back to fight for five more bloody years. To learn more about America's fight for freedom, call 800-728-1776 or visit the nation's most realistic educational website, 1776americandream.com, a great way for students to appreciate America from the actual words of our founders.
3: How do you do? You've heard of people who sold their soul to the devil? Well, the young man in this story didn't sell. He gave his soul to the devil, voluntarily went into bondage. He didn't value his soul very much, but someone else did, and paid a very high price to redeem what he gave away for nothing. This is the story of that transaction, the true story of Terry Long and how his heart and mind and life were unshackled. This is Unshackled, true life stories for everyone, dramatized and produced in Chicago by Pacific Garden Mission. When a homeless man or woman comes to Pacific Garden Mission, they enter the door to a whole new life. Instead of sleeping on the street, fearing for their lives, they sleep in safe dormitories. Instead of scrounging for food, they receive three meals a day, and they exchange soiled clothing for clean ones, ragged attitudes for discipline and purpose in their lives. And everything is offered without charge, even medical and dental care if needed, all made possible by friends of the mission who give out of love for the homeless. Since 1877, Pacific Garden Mission has kept the doors open, offering shelter to more than 500 people a night. Through classes and counseling, many go through the door of new life and walk into freedom and peace. And now for broadcast around the earth, here's program number 2549 in the series Unshackled, the program that makes you face yourself and think.
4: I'm Terry Long. When I was a kid growing up in California, I was a rotten little monster. I had no respect for authority. I cursed others, vandalized houses, and mocked the neighbors who took me to church when I was six. Above all, I blasphemed God and the name of Jesus. Something was eating at me, and I didn't know what. When I was 12, my grandfather, who was part Indian, let me smoke some of his pot.

0: Oh, don't you tell your grandma about this. She'd have a fit.
1: Why? Grandma knows you smoke a peace pipe.
0: But she wouldn't like it if you smoked, so keep it to yourself.
1: Okay. I feel kind of weird, Grandpa.
0: You're high, that's all. Now go on, find something to do.
1: I'll see what Grandma's doing. Grandma!
2: I'm out here, Terry.
1: Grandma, you look like an angel or something.
2: Oh, or something.
1: Yeah. Hey, you ever watch those preachers on television?
2: Yes, I have.
1: I saw one the other night. Ain't it something the way all those people get up at the end and go forward? I was almost tempted, but I don't want to wear a three-piece suit and comb my hair every day. Those Christians are so creepy.
2: Never mind them. It's God you should think about.
1: Oh, I don't care about him.
2: Terry, God loves
1: Yeah,
2: you.
1: that's what the preacher said. So what?
2: Oh, Terry, I'm praying for you.
1: I wanted nothing to do with God. By the ninth grade, I was selling LSD and speed, totally into the drug scene with its rock music that praised Satan and ridiculed Jesus. I was a very violent young man, empty and hurting inside, and a real problem to my parents.
3: You're so selfish, Terry. I know you've been sneaking out after we go to bed.
1: I'm not doing nothing.
3: Don't give me that. My son, the juvenile delinquent. Your mother's always trying to cover up for you. You've been rebellious all your life, Terry. We've done everything we can, but you're just out of
1: Is
3: control.
1: that all?
3: No, it isn't all. You made our lives miserable.
1: As it turned out, Dad didn't leave, but they were under a lot of stress because of me. I was too strung out on drugs and rock music to care. We moved to Placerville, California, where I continued to sell LSD and speed. One night, after smoking some PCP with a friend, he pulled out a gun.
4: Whoa, whoa, where'd you get that?
5: It's my dad's. It's a 38 special. Let's have some fun.
1: Oh, hey, what are you doing, man? Hey, don't point that thing at me.
5: Let's try it again with two
1: Oh,
5: bullets.
1: you're nuts, man. I ran for my life. A few weeks later, he kidnapped and killed a family nearby. I didn't stop to think that I could have been dead but for the grace of God. We moved again to Sacramento, where I took a job at a fast food restaurant. That's where I met Allison. She invited me to a party, and I knew from that first date that I would marry her someday. A week later, we went to the beach at night, and I learned about her rocky past. Allison, what's wrong?
6: My baby. My baby.
1: You have a baby?
6: No. I had an abortion last year, but it still hurts so much.
1: I'm sorry.
6: I'll never know what it's like to hold her. I wish I could have her back. I didn't want to do it. It all happened so fast. The clinic set up everything. They didn't tell me that I could have given her up for adoption. They didn't offer any options.
1: And adults think we're selfish.
6: I wanted to keep her, but they were adamant.
1: You were pretty young then, Allison.
6: 14 is old enough. I would have quit school to take care of her. It's so unfair.
1: Yeah. Well, here, you want to smoke another joint?
6: Yeah. Getting high is all that helps.
1: Allison wasn't into Satan worship and blasphemy the way I was, but she was heavily into rock music, drugs, and alcohol, the kind of girl I was looking for. I was still selling drugs and took LSD every day for about 2 months until one day, in a friend's bathroom, I thought I had overdosed and was about to die. Every cell in my body hurt. I cried out in agony, "God, you hate me. You never helped me, so I turn to you, Satan, to be my Lord. Help me, and I will follow you." My prayer left me more empty than ever.
7: Hey, Terry, let's go somewhere and get high.
1: I'm ready. I got kicked out of school today.
7: Why?
1: Well, one of my teachers wouldn't let up on me, so I pulled a knife on her, stupid cow.
8: Well, if you're not going to be in school, I'm not either.

0: I'll drop out.
1: Hey, let's get a place and start living together, Allison. I'm already working part-time. I'll just work full-time.
0: Yeah, me too. I'm sick of living at home anyway. Nobody will miss me.
1: They told me I could go to continuation school and get my diploma that way. Yeah, as if I care.
0: I'll go with you if you do.
1: I loved Allison and tattooed her name on my arm, which didn't thrill her parents. They didn't approve of me at all. After we started living together, we didn't eat right, even though we both worked. Drugs and alcohol took most of our money, and our poor diet put her in the hospital for a while.
0: We better buy some real groceries, Terry. The doctor said we should eat more than macaroni and potatoes.
1: It's enough for me. I can't help it if you're puny.
0: Terry, we don't want to get sick.
1: Drugs are expensive, Allison. And I'm not giving them up just to buy food.
0: I didn't say that. Don't be mad at me.
1: Oh, I need a better job, one that pays more. I went to the unemployment office today, but no luck. Some woman behind the counter called me and said she was praying for me. How weird can you be? I need a job, not prayer.
0: Terry, let's go to the store, please.
1: All right. All right. But watch what you spend. My mother always tried to help. She gave us money for food and encouraged us to get our diplomas. We both attended continuation school, where Christian teachers also encouraged us and helped me prepare for the GED test, even though I was lost and sliding deeper into drugs. I owe a lot to those teachers. One day, I visited my parents.
2: Why don't you kids get married?
1: Well, we've been waiting until Allison turned 18 because her mom and dad wouldn't sign.
2: When does she turn 18?
1: She just did, a couple of days ago. But we don't have enough money to get married yet.
2: I'll give you guys $500 if you get married next week. I'll even buy the ring.
1: We did, and Dad kept his word. After we got married, we moved into a rundown neighborhood of old military houses. Bikers lived on the right as well as across from us. The neighbors on the left were growing marijuana, and we became friends with them. It was a dead-end street in more ways than one. No streetlights, nothing. Just dark, with big dogs to protect the drugs. My kind of neighborhood. But I was very jealous and increasingly abusive to Allison.
0: The neighbors are really nice, aren't they?
1: Don't you get any ideas.
0: Oh, Terry.
1: I mean it. I saw the way he was looking at you. I'll bust his head.
0: Oh, don't be like that, please. Let's get along with them. Besides, they're growing some good pot, and they're generous about sharing it.
1: I think they ought to share it all.
0: What do you mean?
1: Well, look, they just went to the store. Let's sneak through the back fence and take their plants.
0: What if they catch us?
1: They won't catch us. They won't be back for a long time. All we have to do is pull off one of the boards of the fence, and you can slip through.
0: Me?
1: Yeah, you're little. Look, you dig up the plants and hand them to me. Come on, let's go. I was the kind of neighbor you didn't want to have. We stole the marijuana plants, smoked some, and sold the rest to pay our bills. Then we set up a greenhouse in our bedroom with grow lights and all, covering the window with foil. You always know when you're doing wrong because you have to hide it. One thing I couldn't hide, though, was the pain inside. At that time, Allison was the only person who cared about me, and I tried to drive her away because I knew I was headed for death and didn't want to take her with me. I had a violent temper, yelled at Allison all the time, and beat up men who admired her. One day, after a fight with her, I sat on the front porch with my .22 caliber pistol in hand.
0: Terry, please, I'm sorry.
1: Go away, I don't need you.
0: Oh, look what you did to my car. Terry, stop it, what are you doing?
1: I'm branding your car with my initials.
0: You're ruining it, I can't drive it to work now.
1: Yes, you will, and don't come back either. I don't need you, and I don't want you in my life.
0: Terry, please!
1: Go away! Don't you see? I'm gonna die!
3: Terry was right about dying. We'll hear how it happened in just a moment.
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0: 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During this time, we were smoking dope with two other neighbors I will never forget. She was twice his age, but they were living together, potheads like us. We would get together and all get loaded, then turn out the lights, burn candles, and open up the Bible to Revelation. Nothing serious. We were just having fun, scaring ourselves.
1: Listen to this. And I looked, and behold, a pale horse, and his name that sat on him was Death, and hell followed with him. And power was given unto them over the fourth part of the earth to kill with sword, and with hunger, and with death, and with the beasts of the earth.
2: Ah, I can just see that horse, can't you?
3: Scary.
4: Do you think it's true?
1: Who knows? Don't you get wild visions, though, being stoned and reading this stuff? Listen to this part. And he opened the bottomless pit, and there arose a smoke out of the pit, as the smoke of a great furnace, and the sun and the air were darkened by reason of the smoke of the pit.
2: It's probably marijuana smoke.
4: Hey, when's all this supposed to happen?
2: When the world comes to an end.
4: Wait, the world is coming to an end?
3: Yeah, when Jesus comes back.
4: That's right. Jesus is coming back. Now I remember. Some neighbors took me to a church revival when I was about 6. The preacher dragged a big old tub of sand out and held a magnet over it. A bunch of particles flew up in the air. He said, "That's what'll happen to believers when Jesus comes back. They'll fly up to meet him in the air, and everybody else will be left behind." Oh, man. I was so scared, I raised my hand to be one of those who flew away.
2: Keep reading, Merle.
1: And there came out of the smoke locusts upon the earth, and unto them was given power as the scorpions of the earth have power. And it was commanded them that they should not hurt the grass of the earth, neither any green thing, neither any tree, but only those men which have not the seal of God in their foreheads.
4: What's the seal of God?
2: Who knows? Quit interrupting.
4: I want to know. Now, what's the seal of God? I started reading the Bible on my own, and my perception of God crumbled with the Gospel of John. Here was a God who really loved people. Then I read these words in Romans chapter 5. For when we were yet without strength, in due time Christ died for the ungodly. For scarcely for a righteous man will one die, yet peradventure for a good man some would even dare to die. But God commendeth his love toward us in that, while we were yet sinners, Christ died for us.
3: What are you reading, Terry?
4: The Bible. Look, this is amazing stuff. Listen, 1 Thessalonians chapter 4. For the Lord himself shall descend from heaven with a shout, with the voice of the archangel, and with the trump of God, and the dead in Christ shall rise first. Then we which are alive and remain shall be caught up together with them in the clouds to meet the Lord in the air, and so shall we ever be with the Lord. Where's the telephone book?
3: Here it is. What are you looking for?
4: Oh, Lord, if you are real and all this is real, then I'm asking you to help me right now.
3: What are you doing, Terry?
4: I'm going to call up a church. Maybe there's a church that can help me. Lord, you have to guide me in this because I don't know what I'm doing. Guide me to a church that you want.
5: God bless you. This is the Cypress Avenue Church.
4: Come out here right now. I want to get saved.
5: What?
4: You've got to come out here right now. I want to get saved because I've been reading the Bible and I realize that there is a God and there is a Satan. I also realize Jesus is coming back real soon. So get over here now because if he comes back before you get here, I'm lost.
5: Who is this?
4: Look, Terry Long. Man, I'm scared. Come on.
5: All right. Tell me how to get there.
4: At the window I watched that night and saw him stop at the end of the street. As I started out to meet him, though, he turned around and jetted off down the street. I ran after him yelling, "Hey, what are you doing? I want to get saved!" But he didn't come back. The next day I called him again. How come you took off like that last night?
5: I'm not getting out.

0: my car in that neighborhood alone, in the middle of the night. There are big dogs everywhere. If you want me to come out there, then you'll have to meet me outside, in the daytime.
1: Okay, I can handle that. Will you come now?
0: Yes.
1: Allison was at work when he came that day and talked for a long time, explaining the gospel. I kept thinking, hurry up, hurry up. Jesus is going to come back and you'll vanish and it'll be too late for me.
2: God says we're all sinners, Terry. Every person walking the face of the earth. And the penalty for sin is death. A second death of being cut off from God forever in hell. Here's what God did about that. Romans chapter 6, verse 23. For the wages of sin is death, but the gift of God is eternal life through Jesus Christ our Lord. God sent His only Son, Jesus Christ, to die for us, to pay the penalty. You die to sin when you put your faith in Christ. His death on the cross becomes your death. The Bible says, "For God so loved the world that He gave His only begotten Son, that whosoever believeth in Him should not perish, but have everlasting life."
1: I agree with all that, but how do I get saved?
2: It's as simple as saying, "Lord, come into my life. I need You. Make me a new creation. I turn from my sins and turn to You. I want You to be my Lord and Savior."
1: My heart prayed as I listened to this pastor. As I bowed my head and said, "Lord, come into my life," I felt as if a hand were placed on my head. I peeked, but it wasn't the pastor. I felt a cleansing go through my body like nothing I'd ever felt before. I knew God had saved me. I could hardly contain myself.
2: That's it, brother. Welcome to the family of God. And Terry, keep reading the Bible and come to church where you can fellowship with other believers.
1: Man, I feel great! Like I was just cleaned on the inside.
2: You were. The instant you believe God and put your faith in Him, He puts His Holy Spirit in you, and He cleans house.
1: That's the seal of God?
2: Yes.
1: Oh.
2: He never leaves you or forsakes you. You receive eternal life from the moment you believe. Jesus said you are passed from death to life.
1: Thank you, Pastor.
2: Thank the Lord, Terry. He's the one who died for you.
1: I've got to go tell the neighbors. After I told them how I was saved, I went back home and sat on my bed, still rejoicing with joy. I said, "This is so exciting, Lord. What do You want me to do next?" And what I did next did not thrill Allison when she came home.
3: "What? You threw out all our plants? What are you doing?"
1: "I got saved today, Allison. I asked Jesus to come into my heart and make me a new creation. Later, I was sitting here talking to the Lord when the smell of marijuana almost gagged me. I had to put a pillow over my face. I knew He wanted me to get rid of them, so I did."
3: "Oh, Terry, you're changing way too fast. What's going on?"
1: "You don't understand. Drugs are counterfeit. You can see that once you receive Christ as Savior."
3: "You're ridiculous, Terry."
1: "Jesus Christ is alive, Allison, and I've learned there is a heaven and a hell. If you don't receive Him as your Savior, you're going to hell. So you're going to do it right now, okay? I love you, Allison, and you are not going to hell. Look at these pictures in the Bible. This is Jesus on the cross. This is what He did for us." "Oh, honey, I've been so terrible to you because I was lost. I'm going to be different from now on. You'll see."
3: I believe you, Terry."
1: "You're going to heaven. I don't care what you say. You are going to heaven. Now, you have to talk to this pastor."
3: "Oh, okay, Terry. I'll talk to your preacher friend."
1: The next day, I called the same pastor and asked him to drop by our house again because my wife was ready to listen. So he came over and led Allison to Christ. That was 1981, and within 2 months, I knew that God had called me to the ministry and that I would be a pastor. I bought the biggest Bible I could find and went to see my parents. I told them how God had saved me from Satan.
4: "Your friend put a gun to your head and pulled the trigger?"
1: "God has been watching over me all these years, Dad. Another time when you..."

0: were building that house and I slept in it for a while. One night, I brought some derelict home because he didn't have any place to sleep. He took his gun inside that night, which I thought was strange, so I waited till he passed out. Then I took the gun and put it under my pillow.
1: That was stupid, letting him bring a gun in the house.
0: I was stoned.

0: religion helps you quit doing drugs, then I'm glad.
1: It isn't religion, Dad. It's a relationship with God himself.
0: Whatever.
1: You need to get saved.
0: No, I don't. I'm not doing drugs.
1: Don't you understand? Without Christ, you're lost. You've got to receive Christ, Dad. I want you to go to heaven.
0: I'm okay about that, Terry. Back off.
1: No, you're not okay. If you don't know Jesus Christ personally, you're going to go to hell, okay? You will get saved.
0: I won't, and I don't want to hear any more about it.
1: I had to learn that you don't beat people over the head about salvation. God will draw them. Our job is just to tell them. My parents came to Christ 10 years after me. I went to Bible school, began a prison ministry, and today I am the pastor of a church in Salt Lake City. Allison is my partner in ministry. God healed her of the pain of losing her first child and gave us 2 daughters. For if, when we were enemies, we were reconciled to God by the death of His Son, much more, being reconciled, we shall be saved by His life.
2: We hope Terry Long's story has been an inspiration to you. Never give up on someone. The Bible says that God is able to do exceedingly abundantly above all that we ask or think, according to the power that worketh in us. Friend, do you have the resurrection power of the Lord Jesus Christ working within you? He alone can change your life forever. So invite Him into your heart and life right now.
3: 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So until next time, unless our Lord returns before then, the doors to Pacific Garden Mission are open night and day. 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
1: There is a powerful push for global control. 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
2: These evildoers themselves will often let slip what their agenda is in public. They have a very nightmarish and dystopian vision for the future. I don't think that future necessarily has to be set in stone, but if we do nothing, if people who love liberty, if people who love God sit back and do nothing and allow these evildoers to run wild, I can almost guarantee you that this is not going to end well for anyone.
1: See Alex Newman at the VCY Rally this Saturday night, 6 p.m. at the Waukesha Expo. Also a blessing will be special music by the Heritage Singers from Maranatha Baptist University. 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
3: With SRN News, I'm Keith Peters in Washington. Middle East analyst Adam Barron says Saudi Arabia accused the Houthis of trying to attack Mecca with a drone, which the Houthis deny.
4: What this does show is, regardless of whether it was aimed at Mecca or not, the Houthis have denied that that was the aim. It shows that the Houthis are demonstrating their strategic depth, that is, their ability to target relatively deep inside of Saudi Arabia.
3: The lightning advance of the Iran-backed Houthi rebels has forced tens of thousands of people to flee their homes in Yemen. Many are struggling to find food and shelter. Yemen was the poorest Arab country even before the outbreak of its civil war more than a decade ago. A Russian barrage across Ukraine and its capital as Ukraine attacks targets inside Russia.
5: The Kyiv City Military Administration reported attacks at more than 10 locations in the city, with 33 sites damaged in the wider region. Ukraine's emergency service also said a massive Russian attack in Odessa injured 7 people, including 2 children. Firefighters worked overnight to put out blazes caused by the strikes. Meanwhile, Ukraine's president, Volodymyr Zelensky, said Ukrainian forces struck targets in Russia overnight. I'm Karen Shemeth.
3: The White House says it is withdrawing its nomination of Lance Schroyer, a former Oklahoma State trooper, to lead U.S. Immigration and Customs Enforcement, ensuring that an agency at the forefront of President Trump's domestic agenda will remain without a Senate-confirmed leader for at least a while longer. On Wall Street, the Dow up by 316 points, the Nasdaq rose 439, the S&P 500 advanced 85 points. This is SRN News.
6: Foundations of Freedom, a look at America's founding principles and the leaders who shaped our nation.
7: Ronald Reagan understood that preserving liberty required more than defending it. It had to be taught. In his 1989 farewell address, Reagan warned America about the danger of losing its national memory. If we forget what we did, we won't know who we are. Reagan understood that a free nation cannot preserve principles its people no longer understand. Every generation must learn why America's freedoms matter, understand the sacrifices that secured them, and accept the responsibilities that come with self-government. Liberty cannot be simply inherited. It must be intentionally passed from one generation to the next.

0: When we fail to teach the meaning of freedom, we eventually lose the will to preserve it. So, are we preparing the next generation merely to inherit liberty, or teaching them why it is worth preserving?
1: Here's the Wall Street Business Report.
2: Canadian Prime Minister Mark Carney embracing the prospect of his country becoming the European Union's first associate member. He says closer ties with the continent would ensure that no other country could try to control its economy. Federal Reserve Board Chairman Kevin Warr says the labor market remains resilient despite stubbornly high inflation.
3: One basic sign of strength is the state of America's labor markets. The jobless rate remains low at around 4.1%, and both job openings and weekly hours have been increasing.
2: Caitlin Clark's first signature Nike basketball shoe about to do some booming business.
4: I look down at my feet and I'm like, man, like I'm wearing my shoes. Like they're Nike. Like there's not many people that get a Nike signature shoe.
2: The Nike Caitlin 1 designed around Clark's fast-paced style. On Wall Street at the close, the Dow was up 316 points. And for the Wall Street Business Report, I'm Bob Agnew.
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5: Today's good news verse is a verse of hope and comfort, found in Psalm 138, verse 3. 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A word of hope and comfort found in Psalm 138, verse 3, here on VCY America.
6: 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Glad to have you with us. The forecast from the National Weather Service. Clouds definitely prevailing through the day. In fact, any fog we're dealing with now or tonight actually began quite earlier. Temps did hover in the mid to upper 60s. We'll see them rest tonight around 60 degrees. A clearing of sky tomorrow, call it partly sunny, 70 degrees. Could see some late afternoon and evening showers. In fact, possibly some heavy rainfall overnight Friday. 1 to 2 inches is possible. More showers and storms being talked about for the weekend. 70 on Saturday, 60 degrees Saturday night, and Sunday with a 40% chance for showers, high in the mid-60s.
7: This is the Wisconsin Family Minute. Last Thursday marked 1 year since Charlie Kirk's assassination. But unfortunately, a day that should reflect on the tragic loss of life and hope of the gospel instead receives backlash. Reportedly, Georgetown University students hoped to host a Charlie Kirk look-alike contest mocking his assassination. The article details more incidents where radical leftists have diminished or celebrated Kirk's assassination, from activist groups to professors and prominent influencers like Hassan Piker. Daniel Degner.
8: Charlie Kirk had a profound impact, especially on our lead Wisconsin campers. We condemn all forms of political violence, whether it be the extremists on the left or right. Freedom of speech spans across partisan lines and requires each of us to be swift to hear, slow to speak, and slow to reckless anger.
7: There's more online at wifamilycouncil.org. 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
10: 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This is Matt Staver with Freedom's Call. Liberty Counsel Action sent a letter to President Donald Trump and senior federal officials urging the administration to reverse the Biden-era policy of allowing mail-order abortion. Abortion pills, prescribed through the mail without an in-person medical visit, endangers women, weakens state pro-life protections, and strips away numerous other health and safety measures. Under Biden, the Food and Drug Administration removed the requirement for an in-person clinic visit for the prescription of abortion pills, while the Department of Justice stopped enforcing the Federal Comstock Act, which allowed the drugs to be sent through the mail. Recent studies have revealed

0: that between 2017 and 2023, the rate of severe complications from chemical abortions dramatically rose by 13%. Stay informed at Liberty Counsel Action's website, lcaction.org. That's lcaction.org.
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2: Many today suggest that all religions are basically the same. But is there any truth to this statement? Well, while there are similarities among certain religions, the answer is certainly no. All religions are not basically the same. Christianity is one God in three persons. Muslims believe in one God named Allah. Eastern religions promote a variety of gods, while some New Age spiritualities claim you are God, and atheists claim there is no God. These groups can certainly not all be teaching the same basic beliefs. There's only one God, and he's revealed through Jesus Christ, as taught in the pages of the Bible. Our goal must be to pursue God and to share him with those around us, and even to those living in the remotest parts of the earth.
1: For additional resources or to view our TV program, log on to jashow.org.
3: Bacteria remain bacteria. This is Ken Ham inviting you to the Ark Encounter and Creation Museum in Northern Kentucky. Scientist Richard Lenski has been growing the bacteria E. coli in the lab for over 30 years. That's over 80,000 E. coli generations. Lenski's work is often touted as evidence of evolution in action. You know why? Because a certain gene that's normally switched off is now switched on. But that's not evolution. The information was already there, and lab conditions made it beneficial to switch that gene back on. What Lenski's experiments are really showing is that bacteria remain bacteria. After 80,000 generations, his E. coli haven't gained any new information and never will.
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6: Happy Constitution Day. Today marks the anniversary of September 17th, 1787, the day 39 men signed the greatest governing document in the history of the world. For the first time, a government was formed not by the decree of a king or at the barrel of a gun, but by the consent of the governed, we the people. Three words that had never carried that kind of legal weight before. It is impossible to overstate how radical this idea really was, or how much it still matters today. When every public servant in America takes the oath of office, they swear to support and defend the Constitution of the United States. Not the president, not the ruling party, not the latest mandate from the administrative state, the Constitution. The founders understood that no man should stand above the law. So they built the law first and put men under it. But here is something worth understanding on this Constitution Day, because it has largely been lost in our national conversation. Our Constitution was not written to restrain the American citizen. It was written to restrain the federal government. This distinction matters enormously. Too many Americans have absorbed terrible ideas that have been fed to them by the left and their government indoctrination centers. The First Amendment doesn't mean that government censors get to decide what kind of speech or religion is acceptable in the public square. The Second Amendment isn't an asterisk rather than a right. The Fourth Amendment is not suspended simply because government finds some emergency that demands safety. No, the Constitution and the Bill of Rights are a line drawn around federal power. The Tenth Amendment says it plainly. The powers not delegated to the federal government are reserved to the states and to the people. The Constitution is not a leash on the American people. It is a leash on Washington. That is worth remembering and defending today and every day. One of the best things you can do to celebrate is simply to read the document. It is remarkably brief. Most Americans can read the entire Constitution in about 30 minutes. Start with the preamble. Those 52 words that tell you exactly what this republic was built to do and who it was built to serve. We the people, in order to form a more perfect union, establish justice, ensure domestic tranquility, provide for the common defense, promote

0: the general welfare and secure the blessings of liberty to ourselves and our posterity. We the people. That's us. Happy Constitution Day. 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
4: The deadly abortion pill is being taken far beyond the limits for which it was approved, and the consequences are horrific. A recent report details cases of women obtaining abortion drugs online and then taking them well into the second and even third trimester. One recent North Carolina case involved a woman who allegedly took the drugs at 31 weeks pregnant. Her baby, thankfully, was born alive and found in a toilet. The baby survived but was hospitalized. This is what happens when abortion drugs are treated like ordinary medication that can simply be ordered online. There's no physical examination, no ultrasound, no doctor actually seeing the patient. And as pregnancy progresses, the risks of hemorrhage and incomplete abortion or infection significantly increase.
3: Join our Life Defenders team today. 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
6: 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A National Public Radio interview today denounced Republican politicians' rhetoric characterized as anti-Muslim hate and bigotry. It was a classic exercise in disinformation, effectively serving the civilization jihad waged by the Muslim Brotherhood in accordance with its secret plan to, quote, destroy Western civilization from within, unquote. By casting Muslims as victims and castigating those warning about the actual hate of infidels required by Islam's strategy for conquest known as Sharia. NPR isn't reporting the news. Instead, public radio is helping our enemies within obscure it. Notably, host Lila Fadel falsely asserted that Sharia is just, quote, Islamic rules for the way practicing Muslims live their life, unquote. NPR owes it to the American people to give equal time to truth tellers about Sharia and an end to the help it's giving to the stealth jihadists making ominous inroads in superimposing it here. This is Frank Affney.
7: Why has God left us in this world as believers? Well, it's because He has a plan for us, one that can impact all eternity. Hello, I'm Sam Rohr with another Stand in the Gap Minute. If our only purpose in life was to believe in Jesus, there would be no reason for us to remain after salvation. So why has Christ yet to return? 1 Peter 3:15 teaches us that we are to always be prepared to give an answer to everyone who asks you to give a reason for the hope that you have. Our primary mission in this life is the Great Commission, making disciples of all nations. We are to witness while we wait for Christ's coming. We cannot give up or back down. Instead, we must be bold in proclaiming His salvation. If Jesus is coming back any day, let's make sure we share Him this day. 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
1: Emily Austin recently spoke at the Christians United for Israel conference. She had a message for the students protesting America and calling for revolution. First, he asked them if they had any idea what happens when American values die. She said she did because her family fled the country where freedom died. She acknowledged that often you don't know what you have until it's gone. Her message to the students was summarized with these six statements. Number one, you think America is oppressive because you have never experienced real oppression. Number two, you think silence is violence because you've never been silenced. Number three, you think words are dangerous because you've never watched a government drag someone away for speaking them. Number four, you think capitalism is evil because you've never stood in a breadline. Number five, you think borders are immoral because you've never had to flee across one. And number six, you think revolution is romantic because you've never had a revolution take everything from you. You know, I believe this is the sort of message that needs to be sent to so many students and young people who do not know the history of this country and the world. They don't know the sad history of what happened in countries that had a socialist or communist revolution. In my booklet, On a Biblical View on Socialism, I list the 25 failed experiments in socialism documented in more detail in the book by Dinesh D'Souza. I also take on some of the false statements made about socialism that fall apart with some scrutiny. We need people who have lived under socialism to speak out, and we need to get the right information to these students and young adults. I'm Kirby Anderson, and that's my point of view.
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Yes, it's time for Sacred Stylings, selected instrumental music just for you, and just for this special time of transition from the busy day to the coming nighttime hours. 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

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But we hope they have been a blessing to you. 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
4: We're not to forget God's word. 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
4: So that I respond differently. So I respond like Jesus. Now, we're not perfect. We're going to fail. That's why we're the confessors of sin. 1 John 1 says, if we say we have no sin, we're liars. But if we confess our sins, He is faithful and just to forgive us our sins and cleanse us from all unrighteousness. If you are a confessor of sin, which means you're convicted of your sin, and you're confessing, you're acknowledging it, you're saying the same thing about it, then that's an evidence that, hey, you've got a different relationship. You've got a relationship with the Lord. You're forgiven. Believers are the confessors of sin, not for, like, may we continue to sin that grace may abound. No, we can't stand our sin, but we confess it when we do it. So back here, don't let kindness and His truth leave you. And you think about His truth, you know, there's this statement out there. If you take a Christian counseling course, you know, I say, make sure it's truly a Christian counseling. They'll say, all truth is God's truth. That's not true. We're going to see in a minute we're not to lean on our understanding. Our understanding may include truth, but it's not from God. It's our understanding. We're to acknowledge Him in all our ways. The truth of God is revealed in the Word of God. Very clearly, Psalm 119:43, and do not take the word of truth utterly from my mouth. Psalm 119:142, thy law is truth. Psalm 119:151, all thy commandments are truth. Psalm 119:160, the sum of thy word is truth. Proverbs 21:28, a false witness will perish, but the man who listens to the truth will speak forever. Proverbs 23:23, buy truth and do not sell it. Get wisdom and instruction. We saw in Ecclesiastes earlier, chapter 12, that the preacher sought to write words of truth correctly. They're all given by one shepherd. It's God's word. John 17:17, this is the Lord's prayer, high priestly prayer. He says, sanctify them in thy truth, thy word is truth. Don't let His word leave you. If His word leaves you, then kindness can leave you too. Don't let it leave you. He says, bind it around your neck, write them on the tablet of your heart. Now, by the way,

Whenever you see people doing things that are figurative, literally, then you probably have someone who doesn't have the Spirit of God or is in sin. When people take God's word where it is meant to be figurative and they do it literally, then there's something wrong. Here, he's saying, bind them around your neck, write them on the tablet of your heart. He's not saying like the Jews would do. They'd have their little things where they put verses around their neck. They put, the phylacteries had verses and they'd make them bigger so people could see them, you know. And they're not good. He's saying, put it on your heart. Write it on your heart. Get it on your heart. The term lev in Hebrew speaks of, and cardia in the New Testament speaks of the inner man. The inner man. You see, in Scripture, the heart and mind are the same. I hear people say this, and they say it not trying to criticize people or criticize their words or, you know, harsh words, but people say it, it's on their mind but didn't get to their heart. Well, that isn't really biblical, by the way. That's not really biblical. And what do I mean? When God shares the term hearts and minds, he uses them synonymously throughout the Word of God. I'll give you some examples. Psalm 7, 9 through 10. Oh, let the evil of the wicked come to an end, but establish the righteous. For the righteous God tries the hearts and minds. Revelation 2:23, he who searches the minds and hearts is the Lord. Philippians 4:6, be anxious for nothing, but in everything through prayer, he says here, and supplication with thanksgiving, let your requests be known to God, and the peace of God, which surpasses all comprehension, shall guard your hearts and minds in Christ Jesus. We saw this last week about the new covenant. We see it in parallel, Hebrews 8:10. For this is the covenant I will make with the house of Israel after those days. I'll put my law on their minds. I will write it upon their hearts. It's parallel. James chapter 1, verse 26. If anyone thinks himself to be religious and does not bridle his tongue, he deceives his own heart. In Proverbs, we see concerning an evil man, for as he thinks within himself, so he is. That's your inner man. You're thinking, that's your inner man. Put the word on your hearts. Don't let it go. Don't let it slip. There's a lot of junk out there that gets in the way. A lot of junk on TV, a lot of junk in churches that pushes the word out, pushes it right out. We'll see there's man's wisdom, which is from below, and there's God's wisdom, which is from above. And notice what he says, do this so, verse 4, you will find favor and good repute with God and man. Term favor here, hen in Hebrew, is grace. You'll find grace. Keep God's word in your heart. Don't let his character slip away. You'll find grace. Find grace. And then he says, good repute. The word here is literally understanding. You might see that in your NESB, a little note there saying literally understanding. You see, if you have good understanding before and prevent, it's like a good reputation in a sense, right? That's how they translate that. When you don't let his word leave your heart, you're going to find grace and good understanding or insight and discretion in the sight of God and man. Basically, you're going to be right with God and man. Now, the other man may not be right, but you're going to be right in how you respond to them. Favor and good understanding. Don't forget the word, but keep it. But guess what? This is not apart from a real relationship with the Lord. I've known people that know the word really well, don't know the Lord at all. They can repeat the word left and right, but they don't have a real relationship with the Lord. You got to have a trust relationship with the Lord. Notice what he says here now. Verse 5, trust in the Lord with all your heart and do not lean on your own understanding. In all your ways, acknowledge him and he will make your path straight. The word does you no good unless you're trusting in the Lord. But God uses this word to change us and direct us and lead us. Thy word is a lamp unto my feet and a light unto my path. Trust in the Lord, not yourself. This is speaking of personal faith. Trust in the Lord. You believe in him. Jeremiah 17:5, thus says the Lord, cursed is the man who trusts in mankind and makes flesh his strength. Jeremiah 17:7, blessed is the man who trusts in the Lord, whose trust is the Lord. And who's the Lord? If you look at in the Old Testament, large caps, L-O-R-D, your Bibles will have a note in it in the front. That speaks of Yahweh. The term is the first person of the verb to be in Hebrew. Yahweh. It means I am. And you might remember when Moses was asking the Lord at the burning bush, well, who should I tell the Israelites your name is? And the Lord said,
Yahweh, Asher, Yahweh, I am who I am.

self-existent one. So L-O-R-D in large caps is Yahweh the Lord. It speaks of divinity. It speaks of self-existence. Now you might see L-O-R-D, large L and an O-R-D, a small O-R-D in the Old Testament. That's speaking of Adonai, which would mean master. Trust in the Lord. And who's the Lord? It's God. Trust in the Lord Jesus with all your heart, not part of it. Our entire being. We should not have divided minds when it comes to trust in Jesus. We shouldn't be relying on man or other things. We should be relying 100% on the Lord. This is one of the most memorized and quoted scriptures in the Bible. And I would say one of the most disobeyed, sadly. And we all disobey. We don't trust him perfectly all the time, but I want to. I hope you do too. I want to. We're to trust in the Lord with our whole heart, with our entire being. And we are not to lean, which means even put a little bit of weight. Lean on our own understanding. The term understanding bin means what we consider. It's our understanding. It's our perception. Don't put any weight on your own understanding. Yes, we have an understanding. Sometimes it's right. Sometimes it's wrong. We look at a circumstance. We go, this is how we understand it. We are never to trust in that. We are never put any weight on how we observe the circumstance. We're going to trust in the Lord with all your heart. This is where we get in big trouble as believers, where we lean. He says, do not. If you tell your child, do not touch that, are you saying it's okay to touch it? If God says, do not lean on your understanding, is it okay to lean on your understanding? No, it's not. So I got to confess that when I do that. I got to confess that I trusted in my own wisdom and understanding about the circumstance, just in a natural reality. I didn't trust in the Lord. I got to confess that. Trust him with all your heart. The Lord wants us to be wholly devoted, not half-hearted. By the way, God does not take too kindly to double-minded. David says to Solomon, as for you, Solomon, my son, know the Lord, the God of your father, and serve him with a whole heart and a willing mind. For the Lord searches the hearts. 1 Kings chapter 8, 57, this is at the dedication of the temple. Solomon says, let your heart, therefore, be wholly devoted to the Lord, to walk in his statutes, keep his commandments this day. 1 Chronicles 29, 9, then the people rejoiced because they offered so willingly, for they had made their offering to the Lord with a whole heart. By the way, when your whole heart is functioning in trust of the Lord, there's joy. And God's a good God. He wants to teach us to trust him. To trust him with all our heart. And to start to identify when I'm not trusting him. When I'm not trusting him. To see that when I'm leaning on my understanding. And to say, Lord, I'm sorry. Please help me trust you completely. Wholeheartedly. And again, the Lord does not speak too well of the double-minded. We need to trust in the Lord with all our heart. Psalm 4:5. Offer sacrifices of righteousness and trust in the Lord. Psalm 37:5. Commit your way to the Lord and trust in him also. Psalm 91:2. I will say to the Lord, my refuge and strength, my God in whom I trust. Psalm 115:9, O Israel, trust in the Lord. He is their help and shield. O house of Aaron, trust in the Lord. He is their help and shield. You who fear the Lord, trust in the Lord. He is their help and shield. The Lord is mindful of us. He will bless us. He will bless the house of Israel, bless the house of Aaron. He'll bless those who fear him, small together with the great. We need to trust the Lord. Or what are we to do if we find ourselves to be double-minded? Well, the psalmist says, I hate those who are double-minded. We see that David's son Solomon, he was double-minded when he was messing around with all the other wives and stuff, right? The Lord had to get a hold of him. James 1:5, but if any of you lacks wisdom, let him ask of God, who gives to all men generously and without reproach, and it will be given to him. But let him ask in faith without any doubting, for the one who doubts is like the surf of the sea, driven and tossed by the wind. For let not that man expect that he'll receive anything from the Lord, being double-minded man, unstable in all his ways. So what do we do if we're double-minded? We actually need to humble ourselves. We need to acknowledge it. James 4:6, but he gives a greater grace. Therefore, it says, God is opposed to the proud, but gives grace to the humble. Submit, therefore, to God and resist the devil. He'll flee from you. Draw near to God, and he'll draw near to you. Cleanse your hands, you sinners. Purify your hearts, you double-minded. Confess your sin, right? Be miserable and mourn and weep and let your laughter be turned into mourning, your joy to gloom. Humble yourselves in the presence of the Lord and he will exalt you. Trust in the Lord with all your heart. If we don't, we're in trouble. Cursed is the man who trusts in mankind and makes the flesh his strength.

whose heart turns away from the Lord. Trust him. And notice in everything we do this, back in our passage, trust in the Lord with all your heart, do not lean your understanding. Verse 5, we see this. And then verse 6, in all your ways acknowledge him. The term acknowledge here comes from the Hebrew word yada. It means to know. In all your ways, know the Lord. It's that he needs to be part of everything you do. Every decision, he is involved. He is acknowledged. I see him as involved in everything I'm doing. Acknowledge him in everything. Let me illustrate this. The plans of a heart belong to man, but the answer of the tongue is from the Lord. Proverbs 16:1. Commit your works to the Lord and your plans will be established. Commit your works to him. You see, we're to know him in everything. In all our ways, acknowledge him. And this is maybe where you're stuck. You're trusting him, but you're not acknowledging him in every area of your life. All your plans, everything you do. Lord, I need your help. I need your wisdom. Help me, Lord God. Help me to know what you want me to do. And not out of a, oh, but out of a trust. I believe you will. I believe you will lead me. I believe you will give me wisdom to know what to do because you're a good God. And notice the promise here. And he will make your path straight. You see, know him in everything. His word applied, our wisdom denied. Know him in everything. All the while trusting, he'll make your path straight. He'll guide you. And then notice further related command with a promise. Verse 7. Do not be wise in your own eyes. Fear the Lord and turn away from evil. It will be healing to your body and refreshment to your bones. Turn away from evil. You see, man apart from God is wise in his own eyes. Man apart from God thinks he's got it figured out. The sluggard is wiser in his own eyes than seven men who can give a discreet answer. Proverbs 26:16. The way of the fool is right in his own eyes. Proverbs 12:15. All the ways of a man are clean in his own sight. Proverbs 16:2. 21:2, Proverbs, every man's way is right in his own eyes. Proverbs 14:12 and 16:25, it's there twice. There is a way which seems right to a man, but its end is the way of death. Proverbs 26:12, do you see a man wise in his own eyes? There's more hope for a fool than for him. If you trust him in all your ways and acknowledge him, he will make your path straight. And then don't be wise in your own eyes. Don't be a smarty pants. Don't be thinking that you know it, you understand it. Don't lean on your own understanding. God made us in his image, so we're pretty smart. We're created in his image as human beings. It's amazing. We're fearfully and wonderfully made. But apart from him, everything is perverted and twisted. We need to acknowledge everything and trust him in every situation. You see, there's man's wisdom and there's God's wisdom. Wisdom from above is the Lord's wisdom. We see that James 3. And the wisdom from below is man's wisdom. The wisdom that does not come down from above, James 3:15, is earthly and natural. People say, oh, that's great. The next thing is demonic. Man's wisdom apart from God is demonic. In Christ are all the treasures of wisdom and knowledge. So then, reject your wisdom and accept his. You got to make the choice to do it. It's so easy because we function in our wisdom all the time. So easy just to trust in it and to lean on it. Don't do it. Get God's word in your heart. Allow it to expose the reality of the circumstance from God's point of view and trust in the Lord with all your heart. Do not be wise in your own eyes. Fear the Lord and turn from evil. The term fear the Lord, it's the Hebrew word yare. It means to fear. But it can speak of being afraid or reverencing. And I like to look at one passage which helps me understand it really well. Exodus 20:20, but I'll go back to Exodus 20:18. And all the people perceived the thunder and lightning flashes, sound of the trumpet, the mountain smoking. When the people saw it, they trembled and stood at a distance. They were afraid. Yare. They were afraid. They spoke to Moses, said to yourself, speak to us yourself, we will listen, but do not let God speak to us, lest we die. And Moses said to the people, do not be afraid, yare, for God has come in order to test you, in order that the yare of him may remain on you. Don't fear, but God has come so that you'll fear. What is he saying? He says here, so that you may not sin. You see, when I come to faith in Jesus Christ, Psalm 130, if thou shouldest mark iniquities, O Lord, who could stand?

but there is forgiveness with thee that thou mayest be feared. So when I see God rightly because of forgiveness, I'm going to reverence him. I'm going to honor him. I'm going to fear him. We're the fear of the Lord. We're to turn away from evil. That means if you're angry at somebody, you need to turn away from that. That means if you're irritated, you need to turn away from that. That means if you're trusting yourself, you need to turn away from that. That means if you had a bad attitude, you need to turn away from that and turn to the Lord in repentance and trust and faith. We're to work out our salvation with fear and trembling. You see, the world apart from Christ doesn't fear God. There's no fear before their eyes. Shouldn't be with us. He says here that we are to fear the Lord and turn away. Don't be wise in your own eyes, but turn from... And then notice this promise. Isn't this great? It will be healing to your body and refreshing to your bones. That's wonderful. The term healing means healing. We understand that. The term refreshment literally means drink. It's like a cup of cold water on a warm day, right? Refreshment. You see, sin affects us physically, right? It does. Now, not everyone's physical issues is because of sin. Remember Job? He was a righteous man. His situation was because of Satan, okay? So we don't want to just point at people and say, oh, they're sick. Maybe it's because of sin. No, we should, you look at yourself. Forget the other people, right? But the reality is sin does affect us. David made it very clear in Psalm 32, when I kept silent about my sin, my body wasted away. It's very clear about it. It will be healing to your body and refreshing to your bones to turn away. Is there any area of your life you know is just wrong? You know it. You know it. God's prompting you. You know it's wrong. Turn to the Lord. Confess it. It's going to be healing to your body, refreshment. It's going to be joy. Do it. Turn away from it. Turn to the Lord. Fear the Lord and turn away from evil. Turn away. That's an ongoing thing. So then, we're not to forget God's word. We're to put it on our hearts. We're not to lean on our own understanding, but trust the Lord wholeheartedly. We're to acknowledge him in all our ways. We're to fear him and turn away from evil, and he will bring about, in this context, life, peace, healing, and refreshment. Isn't that great? Now, we're really running out of time here, but there's a couple real quick verses here that kind of show the evidence of if I'm really doing that or not. They really go along with it. Verse 9, honor the Lord from your wealth and from the first of your produce, so your barns will be filled with plenty and your vats overflow with new wine. I think if you put the Lord first, you honor him, you're trusting him, then everything's going to be his. And you're going to say, wow, you know, this is all from you, Lord. I want to honor you with that first fruits and give back to you worship. He's going to take care of you. Now he who sows sparingly shall reap sparingly. He who sows bountifully shall reap bountifully. Let each one do what he's purposed in his heart, not grudgingly or under compulsion, for God loves a cheerful giver. It's a hard attitude. If you're walking with the Lord and not trusting in yourself, if you've got his word in your heart, I believe you're probably very generous in towards those things that are truly of him. Really honor him. It's not saying honor bogus ministries that steal your money. It's saying honor him. And then notice, he says, don't reject the discipline of the Lord. God uses discipline to train us, correct us, chastise us, to keep us from sinning. And Orlov is reproof. Reject means not accepting. You see, when things go bad in my life, I need to go, Lord, are you allowing this to happen because there's some area you are training me in? You're trying to weed out some sin in my life, maybe totally unrelated. You're trying to weed this out of me. You're spanking me. I need to not treat it lightly like it's not happening. I need to say, yes, okay, you're working on me. I need to acknowledge it. But also, I need to not, as he says here, get discouraged or loathe it, get upset at it. Because whom the Lord loves, he disciplines. He takes the difficult things in our lives to help us see areas of sin that he could graciously, lovingly weed them out of our lives. And so I don't want to take it lightly. You can look at this in Hebrews 12. And I don't want to get discouraged also through the difficulty, but I want to learn from it. Loving Father is using this to change me, to work this out of my life. Confess it and fear the Lord and turn from evil. I think the main point here is really clear. How can we be blessed in our relationship with the Lord? Well, verse 13, how blessed is the man who finds wisdom, the man who gains understanding. For profit is better than silver, its gain than fine gold. She is more precious than jewels. Nothing you desire compares with her. Long life is in her right hand, and in her left hand are riches and honor. Her ways are pleasant, and all her paths are peace. She is a tree of life to those who take hold of her, and happy
are all who hold her fast. Grasp onto God's word. Don't forget it. Trust the Lord with your entire heart, wholeheartedly in everything. Acknowledge him, and he'll make your path straight.

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1: 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Hello? Oh, hi, Deborah. Oh, of course, everything's just fine here. Fine, just fine.
2: One of the places kindness is most neglected is in the four walls of our own homes, or with the people who know us the best. Why is it that the ones we're supposed to love the most are the ones we tend to take for granted? And why is it that so often in our homes, we're more kind to strangers and to guests than we are to those we live with?
1: No problem. See you later, sweetie. Bye. Oh, all right. Who made this mess?
2: As you interact with your family today, remember, love is kind. With Seeking Him, I'm Nancy DeMoss Wagmuth.

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1: It's very clear that they have been preparing for this for decades. 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
3: 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Well, yes and no. Learn about the gift of prophecy as we continue our series, Living in the Power of the Holy Spirit. 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
2: Have you ever wondered why Christians act the way they do? I don't mean just bad conduct, but good conduct. Why do they act the way they do? Well, there are probably many reasons, but one of the primary reasons is what I want to talk about in this message. Because one of the primary reasons that you and I act the way we act is because of our spiritual gift. When you and I trusted Jesus Christ as our personal Savior, He gave us many gifts. But of those many gifts that He's given us and talents and so forth, one of those is a motivational gift. There is a gift that drives us. There's one that underlies everything else that we do. And when you and I operate out of that spiritual gift, we can do our best. We have our greatest sense of fulfillment, greatest sense of accomplishment and achievement in life, and we're the most productive. When we don't act out of that gift, all of those things are less than they could be. And so, there are seven major gifts here that we're speaking of. And today I want to talk about the gift of prophecy. And I want you to turn, if you will, to the 12th chapter of Romans. If you will listen carefully to each one of these and not miss a one, it's going to affect your relationships to other people. It's also going to affect the feelings that you have, the emotions that you have about whatever you do in life. Because if you want to do it at your best, and you want to glean the best out of your activity and your involvement with people and things in life, then you operate out of your gift. So listen to what he says in this 12th chapter, beginning in verse 4. For just as we have many members in one body, and all the members do not have the same function, speaking of the body, the hand does one thing, the eye does something else, so we who are many are one body in Christ, and individually members one of another. That is, the whole church, the body of Christ. Not talking about denominations, but talking about the whole body of Christ. We each individually have our particular part. And so he says in verse 6, since we have gifts that differ according to the grace given to us, each of us is to exercise that gift accordingly. If prophecy, according to the proportion of his faith. If service, in his serving, or he who teaches in his teaching, he who exhorts in his exhortation, he who gives with liberality, he who leads with diligence, he who shows mercy with cheerfulness. And so all of us are going to have one of those underlying motivational drives or gifts that God has given us as believers in order to serve Him and in order to live out the godly life that He has for us to give. So let's begin today with this gift of prophecy. And let me begin also by saying, let's understand what that word prophecy means. Naturally, in the Old Testament and in the New Testament, it also